manager for the Sierra Club issued this statement. Trump is putting gray wolves, Mexican gray wolves, in the crosshairs to placate the backlash caused by his own beef import policies. Turning wolf protections into political damage control will do nothing to lower grocery bills or help families struggling with the cost of living, he says. Michelle Lute, a wolf conservation scientist and executive director of Wildlife for All, raised concerns specifically for the Mexican wolf's genetic viability. She says this executive order puts the future of Mexican wolf protections directly on the federal chopping block and even directs states to remove their own protections. In a statement distributed by the Center for Biological Diversity, Lute adds, "We urge the U.S. Fish and Wildlife Service to base any recovery determination on the best available science, not political pressure." Humane World for Animals, formerly the Humane Society of the United States, notes that during a White House signing event, Trump suggested ranchers should be able to shoot wolves at will, a suggestion Agriculture Secretary Brooke Rollins indicates isn't currently permitted in areas where wolves remain federally protected. The group also cited U.S. Department of Agriculture data showing wild carnivores, including wolves, are responsible for less than 1% of cattle and sheep losses nationally. Not all reaction was critical. Hunter Nation, a national hunting advocacy organization, celebrated the order as the first step toward delisting the gray and Mexican wolf from the Endangered Species Act, calling it a monumental victory for hunters, ranchers, farmers, and rural America that, quote, restores science-based wildlife management to states. Congressman Tom Tiffany, a Wisconsin Republican and author of the Pet and Livestock Protection Act, also praises the move, pointing to livestock depredations and wolf encounters near homes affecting rural communities in Wisconsin and some other places. East County Magazine reached out to the California Wolf Center in Julian here in San Diego's East County. Executive Director Christine Barton issued an in-depth statement on Trump's executive order. She notes that with help from the California Wolf Center and other organizations, the Mexican wolf has made remarkable progress since its reintroduction to the wild, and we believe that recovery is something to celebrate. At the same time, recovery must be measured against the scientific criteria established for the species, she observes, adding, "These criteria look not only at population thresholds and stable or increasing population growth, but also at genetic representation that is essential to the long-term viability of the species. Using the data issued by the U.S. Fish and Wildlife Service to evaluate the progress of the recovery plan, the Mexican wolf has not yet met all the criteria established. Both gray wolves and Mexican gray wolves are currently protected by the Endangered Species Act. While Mexican gray wolves are not native to California, gray wolves are, and recently began, natural recolonization in Northern California starting in 2011, when a gray wolf crossed the border from Oregon. There are now multiple packs and individuals in our state." Barton says, "The return of wolves to California is an important example of what long-term conservation can accomplish. It's also an example of why coexistence matters. Supporting ranchers and recovering wolves do not have to be competing goals," she says. California's approach has increasingly focused not only on monitoring wolf populations, but on working with ranchers, rural communities, agencies, conservation organizations, and other partners to reduce conflict and support both wolves and the people who live alongside them. In states with wild or reintroduced wolf populations, many ways of supporting ranchers have been implemented, such as use of guard dogs for flocks, electronic monitoring, and video to determine locations of wolves. Hazing in certain instances, such as with loud noises or lights, though there are limits on this, plus compensation to ranchers if a wolf does kill a livestock animal, such as a cow or sheep. Barton emphasizes the need for science, education, meaningful dialogue, and collaboration among conservationists, ranchers, rural communities, wildlife professionals, and policymakers. She concludes, "Now more than ever, these efforts are essential to ensuring that the significant conservation progress made over decades is not undone, and that wolf recovery continues in a way that is both biologically sustainable and workable for the people who live alongside these incredible and essential animals." East County Magazine visited the California Wolf Center in Julian, ironically, just days before Trump's executive order came out. We spoke with Wolf Care Coordinator Sierra McIsaac and Matt Anderson, who leads resource development for the center's new Guardians of the Wild campaign. The Julian Center currently houses 13 Mexican wolves, though it has held as many as 20 to 30 during active breeding periods, McIsaac says. The center's central contribution to the species recovery is a technique called fostering, placing captive-born pups, only 1 to 2 weeks old, before their eyes and ears have opened, into wild wolf dens with pups of a similar age, McIsaac explains. Wolves are so obsessed with puppies that they will adopt these knowing it's not theirs.
Pups are microchipped for placement so they can be tracked later in life. And she quips, the program's informal slogan is, Moms Can't Count. Mexican wolves have been managed under a federal rule known as the 10J Experimental Population Designation, which gives ranchers and wildlife officials more flexibility later in life. And she quips, the program's informal slogan is, Moms Can't Count. Mexican wolves have been managed under a federal rule known as the 10J Experimental Population Designation, which gives ranchers and wildlife officials more flexibility than a standard list.

0: off-exhibit space, including breeding program wolves not suited for public viewing. In addition, the center hopes to add other apex predators as ambassador animals, including mountain lions, bobcats, bears, and foxes that are unable to be released to the wild. The campaign, still in the permitting and environmental assessment phase, is expected to take about 3 years to complete. You can help support their efforts with donations at californiawolfcenter.org. Author Rudyard Kipling once wrote of wolves, "For the strength of the pack is the wolf, and the strength of the wolf is the pack." When an alpha male pack leader dies, the female may adapt by bringing in a new mate, if she can find one, or the pack may dissolve, causing the family structure to collapse. So it's important for survival of the species to minimize such devastating losses. Wolves can actually be beneficial to entire ecosystems. When wolves were reintroduced into Yellowstone National Park 3 decades ago, the changes became dramatic. Elk herds retreated to higher grounds, allowing flowering meadows to flourish. Willows that had been overgrazed by elk rebounded, in turn attracting beavers that feed on willows. Beavers built new streams and ponds. Plant life thrived, providing more food for herbivores, so elk populations, far from being decimated by wolves as some feared, have actually tripled in the park. But outside of national park boundaries, wolves face risks, particularly where the interests of wolves and ranchers collide. Both McIsaac and Anderson emphasize a shift they've observed over the past 2 decades in how ranchers and conservationists relate to one another. McIsaac says, 20-30 years ago, it was farmers and ranchers versus conservationists, and now a lot more people are like, okay, let's actually try to work together and get more done. That framing, coexistence rather than conflict, is central to how the Center in Julian is positioning its expansion. But that view conflicts with Trump's executive order that, if approved, would emphasize expanding lethal removal of wolves by ranchers and hunters. Reporting for East County Magazine on KNSJ, the Network for Social Justice, this is Miriam Raftery.
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2: With the Colorado River's 2 major reservoirs at record lows after 26 years of drought, the U.S. Department of the Interior's Bureau of Reclamation has issued a record of decision requiring California, Arizona, and Nevada to reduce their annual use of water from the Colorado River by 1.25 million acre feet collectively in the next 2 years, with larger cuts possible in the future. California must cut its usage by about 12%, while Nevada and Arizona will make even bigger reductions of 28% and 31%, respectively. But Nevada has already filed a lawsuit contending that it's being asked to shoulder an unfair share of the burden. The Colorado River provides drinking water for over 40 million people across 7 states, 30 tribal nations, and 2 Mexican states. Also generating hydropower and sustaining almost 5.5 million acres of farmland. The federal action comes after years of negotiations failed to result in an agreement. The 3 downstream states, California, Arizona, and Nevada, deadlocked with the 4 upstream states, Colorado, Utah, Wyoming, and New Mexico. An original compact reached in 1922 under the Colorado River Compact, failed to anticipate that a century later there would not be enough water to fulfill the pact's promises. Although the decision does not currently require cuts of the 4 upstream states, the federal government is providing $350 million to lower states to support water conservation efforts and $100 million for upper states using funds from the Biden administration's Inflation Reduction Act. The money will be used to pay agencies to leave water in Lake Mead and for farmers to leave fields dry, the Los Angeles Times reports. Efforts are also reportedly underway to negotiate with Mexico. For decades, U.S. states have diverted so much water that in most years, the river no longer reaches the sea in Mexico, where a once thriving delta of wetland

0: lands and forest has become a parched, barren riverbed. The situation is dire. Lake Mead is only 27% full, while Lake Powell is at just 22% capacity. Snowfall in the Rockies was a record low over the winter, and climate change is fueling hotter, drier conditions. Doing nothing would risk forcing Hoover and Glen Canyon dams to shut off turbines that generate electricity and restrict water flow downstream if water levels drop much more. Though Governor Gavin Newsom has seldom seen eye to eye with the Trump administration on key issues, Governor Newsom praised this decision, stating that the federal plan is, quote, necessary to protect the river. But he adds any long-term solution must share responsibility fairly across all seven states. San Diego is better positioned than most areas to withstand the cuts, since our region has been anticipating this situation. Local water leaders have invested in projects such as the Pure Flow Water Reclamation Plant to recycle water for drinking, as well as desalinization, conservation efforts, and increasing water storage capacity, such as deepening the San Vicente Reservoir with the nation's tallest dam raise. San Diego County Water Authority's general manager, Dan Denham, issued a statement calling the future of the Colorado River critical to the entire Southwest, adding, "We must continue to manage this shared resource with urgency and care as climate pressures intensify." He says California remains committed to working with parties across the basin states to implement the new operational rules while minimizing impacts to communities that rely on the river. He adds, "San Diego County communities can rest assured that the Water Authority is well positioned to maintain our economy and quality of life." Decades of local and regional investments have created one of the nation's most resilient and diversified water portfolios, providing stability and flexibility even in times of uncertainty. He concludes that through continued conservation, strategic planning, and the development of new local supplies, including repurified water, the County Water Authority will continue to meet the region's water needs for decades to come in partnership with its 22 member agencies. Helix Water District is one of East County's largest water districts. Director Kathleen Coates Hedberg told East County Magazine that water reliability comes from decades of planning and investment funded through rate increases as well as conservation and difficult decisions made before a crisis arrives. She says the lower basin states have done their fair share, with San Diego making significant investments in conservation and water supply diversification to prepare for uncertainty. Going forward, she adds, the Colorado River is a shared resource, and its future requires a shared solution. All seven basin states have a stake in its long-term health. We need a solution that is equitable and reflects in the river's actual hydrology. She calls the two-year federal guidelines an important step to provide water reliability and protect the river for generations to come, but adds, water reliability doesn't happen by accident. Reporting for East County Magazine on KNSJ, this is John Tidwell.
1: The San Diego County Board of Supervisors voted unanimously on September 1st to fund a $2.5 million extension of the boat launch ramp at El Capitan Reservoir in Lakeside, angling to keep the site accessible even as water levels fluctuate. The proposal, brought forward by Supervisors Joel Anderson and Monica Montgomery Steep, will extend the reservoir's existing four-lane boat launch about 200 feet, with a 60-foot-wide reinforced marine-grade concrete ramp. The need has become increasingly visible on the water as low reservoir levels have repeatedly forced closures of the existing boat launch in recent years. That has cut off boating access during dry stretches, even as other activities such as shore fishing and kayaking remained available. The project is a partnership with the City of San Diego, which owns and operates the reservoir. Anderson said, "This is a long-term solution that will allow our county residents to enjoy the lake any time of year and is yet another excellent example of how the county and city working together can provide great improvements to the region." He also voiced appreciation to Friends of the San Diego Lakes for their advocacy on the issue. The vote caps years of county efforts to improve recreational access at the reservoir. Supervisors first directed staff to explore reservoir partnerships in 2021 and followed up with further direction in March 2023. Most recently, in October 2025, the board asked staff to evaluate a pilot program that would have let the county's Department of Parks and Recreation take over operations at El Capitan, modeled on the county's long-standing partnership at Lake Morena. But that operational takeover proved unworkable. According to a county report, City of San Diego officials determined that transferring recreational operations to the county wasn't feasible, since the reservoir's primary purpose, drinking water supply, is governed by state drinking water regulations that limit what recreational changes are allowed. Instead, county and city staff identified the ramp extension as the highest priority among several possible capital improvements. Other options considered and ultimately set aside included new restroom facilities, a dedicated fishing dock, replacement boat docks, and additional picnic shelters. Montgomery Stepp said, "Community advocates have fought for years to protect water recreation, and this project rewards that dedication with real, hard-earned results. Keeping the reservoir open gives families and neighbors a reliable place to gather, connect, and enjoy the outdoors together. Low water levels shouldn't lock us out of our own public park." Rob McGargle, an El Cajon-based angler, leader of Friends of the San Diego Lakes, and longtime advocate for reservoir access, says the vote reflects sustained public pressure. He called the outcome a huge win for everyone who frequents El Cap Reservoir, adding, "It also showed that the county and the city will work together to help the communities within San Diego. We also had amazing support from everyone throughout this effort. The letters and emails to both the county and the city over the course of this project were extremely helpful." The $2.5 million comes entirely from redirected county funds rather than new revenue. The board approved transferring $2.2 million from one-time Office of Emergency Services savings, funds originally set aside for an infrastructure mapping system that didn't pan out, along with $300,000 from a prior year general fund balance previously assigned to El Capitan Reservoir. A staff report says that the $2.5 million falls short of the City of San Diego's own $2.8 million cost estimate for the project. County officials say they will coordinate with the city to pursue state and federal funding to close that gap, including applying to the California Department of Fish and Wildlife Boating Access Grant Program. With the funding approved, the county will negotiate a formal agreement with the City of San Diego, which will take responsibility for the project's design, construction, and ongoing operation once complete. Reporting for East County Magazine on KNSJ, this is Carrie Lynn Vail.
2: This is East County Magazine's Crime Beat. 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
0: This is John Tidwell with a Crime Beat report. Two men have been arrested for theft and fraud incidents targeting victims at banks and ATM machines in Lemon Grove and across San Diego County. Detectives with the Lemon Grove Sheriff's Substation began investigating a series of cases starting in May in which victims were targeted at Wells Fargo bank branches and ATMs. According to Lieutenant Patrick Fox, the thieves distracted victims during transactions. Then he says, victims had their legitimate credit cards secretly exchanged with similar cards that did not belong to them. After the card was switched, cash was withdrawn from multiple ATMs before victims realized their cards had been replaced. At least five victims in Lemon Grove, including two elderly people, were defrauded using these methods. Documented losses ranged from $100 to more than $2,700, for a total of at least $5,990 stolen from Lemon Grove victims. Sheriff's detectives connected these cases to approximately 15 additional incidents throughout San Diego County being investigated by the San Diego Police Department, Chula Vista Police Department, and Carlsbad Police Department. Wells Fargo Bank's fraud liaison also reported approximately 15 similar cases in Orange and Los Angeles counties. During the investigation, sheriff's detectives identified two suspects, 40-year-old Sergio Romero and 31-year-old Franklin Flores. Both are Los Angeles County residents. They are believed to have traveled throughout Southern California, committing similar crimes involving victims at bank branches and ATMs, according to Lieutenant Fox. To locate the suspects, sheriff's deputies and detectives teamed up with the San Diego Fugitive Task Force and coordinated surveillance at multiple Wells Fargo locations that had been repeatedly targeted. Automated license plate reader information confirmed the suspects' vehicle movements, providing investigators timely direction to locate both suspects. On August 25th, sheriff's detectives learned that Romero had committed another fraud-related offense in Lemon Grove that matched the pattern. Detectives initiated a focused surveillance and swiftly located Romero along with Flores. Both men were arrested. Romero has been booked on multiple charges, including elder fraud, robbery, identity theft, grand theft, and resisting or obstructing a peace officer. Flores is charged with robbery, identity theft, and conspiracy. The sheriff's office encourages community members to take precautions when using ATMs. Shield the keypad while entering your PIN. Stay aware of distraction attempts and verify your card before leaving the ATM. If anything feels suspicious, cancel the transaction and walk away. Monitoring bank accounts and activating alerts can help identify unauthorized activity early. Anyone with information about these crimes is asked to call the Sheriff's Office at 858-868-3200. You can remain anonymous by calling San Diego County Crime Stoppers at 888-580-8477.
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5: Welcome to 2026 Talks, where we're following our democracy in historic times.
6: For each pregnant woman thrown into Dilley, there is an American company, CoreCivic, with American investors who make more money for each child, each woman, and each person who's in prison.
5: Democratic Congressman Joaquin Castro says kids as young as 2 months are being held at the for-profit Dilley Detention Center in Texas. ICE has detained a record number of migrants this summer, topping more than 50,000 each month. Castro says dozens of children have been held there for over 100 days, far exceeding a court-ordered 20-day limit. Activists say conditions at Dilley are inhumane, and legal observers say ICE's widespread surveillance and billion-dollar child tracking contracts will reshape enforcement for decades. The Center for American Progress now estimates the cost of the Iran war for the average American household at over $1,200 and rising. The average price for diesel has reached a record $5.85 a gallon, up 60% in a year. That's squeezing margins for farmers ahead of harvest season. Republican strategists say it could be a sleeper issue in rural races. In the lead-up to the midterms, Public News Service is highlighting important polls and the people they represent. A new survey from Politico finds working-class voters mistrustful and up for grabs. Democrats are ahead by a narrow 6% with a group President Donald Trump relied on in 2024. Kayla Mock with the United Food and Commercial Workers in Maryland says the poll shows politicians are losing them.
7: They feel talked at by politicians, but not heard. And then they certainly don't feel politicians are taking action to actually address their issues. So it's a lot of talk with no substance.
5: The latest employment report says the U.S. added 160,000 jobs last month, up from the job losses the month before. Job creation has been lukewarm but steady over the last year. The unemployment rate remains at 4.1%. The new unemployment data show the jobless rate for Black women has dropped slightly to just under 6%. Economists have separately estimated that anti-DEI policies and cuts to the federal workforce have cost 600,000 of them their jobs since Trump returned to office. Some 12,000 unionized Starbucks workers are calling for a national boycott after 5 years of stalled contract negotiations. Mina Leone, a New York City barista and member of Starbucks Workers United, says they're seeking a minimum $17 wage.
8: If you stop buying Starbucks, if you participate in this boycott, that's really like supporting us to get this contract so that we can work with dignity.
5: I'm Catherine Carley for Pacifica Network and Public News Service. Find our trust indicators at publicnewsservice.org.
4: This is Miriam Raftery with a special report on the safety of your water. An FBI warning issued on July 30th warns that malicious cyber actors have attacked water systems across the U.S. by remotely accessing internet-connected programmable logic controllers, or PLCs, then changing passwords, resulting in loss of control and monitoring capabilities. According to the FBI warning, operational effects reported to the FBI have included loss of pressure and flooding. Pressure loss in water systems could potentially allow untreated groundwater to seep into pipes. The FBI has provided a list of security recommendations, such as disconnecting devices from the internet and maintaining ability to operate water systems manually. A New York Times investigation found at least 100 water systems in 12 states have been breached in July and early August. The Record reports those attacks include Minnesota, Michigan, Georgia, and South Carolina. Not all states have been named, but so far California is not among the states listed. Though no public illnesses have been linked to the attacks as yet, one Georgia water agency did experience conditions resulting in a boil water order, but the potential for far worse outcomes is very real. In Minnesota, where the highest number of attacks occurred, the public civilian water utilities also support military bases, according to Jake Braun, a former cyber official in the Biden administration. He notes that Iran is apparently targeting U.S. water systems using the same technology that U.S. and Israel utilized to damage Iran's nuclear program. An Iran-linked group has claimed credit for the cyber attacks as a warning for the U.S. military to, quote, back down in the Iran war. The group, Cyber Avengers, is affiliated with the Islamic Revolutionary Guard Corps. Iran has previously been linked to attacks on water facilities in Israel in 2020 and 23, as well as prior attempts in the U.S., according to the Center for Strategic International Studies. In an online statement, the Iran group states, "Threatening Iran's infrastructure and shedding the blood of Iran's children has a heavy price, a very heavy price." In the wake of cyber attacks since late July on water systems in 12 states, East County Magazine reached out to major water agencies serving East County to ask whether the agencies have complied with security measures recommended by the FBI. San Diego County Water Authority lists 22 member water agencies serving our region, including cities, water districts, irrigation districts, and Camp Pendleton. There are also private water companies serving some rural areas, such as Julian and Campo, that rely on private wells and groundwater from aquifers. East County Magazine reached out to the four largest East County providers: Helix Water District, Padre Dam Municipal Water District, Otay Water District, and Sweetwater Water Authority. Helix Water District's Senior Public Affairs Representative Mike Erhammer responds, "Yes, we have reviewed the FBI's best practices and we are following them." He says the district cannot share details about its security measures, but he adds, "I can say that security is an all-the-time, everyday priority for Helix staff and that we have been operating at a higher level of awareness since the incidents around the country began." Padre Dam Municipal Water District Communications Manager Melissa McChesney assures that the Padre District is aware of the increased cybersecurity warnings and has an exceptional level of security for all of its systems. She says, "Padre Dam's PLCs are on a private network that is isolated from the Internet," adding, "We are committed to maintaining robust cybersecurity measures that ensure the protection of water quality and our operational systems." She adds that Padre is in compliance with federal mandates and has communications protocols to notify the public if an emergency were to occur. She concludes, "Our ongoing efforts and investments in cybersecurity are designed to protect our community and ensure the reliability and safety of our water supply." Otay Water District's Communications and Public Affairs Advisor Tenille Otero says the agency is aware of the new cybersecurity threats and continuously monitors threat intelligence, working closely with trusted federal, state, regional, and industry partners to stay informed of emergency threats and implement industry best practices. She states, "For security reasons, we do not publicly discuss specific cybersecurity measures," but adds, "The district and the agencies it purchases water from continually test water sources at treatment plants and throughout the distribution system." Sweetwater Water Authority's Public Affairs Manager Angel Marquez sent an email declining to participate in this story. While big municipal water agencies, by and large, seem to be taking appropriate security steps to protect against cyber hackers, smaller agencies and private water companies may face financial challenges to do so. Bipartisan-backed legislation has been introduced by Congressman Josh Gottheimer, a Democrat from New Jersey. It includes the AI Cyber Defense Act, which would provide water and electric utilities with access to advanced artificial intelligence models to detect and mitigate hacking attempts. A second bill, the Securing Our Critical Infrastructure Act, would create a dedicated rapid response and threat notification service built specifically for small and medium water and electric utilities. Now, the White House is also expected to announce a program to provide free cybersecurity services to some vulnerable U.S. water facilities, Politico reports. The effort, led by the Office of the National Cyber Director, was announced last March before the recent cyber attacks linked to Iran, and is expected to start with a proof-of-concept pilot program in Texas. The program would include offering water utility providers in the state free tools to scan networks for security vulnerabilities and help protect against future attacks. But it's unclear if or when that program would be rolled out to water agencies in the other 49 states. The problem is nationwide and urgent, as impacts of the Iran war have resulted in retribution threats against water systems that could potentially harm the health and safety of Americans here at home. Congressman Gottheimer warns, "Picture this. You wake up tomorrow. You go to make the coffee or take a shower before work, and nothing comes out of the tap. Or you flip on the lights, and the power just isn't there. Imagine that across a major city. No power to hospitals, businesses, schools, or our homes. That's not just some doomsday scenario I'm cooking up. That's what almost happened to Jersey families just 2 weeks ago." The congressman concludes, "Here's what's actually going on. For the past 2 weeks, water systems across this country have been under attack. Not could happen someday. It's happening right now, as we're standing here."
9: The state of California is the first to compete with Big Pharma, launching its own prescription drug label called CalRx in January. However, critics call the rollout modest so far. According to reporting from KFF Health News, the program started with a long-acting drug to treat diabetes called insulin glargine. It's available at pharmacies for just $55, and getting it doesn't require any insurance. Jeffrey Joyce, Director of Health Policy at the Schaefer Center at the University of Southern California, applauds the effort, which was first announced in 2019 to disrupt the market and bring prices down. But he says there's a need for more drugs to be added.
10: Here we are 6-7 years later, and we've got, what, two drugs, maybe third on the way. It's admirable. It's a small number of products for a limited number of people who are going to be accessing this who don't have coverage.
9: In the next 2 years, the state plans to launch epinephrine injectables and a state-branded medication to treat tuberculosis. Governor Gavin Newsom also wants to add generic GLP-1 medications to compete with brand-name drugs such as Ozempic and Wegovy. The Pharmaceutical Care Management Association, which represents pharmacy benefit managers, said in a statement to KFF Health News that while insulin prices set solely by pharma companies may be high in some instances, the amount patients are paying out of pocket has declined significantly. Joyce says the feds should work to make sure generic drugs are high quality and to bring home supply chains that are overly dependent on other countries like China and India.
10: States just did things on their own because of the lack of federal progress, but these should be national policies. I don't know why our federal government couldn't say there are going to be some essential meds that we are going to produce domestically.
9: Four health insurance companies have agreed to cover CalRx insulin, which could make it cheaper depending on your copay. They include Anthem Blue Cross, Blue Shield of California, the Valley Health Plan for Santa Clara County employees, and the Federal Employees Health Benefits Program. This story was produced with original reporting from Angela Hart for KFF Health News. For California News Service, I'm Suzanne Potter. Find our trust indicators at publicnewsservice.org.
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1: This is Carrie Lynn Vale with a Crime Beat report. U.S. Capitol Police on August 26th arrested 35-year-old Phelan Tom Lee of Julian after spotting a guillotine in the open bed of a pickup truck. The truck was illegally parked near the U.S. Supreme Court and the Capitol building. The Julian man was arrested for carrying a dangerous weapon. According to a Facebook post by Capitol Police, the suspect drove to Washington, D.C. from California. Investigators are still working on determining why. The Los Angeles Times contacted Phelan Tom Lee's brother, Kelvin Lee. He believes the guillotine was likely meant as a symbol of disapproval, not an intent to harm someone. He added that his brother has been unhappy with some actions of both President Donald Trump and Governor Gavin Newsom. According to his brother, Phelan Tom Lee grew up in Carlsbad, worked briefly as a cook at a Vietnamese restaurant in Las Vegas, and has been funding travels as a tattoo artist, making earrings and doing piercings. His brother told the LA Times he built a lot of things with his hands, including perhaps the guillotine. Guillotines gained notoriety as a popular form of execution during the French Revolution, when the people rose up against monarchs and beheaded more than 17,000 people, including Queen Marie Antoinette and her husband, King Louis XIV. Reporting for East County Magazine on KNSJ, this is Carrie Lynn Vale.
4: Around 50 people filled the community room at the Rancho San Diego Public Library on September 1st after receiving notices mailed by Supervisor Monica Montgomery Stepp's office concerning two proposed housing projects that, if approved, would bring 413 new housing units to the area. Each would have some units designated as affordable housing to help ease our region's housing crisis. CalWest's Trellis project would include 335 units in motor courts on a 35-acre lot off Hamishaw Road and Lamp Airport Road. The project would include a recreational area with pool, clubhouse, pickleball courts, dog park, barbecues, and other amenities. The CalWest project would mostly be two-story homes with the affordable housing units in a three-story apartment building. So this is not one of those high-rise projects that have raised objections elsewhere. Lennar's unnamed 79-unit townhome-style project would be located next to Skyline Church on Campbell Road, also known as Highway 94 in that area. The Lennar buildings would be two stories in height. The Lennar project is on a site originally planned by Skyline as a retirement home, but the COVID pandemic scrapped those plans. Skyline later sold the property to Lennar. Now, because these were informational items only, no developer or other supporter showed up. After Chair Odai Youssef announced that there had been no traffic or environmental studies on these projects yet because they're just newly proposed, the floor was open for public comments. All spoke against. Bill Zuris posed a number of questions and said the projects don't fit the character of East County because they would intrude onto some of the last remaining open space in Rancho San Diego. A member of Skyline Church, who did not give her name, said exiting the church on Acampo Road is dangerous already and called Lennar's plan to connect its project entrance and exit to Skyline's secondary exit ramp, an awful idea. She noted that any wildfire evacuation would be made much worse with more people having to leave on the already congested freeway. At the end of the public comment session, Chair Youssef urged the audience to stay involved with the process, adding, "We are 4 years out from a final decision." Reporting for East County Magazine on KNSJ, this is Miriam Raftery.
1: 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Applicants can then review and confirm the information before submitting their application. Alberto Banuelos, interim director of San Diego County's Self-Sufficiency Services, says, "With TRUV, it is easy for customers to opt in while applying through the online application tool Benefits Cal app. It's a win-win, helping our customers save time and money and staff manage higher workloads. 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It also reduces the chance of manually entered errors. Application processing timelines vary. 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
4: Lemon Grove has a new city manager, Tony Winnie, who has been serving as interim city manager since January after the departure of Lydia Romero. The contract gives him a starting salary of $215,000 with annual cost of living increases capped at 3%. He will also receive a monthly car allowance plus medical and dental benefits. The council conducted an open recruitment starting in January. Dozens of candidates submitted applications, according to the agenda. The council conducted multiple rounds of interviews before offering the permanent position to Winnie. With more than 25 years of local government experience, Winnie is not a newbie. He previously served as part-time deputy city manager for special projects in Rancho Cucamonga and has been assistant manager in both Coronado and National City. His municipal career also includes positions with Vista, Carlsbad, Poway, and La Mesa. He holds a master's degree in public administration from San Diego State University. Winnie's background includes work in budgeting, public works, economic development, human resources, community development, and labor negotiations. He also served as president of the California chapter of the International City-County Management Association in 2020 and received the Municipal Management Association of Southern California's Excellence in Government Award in 2019. When Lemon Grove announced his interim appointment back in January, Mayor Allison Snow cited Winnie's breadth of city management experience as an asset during this transition. The contract makes Winnie the city's chief executive officer, responsible for administering city operations and implementing policies established by the city council. His responsibilities include overseeing city departments, preparing recommendations and long-range plans, attending council meetings, and managing city operations during emergencies. The proposed agreement also spells out the relationship between the city manager and the council. Individual council members must deal with city employees through the city manager rather than directing staff themselves, while the council as a whole would establish policy and conduct annual performance evaluations of the city manager. One significant financial provision concerns how the relationship could end. The four-year contract does provide 6 months of base salary as severance if Winnie is terminated without cause, and provides that Winnie cannot be removed during the 90 days before or after a city election, or for 90 days after any change in council membership, unless the council acts unanimously. Reporting for East County Magazine on KNSJ, this is Miriam Raftery.
9: The state of California is the first to compete with Big Pharma, launching its own prescription drug label called CalRx in January. However, critics call the rollout modest so far. According to reporting from KFF Health News, the program started with a long-acting drug to treat diabetes called insulin glargine. It's available at pharmacies for just $55, and getting it doesn't require any insurance. Jeffrey Joyce, director of health policy at the Schaefer Center at the University of Southern California, applauds the effort, which was first announced in 2019 to disrupt the market and bring prices down. But, he says, there's a need for more drugs to be added.
10: Here we are 6-7 years later, and we've got, what, 2 drugs, maybe third on the way. It's admirable. It's a small number of products for a limited number of people who are going to be accessing this who don't have coverage.
9: In the next 2 years, the state plans to launch epinephrine injectables and a state-branded medication to treat tuberculosis. Governor Gavin Newsom also wants to add generic GLP-1 medications to compete with brand-name drugs such as Ozempic and Wegovy. The Pharmaceutical Care Management Association, which represents pharmacy benefit managers, said in a statement to KFF Health News that while insulin prices set solely by pharma companies may be high in some instances, the amount patients are paying out of pocket has declined significantly. Joyce says the feds should work to make sure generic drugs are high quality and to bring home supply chains that are overly dependent on other countries like China and India.
10: States just did things on their own because of the lack of federal progress. But these should be national policies. I don't know why our federal government couldn't say there are going to be some essential meds that we are going to produce domestically.
9: Four health insurance companies have agreed to cover CalRx insulin, which could make it cheaper depending on your copay. They include Anthem Blue Cross, Blue Shield of California, the Valley Health Plan for Santa Clara County employees, and the Federal Employees Health Benefits Program. This story was produced with original reporting from Angela Hart for KFF Health News. For California News Service, I'm Suzanne Potter. 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
4: Welcome to East County Magazine's Destination East County, bringing you all of the top festivals, events, and attractions across East County each week. 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The event takes place on September 12th from 6 to 9 p.m. Bring a flashlight, preferably red or amber. 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Lemon Grove's annual Lemon Fest will be held September 19th and 20th at St. John of the Cross Parish. The family-friendly festival brings together residents, local businesses, and regional visitors for a weekend of community celebration featuring traditional carnival games, cultural foods, kids' games, a beer garden, vendors, live entertainment, raffles, and a silent auction. Highlights include culturally diverse foods such as street tacos and crispy Filipino lumpia. Hours are September 19th from 4 to 9 p.m. and September 20th from 9 a.m. to 9 p.m. The event is open to the community. A raffle and auction will raise funds for St. John of the Cross Catholic School and Church, supporting parish ministries, school operations, and facility maintenance. For more information, you can visit sjcparishlg.org. Debussy and the Birth of Impressionism, a Classical Edge concert, will be held at the Samuel M. Takati Theater at Cuyamaca College on Thursday, September 25th at 7:30 p.m. The concert will feature violinist Nuvi Mehta and pianist Jesse Chang performing music by Debussy. 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Your future is in the balance, reads an invitation to Politics in Paradise hosted by the San Diego East County Chamber of Commerce. The event takes place Thursday, September 17th from 5:30 to 8:30 p.m. at the Water Conservation Garden at Cuyamaca College, where guests can meet elected officials and candidates running in the November election in a beautiful outdoor setting. 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Mavis Staples is a Grammy Award-winning legend, Rock and Roll Hall of Fame inductee, Kennedy Center honoree, and civil rights icon. On September 27th, she'll perform at the Poway Center for the Performing Arts. The singer has spent over 7 decades using music to inspire hope, unity, and change. Rising to fame as the powerful voice behind the Staples Singers, she helped create some enduring songs such as I'll Take You There, Respect Yourself, and Let's Do It Again. 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That's all for this week. We'll be back next week with more festivals, events, and attractions in San Diego's East County. 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Jewell, Brian Boyko, and Pond 5. 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

0: From New York, this is Democracy Now! It was 25 years ago today.
1: I'm going to interrupt this taped conversation. Just a little while ago, we heard a loud sonic boom-like crash, and we heard sirens. Well, it appears that planes crashed into the upper floors of both World Trade Center towers minutes apart. We're in Chinatown. We're not far from the World Trade Center buildings. This is all unfolding as this broadcast takes place. Clouds of smoke engulfing the World Trade Center.
0: Memorials are being held today to mark 25 years since the 9/11 attacks on the World Trade Center and Pentagon. We'll re-air a portion of Democracy Now!'s initial coverage and hear co-host Juan Gonzalez read his New York Daily News column just after the attack, headlined "A Horror to Last a Lifetime." Then we look at how post-9/11 policies and the so-called war on terror have reshaped the country and the world. We'll speak to Asmat Khan of the Center for Global Journalism at Columbia. She won a Pulitzer Prize for exposing the massive civilian death toll from U.S.-led airstrikes in Iraq, Syria, and Afghanistan.
2: It was an era marked by rapidly proliferating official and unofficial wars, extreme government secrecy, a subversion of democratic debate, expanding presidential power, dozens of secret prisons overseas, widespread torture, the advent of drone strikes, the rise of the counterterrorism industrial complex and private contracting, overhauls of immigration policy, and restrictions on the freedoms of speech and press, rights to privacy, and a blank check in the name of national security.
0: And we'll speak to Jamil Jaffer, director of the Knight First Amendment Institute at Columbia University.
3: The lawless detention of immigrants in the weeks after the attacks was one of the first signs that we were operating in a new paradigm. And it contained the seeds of many of the abuses that we saw later on, that we see around us today.
0: Jamil Jaffer and Asmat Khan just helped organize a symposium called The Forever War and the First Amendment. All that and more coming up. Welcome to Democracy Now!, democracynow.org, The War and Peace Report. I'm Amy Goodman. In Yemen, Saudi forces have carried out airstrikes on the port city of Mocha after Houthi fighters routed Yemeni government forces and seized control of Yemen's entire Red Sea coastline and strategic island of Perim. The group's rapid advance has consolidated its power over the Bab al-Mandeb Strait, a narrow maritime passageway through one of the world's most important trade routes. The Houthis have said they won't disrupt international shipping, but reiterated threats to attack vessels from Saudi Arabia. Meanwhile, Iran's Islamic Revolutionary Guard Corps says it struck a U.S. naval drone in the Strait of Hormuz. Separately, projectiles hit two vessels off the coast of Oman, setting one of the ships on fire. At least 15 vessels have been struck by Iran or the U.S. over the last week near the Strait of Hormuz. The latest attack sent the price of oil skyrocketing further to about $110 a barrel, with U.S. diesel fuel prices soaring to more than $6 a gallon for the first time ever. In Dallas, Texas, the Republican Party wrapped up its first ever midterm convention Thursday night, with Vice President J.D. Vance delivering a keynote address in what could be a preview of a presidential run at the 2028 Republican nomination. Vance delivered a combative speech attacking Democrats as the party of hatred. Earlier in the evening, violent threats rang out from the crowd as Texas Senator Ted Cruz delivered a speech attacking political opponents as Islamists and communists.
4: When Mandami says he wants to seize the means of production, he means it. When Abdul al-Sayed says he has a, quote, obligation to comply with Sharia law, he means it. And when James Tallarico says he wants to dismantle capitalism. He means it.
0: He should be shot, someone shouted out at least three times as Senator Cruz spoke. This came just minutes after Cruz condemned the murder of conservative activist Charlie Kirk 1 year ago and assassination attempts on President Trump. Trump also spoke at the RNC for a second straight evening, asking supporters to pledge to, quote, cheat like hell, unquote, to help Republicans win the midterms. Trump repeated his promise to send all U.S. adults a $5,000 check, but only if Republicans retain control of both chambers of Congress. Trump faced an immediate backlash to his proposal. Wisconsin Congressmember Mark Pocan commented, quote, so now it's $5,000 bribes that Trump will never deliver to attempt to make voters forget what they're paying for gas and food. Whatever happened to those promised DOGE checks? Americans are not fools. We know he lies daily, Congressmember Pocan said. President Trump faced an immediate backlash to his proposal on Wednesday to send $5,000 checks to every U.S. adult if Republicans retain control of the House and Senate in November's elections. The Supreme Court on Thursday blocked the state of Missouri from using a new congressional map gerrymandered to give Republicans an advantage in November's midterm elections. It was the second time this week the Supreme Court issued a ruling on the case in its emergency docket after a Trump-appointed federal judge in Missouri issued conflicting orders about the new map. In Ukraine, at least two people were killed and eight others wounded this morning as a Russian drone struck a gas station in Kyiv. Elsewhere, the city of Pavlohrad is marking a day of mourning after a Russian drone hit a shopping mall Thursday, killing five people and wounding 67 others. Two other shopping malls were targeted by Russia earlier in the week. Ukrainian officials say Russian attacks on private businesses and civilian infrastructure are rapidly growing. The Russian strikes follow an attack by a Ukrainian seaborne drone on Sochi that killed 38 people, that left 38 people injured, and come after Ukraine launched its deepest ever attack inside Russia on two natural gas facilities in the Arctic, nearly 2,000 miles from Ukraine's border in western Siberia. Nepal's government's demanding $20 million in compensation from a United Nations fund set up to cover loss and damage from the climate crisis as rescue and recovery teams continue to search for more than 5,000 people who remain missing more than 2 weeks after a glacier's collapse triggered a devastating flood and landslide. Over 1,200 people are confirmed dead. On Wednesday, a UN coordinator said Nepal is bearing the brunt of a climate crisis it had little role in creating.
5: The devastation Nepal has experienced is an extraordinary stark illustration of the losses and damages that climate-vulnerable countries are increasingly facing. Nepal has contributed very little to global greenhouse gas emission, yet it is experiencing profound human and economical consequences from a changing climate.
0: Meanwhile, an alarming new study finds climate feedback loops, including melting permafrost, warmer wetlands and lakes, and raging wildfires, could amplify the effects of global heating by as much as 30% by the end of the century, adding an additional 0.4 degrees Celsius of warming to an already overheating planet. Here in New York, state, local, and national politicians are gathering at the site of the former World Trade Center towers today to commemorate the 25th anniversary of the 9/11 attacks. A quarter century later, more than 145,000 people are still being treated for illnesses related to the collapse of the Twin Towers, according to Center from the CDC's World Trade Center Health Program. That includes 57,000 cancer patients. Nearly 10,000 people have died from 9/11 related illnesses. This is retired fire department paramedic Lieutenant Conrad Matos' health program. That includes 57,000 cancer patients. Nearly 10,000 people have died from 9/11 related illnesses. This is retired fire department paramedic Lieutenant Conrad Matos, who rushed to the World Trade Center.

0: commemorations, the group September 11th Families for Peaceful Tomorrows led a rally at Union Square on Thursday in front of the Gandhi statue, followed by a peace walk and a candlelight vigil at Ground Zero. This is Colleen Kelly, one of the group's founding members.
1: Our mission began as this. September 11th Families for Peaceful Tomorrows is an organization founded by family members of those killed on September 11th who have united to turn our grief into action for peace.
0: After headlines, we'll revisit Democracy Now!'s coverage of the 9/11 attacks and look at how the so-called war on terror reshaped the U.S. and the world. ICE has sent a documented immigrant from Somalia to the notorious detention camp at the U.S. Naval Base in Guantanamo Bay, Cuba. Adam Abdullah came to the U.S. as an asylum seeker in 2023. He had a valid work permit, social security number, no criminal history, was working as an auto mechanic in St. Paul, Minnesota, when federal agents arrested him last December at the start of Operation Metro Surge. During a brief phone call from detention on Tuesday, Abdullah told Minnesota Public Radio he was shackled by his wrists and ankles and flown to Guantanamo about 2 weeks ago after what immigration officials said would be a deportation flight to Somalia.
2: From Miami, they say, okay, now we go to Somalia. Then first we go Cuba for refueling, and then we go some other countries to Somalia.
0: Instead, Abdullah was sent to Guantanamo's Camp 6, built 20 years ago to detain people accused of terrorism. Abdullah says he's among eight Somalis being held there. Last year, the ACLU sued the Trump administration, seeking to stop the transfer of immigrants to Guantanamo, citing punitive conditions of confinement, isolation, and retaliation. In Maryland, local officials are demanding accountability after ICE violently clashed with protesters when federal agents swarmed the streets of a residential neighborhood in the city of Frederick last week. Video released by the group Hagerstown Rapid Response shows ICE agents driving onto sidewalks and grass where protesters and witnesses had formed human chains. Agents surveilling a house in the Tasker Chance neighborhood also beat up peaceful protesters protecting the home with batons. ICE remained there for about 40 hours, with some residents too afraid to leave their homes to go to work or school. Frederick City Council President Cesar Diaz said ICE threatened residents with remarks like, quote, "We see you, we know where you live, and we have your license plate." More footage shows an ICE agent pointing a gun at the people on the ground. Meanwhile, when Frederick police asked ICE whether it had a warrant to enter the house under surveillance, federal agents reportedly refused to answer. In Denver, Colorado, officials and civil rights groups have filed a federal lawsuit attempting to block the Trump administration from deploying federal immigration agents to voting sites nationwide. The lawsuit accuses Homeland Security Secretary Mark Wayne Mullen and acting head of ICE David Venturella of allowing agents to patrol polling sites in violation of federal laws. In May, the plaintiffs say armed federal agents swarmed the parking lot of an active polling site in San Antonio, Texas, to detain a person in plain view of voters. Meanwhile, in Syracuse, New York, ICE agents entered a polling site in June to interrogate a volunteer over a social media post. The lawsuit follows these remarks by Homeland Security Secretary Mullen last week.
3: ICE isn't there to patrol the polling places. We're there to enforce specific threats. The only reason why we would be at polling places if there is a threat to that polling place or we're serving a warrant on someone that we have been actively tracking down.
0: Florida has banned undocumented students from enrolling in public universities. The move comes after a unanimous vote by the Republican-controlled Florida Board of Governors. There are as many as 8,000 undocumented students graduating from Florida high schools annually, and over 50,000 undocumented students enrolled in state universities,

0: according to the Florida Education Association. Florida's already revoked in-state tuition for undocumented students. Robert Casanello, president of the United Faculty of Florida, said in a statement, quote, rather than increasing our university system's capacity to educate Florida's future workers and leaders, this rule stymies growth and closes doors that have helped our communities, he said. Anthropic has published a threat intelligence report showing how bad actors have attempted to use artificial intelligence models to design weapons, launch cyber attacks, and surveil adversaries. Among several potential plots uncovered by the report was an attempt by one user to write a grant proposal for gain-of-function research into a mosquito-borne virus that could make the pathogen more virulent and transmissible. This week, Anthropic admitted to a fourth incident in which a so-called misaligned AI tool gained access to the open internet and hacked into external systems. The rogue AI agent only stopped its cyber attacks when it exhausted its token limit. Anthropic admitted to the breach on Wednesday just after one of its researchers, Jacob Coxon, publicly resigned, warning the race to produce super intelligent machines poses an existential threat to humans. Meanwhile, an investigation by the American Prospect finds Anthropic is building out an extensive monitoring system to keep tabs on activists who oppose the rapid development of AI. And NASA, a film that portrays the Israeli military's use of secret AI-powered systems to deliberately and systematically target and kill civilians in Gaza, received a record-breaking 24.5-minute standing ovation during its premiere Thursday at the Venice Film Festival. This tops the previous record-setting ovation of 22 minutes for The Voice of Hind Rajab last year. NASA is the latest work by Israeli journalist Yuval Abraham and filmmaker Rachel Zohar, who both won an Oscar for the documentary No Other Land, along with Palestinian co-directors Bazal Adra and Hamdan Bilal. NASA was shot in secret on rooftops in Tel Aviv across 3 years and builds on testimony from Israeli military and intelligence sources who spoke on the condition their identities be concealed. The film's title references an acronym used by the Israeli military as a shorthand for civilian killings in Gaza, including of children. This is Yuval Abraham speaking from Venice.
1: Part of why we wanted to make this film is because I think that hearing testimonies from officers who themselves, you know, were operated these systems of killing, designed them, can make the denial of the crimes harder. And there is a direct correlation between the silence or between the denial of the crimes and their ability to persist.
0: And those are some of the headlines. This is Democracy Now!, democracynow.org, the War and Peace Report. Coming up, it's been 25 years since the 9/11 attacks. Stay with us.

0: Zeeshan B seen crying in the streets. This is Democracy Now!, democracynow.org, the War and Peace Report. I'm Amy Goodman in New York with Democracy Now! Co-host Juan Gonzalez in Chicago. Hi, Juan.
1: Hi, Amy, and welcome to all of our listeners and viewers across the country and around the world.
0: Memorials are being held today to mark 25 years since the 9/11 attacks on September 11, 2001. Moments of silence will be held to mark the time hijackers flew planes into each of the World Trade Center towers when the Twin Towers collapsed and when hijacked planes separately crashed into the Pentagon and in Shanksville, Pennsylvania. The first plane hit the World Trade Center at 8:46 a.m. 2,977 people were killed in the attacks, as far as we know. Nearly 10,000 more people have died from 9/11-related illnesses connected to the collapse of the Twin Towers. 25 years ago, Democracy Now! Was broadcasting from the attic of DC TV, downtown community television in Chinatown, just blocks from Ground Zero. We were the closest national broadcast to the World Trade Center site. It was a beautiful blue sky day. It was primary day here in New York. We were on the air when the first plane hit. This is a clip from we were on the air when the second plane hit. The first plane hit a few minutes before the show. This is a clip from the documentary Steal the Story, Please, featuring our initial radio coverage overlaid with archival video from that day.
2: I'm going to interrupt this tape conversation. Just a little while ago, we heard a loud sonic boom-like crash, and we heard sirens. Well, it appears that planes crashed into the upper floors of both World Trade Center towers minutes apart. We're in Chinatown. We're not far from the World Trade Center buildings. This is all unfolding as this broadcast takes place. Clouds of smoke engulfing the World Trade Center.
0: That was 25 years ago today, as Democracy Now! Broadcasts from DC TV, just blocks from Ground Zero. We spent hours on the air. At the time of the attacks, Democracy Now! Co-host Juan Gonzalez was a columnist at the New York Daily News. Juan, you wrote a column that would appear the next day. It was headlined, "A Horror to Last a Lifetime."
1: Yes, Amy. And as you mentioned, this was mayoral primary day in New York City. And I had actually been up early in the morning. I was already in Brooklyn at the polling places interviewing voters in the mayoral primary when we got news, when the news began to spread about the first plane and then the second plane hitting the Trade Center. And so I sort of tried to leave the polling places and try to head to lower Manhattan. But of course, all the subways were shut down. All traffic on all the bridges into and out of Manhattan was shut down. And there was total gridlock and panic, really, in the streets of Brooklyn. But I eventually was able to run over the Brooklyn Bridge on foot. As thousands of people were fleeing Manhattan, I think I was the only one heading in the opposite direction until I got downtown. And as you know, covering a major catastrophe is a daunting task for those of us who are reporters. We don't have the full information at first or who or what caused it, the number of victims or the full extent of the damage. Yet we still have to inform the public of the little we know and what we've learned. So I'm going to read the column that I wrote that early that evening for the next day's daily news. A block from the mountain of rubble that had once been the World Trade Center, Fire Chief Tom McCarthy stumbled toward a traffic divider and sat down to catch his breath. The back of his uniform had been ripped away. His right arm was in a sling, and his head was so covered with ash that his eyes seemed like tiny slits. "Don't move, Chief," said a paramedic who rushed up to help. "We'll get you to an ambulance and a hospital right away." I'm okay, McCarthy said, waving him off. Take care of the guys in worse shape first. The medic started pouring water over McCarthy's head and eyes to wash away the ash. Feels great, the chief said, breaking into a smile. I can see again. McCarthy and the men of Battalion 32 left their firehouse in Red Hook, Brooklyn yesterday morning after the second plane crashed into the second tower at the World Trade Center. We were watching it on TV, he said. Then a few seconds later, we felt the explosion all the way in Red Hook. That's when I knew it was going to be a long day. They arrived at the scene on West Street sometime after 9:30. McCarthy had just gotten instructions to deploy his men and was heading toward the burning towers when he heard yet another explosion about 20 stories high in 2 World Trade. The building started coming down and everybody ran, he said. It was like being on the beach with this big wave coming at you. Only this wave was concrete and steel and glass. McCarthy was hit and went down almost immediately. A piece of the Trade Center got me, he said. But it's my guys I'm worried about. A few blocks away, another lucky and exhausted fireman from Ladder Company 113 in Crown Heights, Brooklyn, was taking off his boots and saying a few quiet thanks. I thought it was all over for a while, said the firefighter. A bunch of us went into the lobby of the Marriott Hotel to rescue another trapped fireman when the whole building collapsed on us. We all grabbed onto a pillar and in the middle of the lobby, and that's the only thing that saved us. By early afternoon, word was already spreading that the number of missing firefighters and cops might make this the darkest day our city's uniformed services had ever seen. For Don Domenico, a Port Authority engineer who worked on the 88th floor of One World Trade Center, the day had started like so many others. Domenico had reported to his job at his 7:30 starting time. He was busy at his desk when a humongous explosion shook the building from above. The blast came from the first plane striking the building. The ceiling started collapsing. File cabinets tumbled over, Domenico said. A bunch of us regrouped and headed for the stairs. They raced down smoke-filled staircases, passing injured and dazed people as they went. Just when I got outside and was crossing the plaza, Domenico said, I heard another explosion and saw glass and steel all over the place. He fell on a car hood, and suddenly there was so much smoke and debris that he couldn't see a few feet in front of him and could barely breathe. He felt his way along a row of parked cars until he found a door that was unlocked, and he sought refuge inside the car. He rifled through the glove compartment of the car, found some tissues, and started spitting out the thick black muck that had filled his lungs. Raheem Terrain, a customer service representative for Empire Blue Cross and Blue Shield, was on the 20th floor of One World Trade Center talking on the telephone to a client when the first plane hit. He looked out the window and saw flames shooting down and people falling. He and other employees scrambled for the exits and made it out safely. As the fire raged out of control, he headed toward the Brooklyn Bridge, along with thousands of others, a river of people fleeing the chaos and terror of downtown Manhattan. Terrain was a third of the way across the bridge when he heard another explosion and turned back to look. Stunned, he watched one of the towers, this marvelous jewel, symbol of the world's greatest city, collapsed like a house of cards. As long as I live, I'll never forget what I saw today, he said. In a few short hours, our nation had aged in ways impossible to measure. And all over town last night, thousands of grown men and women who had once thought themselves such hardened New Yorkers that nothing could shake them, managed to find their way home. The lucky ones, those who survived without serious injury, held their children and loved ones tight in their arms. They took long, warm showers to wash the ashes from their bodies. And when they were alone in their beds, Many saw the wave coming at them again, and they cried like frightened children at the horror they had witnessed. And I think that is what so many people who went through that day will never forget. Just a total way that in a moment, life can change in ways that no one ever expected. Situations and a catastrophe like that changes people forever.
0: Juan, that was such a powerful column. And just for people to understand that column, A Horror to Last a Lifetime, that you wrote for the New York Daily News, that appeared in the paper on September 12, 2001. You're not only writing this unbelievable column, but you're living through it. And that's your incredible talent. That is your remarkable journalistic ability that we started with this week, with your critical exposés of the toxic nightmare that would unfold at Ground Zero as workers were sent back being told that the environment was safe. We're going to link to your columns at democracynow.org. And coming up, the Pulitzer Prize-winning journalist Asmat Khan of the Center for Global Journalism and Jamil Jaffer, director of the Knight First Amendment Institute, both from Columbia University. They have just finished a two-day symposium at Columbia called The Forever War and the First Amendment. Back in a minute.

0: as the days go by. This is Democracy Now!, democracynow.org. I'm Amy Goodman with Juan Gonzalez. The legacy of September 11th shaped so much of the last 25 years, from the thousands who were killed on that day and the families who lost loved ones to the first responders and volunteers who rushed toward danger only to later to fall ill from exposure to toxic air, to the U.S. government's response to 9/11, which reshaped our politics, institutions and culture. The reverberations to 9/11 changed the world and continue to impact people globally today. Over the last several days, a symposium at Columbia University convened journalists, scholars, lawyers, and activists to explore the legacies of the war on terror, specifically focused on the impact on democratic rights, including the freedoms of speech and the press. The symposium was hosted by the Knight First Amendment Institute at Columbia University and Columbia's Simon and June Lee Center for Global Journalism. This is a video produced for the event called The Forever War and the First Amendment.
1: On September 20th, 2001, 9 days after the deadliest attack in United States history, President George W. Bush stood before a joint session of Congress and said,
2: "Our war on terror begins with Al-Qaeda, but it does not end there."
1: It was the start of the Forever War, a seemingly endless proliferation of open-ended conflicts waged against poorly defined enemies in North Africa, the Middle East, South and Central Asia, and even here, inside the United States.
3: Good evening. American and British forces have begun attacking the Taliban in Afghanistan tonight.
1: In October 2001, the U.S. went to war in Afghanistan. A year and a half later, the Bush administration led the country to war in Iraq on the basis of false claims about weapons of mass destruction.
4: It was to disarm Iraq of its weapons of mass destruction.
2: Weapons of mass destruction.
5: There is no doubt that Saddam Hussein now has weapons of mass destruction.
1: Vice President Cheney made clear the U.S. government was willing to disregard established legal rules in the prosecution of this new war.
6: We also have to work those sort of the dark side, if you will. We're going to spend time in the shadows in the intelligence world. A lot of what needs to be done here will have to be done quietly without any discussion, using sources and methods that are available to our intelligence agencies.
1: The CIA established black sites in Poland, Thailand, and elsewhere, and subjected prisoners to interrogation methods the U.S. had previously prosecuted as war crimes. Prisoners were tortured in U.S. military facilities in Afghanistan, Iraq, and at Guantanamo Bay, Cuba. Later, the CIA and military deployed armed drones to carry out hundreds of targeted killings, including in places far removed from actual battlefields. These policies all but abandoned the post-war human rights framework that the U.S. was largely responsible for building. The Forever War reshaped American democracy and society as well. Surveillance programs proliferated, from the NYPD's targeting of New York's Muslim communities to digital surveillance operations of unprecedented scope and reach.
7: Today, the president signed a big new anti-terrorism bill that would expand the government's ability to track down terrorists, but at some cost.
1: Anti-terrorism legislation criminalized forms of peaceful speech and association. National security was used as a justification for keeping the public in the dark about the most consequential questions. And secret evidence, secret hearings, and even secret judicial opinions became normalized. The press struggled to fulfill its role, and when journalists did report on controversial and covert programs, they did so in the shadow of the Espionage Act, which the government deployed against journalist sources and threatened to deploy against journalists themselves. Repressive policies imposed in the name of national security did not go unchallenged. Victims and targets of the government's policies filed hundreds of cases in court, often with the help of human rights and civil liberties organizations. Communities that had been targeted unfairly built new organizations to advocate for fairness and defend themselves against discrimination. And a new generation of journalists founded new media institutions to report what legacy newsrooms had missed and ask questions they had failed to.
0: That video produced for the symposium at Columbia University called The Forever War and the First Amendment. It was narrated by Asmat Khan, who joins us now, an investigative reporter for the New York Times Magazine, director of the Simon and June Lee Center for Global Journalism at Columbia, where she's also an assistant professor of journalism at the J School there. Her multi-part series, The Civilian Casualty Files, was awarded the 2022 Pulitzer Prize in International Reporting. And we're joined by Jamil Jaffer, director of the Knight First Amendment Institute, previously deputy legal director at the ACLU, where he argued cases around issues like surveillance, censorship, and other human rights and national security issues for many years. The author of The Drone Memos, Targeted Killing, Secrecy, and the Law. Jamil, talk about this two-day that the two of you put on symposium, The Forever War and the First Amendment, as we move today after this 25th anniversary of the 9/11 attacks.
8: Sure. Yeah. Well, first, Amy, thanks so much for having me on again. So the symposium is about how the war on terror tested and transformed the First Amendment and the freedoms of speech and the press. And as you know, those freedoms were tested right away, you know, in the days and weeks after 9/11, with the closure of immigration hearings, the Patriot Act, which expanded government surveillance powers, eventually the expansion of the material support laws, which, you know, reached for the first time certain kinds of speech. The use of the Espionage Act against journalist sources, and you know, you've covered all of those things, but those are all in different ways tests of the First Amendment. And so the symposium is or has been a kind of look back on all of those tests of the First Amendment to kind of evaluate, did the First Amendment play the role that we needed it to? And then also we were looking at the ways in which the decisions that collectively we made in the months and years after 9/11, how those decisions relate to the world we find ourselves living in now, because there's so many policies that the Trump administration has now put in place that are built on the legal arguments and the policies put in place, you know, over the course of successive administrations after 9/11.
9: And Jamil, I'm wondering if you can talk especially about the policy that developed of extraordinary rendition, where effectively the government, in collusion with other governments around the world, kidnapped and disappeared people into black hole sites, and where that stands in terms of the legality as far as the Supreme Court is concerned.
8: Yeah, I mean, I think that policy, the extraordinary rendition policy, is sort of emblematic about our collective decision to surrender the values that we thought we were supposed to defend. The rendition policy was one of the policies that the Bush administration put in place in the years immediately after 9/11. You know, obviously we were we also saw the adoption of torture policies by the CIA and the military. The CIA was torturing prisoners in CIA black sites around the world. Eventually, those torture policies found their way into places like Abu Ghraib and Guantanamo. So this was a real departure, not just from U.S. law, but from the entire international human rights framework that the U.S. had a big hand in building after the Second World War. And, you know, one of the really, you know, when we talk about the departure from those important norms and principles after 9/11, we often focus on the Bush administration, the decision of the Bush administration to, you know, depart from those norms, the decision of the Obama administration to normalize some of those departures. But I actually think that the biggest failure was not in the executive branch. The biggest failure was in the courts, because when you were asking about, you know, what's the status of the what's the legal status of these policies? You know, almost without exception, the courts have refused to address the lawfulness of these policies. You know, all sorts of cases were brought against national security policies put in place after 9/11. Almost all of those cases brought by human rights victims or by human rights organizations were thrown out on grounds other than the merits. They were thrown out because the plaintiffs were found to lack standing. They were thrown out because the questions were found to be political questions that are relegated to the political branches to decide, or they were thrown out on immunity grounds. They're thrown out on all sorts of bases, but not on the merits. The courts just almost without exception refused to address the merits, and it's a remarkable and I think really dispiriting thing that 25 years after 9/11 we have almost no law. Certainly from the Supreme Court, almost no law on the legality of these really controversial policies that, in some cases were introduced by the Bush administration and others, introduced by later administrations. The real failure on the part of the courts.
9: And what about the Department of Homeland Security? Most young people in the United States today don't realize that was created after 9/11, and it's had such a big impact on law enforcement and other repression now across mm-hmm. the country.
8: Yeah, I mean, I think that we are seeing this in a lot of ways. We're seeing the institutions and the authorities that were put in place after 9/11 now being repurposed by the Trump administration. And, it's shocking, but not entirely a surprise, because from the beginning, it was easy to see that these institutions could very readily be repurposed to suppress domestic dissent, not just the Department of Homeland Security, but, all of the surveillance authorities that were put in place after 9/11, the material support laws, the Espionage Act, all of these things were initially justified, or their use was initially justified by reference to foreign threats. And now, increasingly, we're seeing the Trump administration use these things to suppress domestic dissent. Even in fact, the arrests and the detentions and the threatened deportations of student protesters, non-citizen student protesters, all of that is also built on authorities that the executive branch and the political branches put in place after 9/11.
0: I want to bring Asmat Khan into this conversation. You spent over 5 years researching the U.S. air wars. And as part of your reporting, you went to different bomb sites in Iraq and Syria and Afghanistan. It was a remarkable series for which you won the Pulitzer Prize. Among the pieces, The Human Toll of America's Air Wars. That's from 2021. I'm looking at a piece you wrote last year, Hegseth Cuts Pentagon Work on Preventing Civilian Harm. Follow the trajectory for us. What came out of your reporting, for example, under Austin, then the Secretary of Defense? What was put into place to more protect civilians and what's happened today?
10: I would say if we go, and thank you for having me, if we go back 5 years, as we were drawing down from Afghanistan, there was a bit of a reckoning that seemed or appeared to be happening among the lessons learned from the forever wars. My own reporting, that first 5 years of it had just finished, and there was a really devastating civilian loss and a very apparent understanding that the U.S. government knew very little about how many civilians it was actually killing. My own reporting years earlier had shown that the U.S. government thought that its air war in Iraq and Syria, for example, during the war against ISIS, had killed maybe less than 1% of all of the strikes that they had done had resulted in civilian casualties. But the ground reporting that we had done systematically showed that the number was, in fact, 31 times higher. So the publication of that reporting, coupled with this broader investigation where I sued for the government's records about what it claimed had happened and went on the ground myself to go compare by speaking to people on the ground, doing these things the military had not done in their investigations and assessments, it was very clear that there was systematic civilian loss, that this was routine, that there were recurring problems that were happening again and again and were going unaddressed. And I will say that in that time period, that work landed in a way that led to, for example, Secretary Austin at the time overhauling civilian casualty policy, introducing a...
0: This is under Biden.
10: This is under the Biden administration. And, I had my own doubts and concerns about whether that would be impactful, would they be investigating on the ground, these things that I think are necessary. But what we've seen under the Trump administration is a rolling back of all of those measures. Secretary Hegseth has cut that office. But I will say, regardless of administration...
0: And that office was called the Civilian Harm Mitigation and Response Office.
10: Yes. The Center for Excellence that they had created, as they dubbed it. And, yeah, it has... Many parts of it have been wound down. It is not entirely non-existent today. But that policy, there was a very immediate effort by the Trump administration to hamper down, as soon as they came into office, as many parts of that as they could. But I will also say that we have seen over administrations, whether Democrat or Republican, not a great deal of focus on civilian harm. I mean, maybe this moment, that brief moment, was something different in the wake of the drawdown from Afghanistan. But over time, we've seen incredible civilian loss take place under both Democrat and Republican administrations.
0: And when looking at the piece you did, Hegseth cuts Pentagon work on preventing civilian harm, was almost exactly a year before the first day of the U.S.-Israeli strike on Iran. Mm-hmm. That first day was the strike on Menab in southern Iran, the primary school where so many girls and some boys and their teachers, over 170 people, were killed. To this day, the Pentagon has not released a report on this, and President Trump now calls it fake news.
10: That is true. And on that same day, I've also done reporting that showed that there was another missile that hit a different school, along with the Sports Recreation Center, along with my colleagues and the visual investigations team at the New York Times, that showed one of these same this PrSM missile, they call it. They call it a precision strike missile, that these thousands of tungsten pellets killed 21 civilians, one of whom was just a toddler. So we've seen these patterns continue. And when I look at the causes, so for example, you bring up the girls' school in Menab, or you bring up some of these most latest strikes on a wedding convoy. When we start to examine what some of the early understandings of why they may have taken place, whether that's outdated intelligence, you know, there's a belief among some that the military had relied on outdated intelligence, thinking that this school was in fact a military installation. Or, for example, in this recent wedding convoy, there are early reports that suggest that they had mistaken it for something nearby. All of these causes are things that I regularly found in my reporting as leading causes for civilian casualties.
0: And by the way, J.D. Vance, who's now being talked about because he headlined the Trump-Republican midterm convention, has said in the last weeks, you know, if we make a mistake, we admit it. When it came, for example, to the bombing of the wedding convoy. But why would you believe that if they haven't even investigated Menab, or have investigated and decided they will not release the results?
10: Yeah. You know, I did file a FOIA request for that investigation, and I've been in back and forth with CENTCOM over the results of it. And it's been, an unpleasant experience. But my FOIA experience with CENTCOM and with the Defense Department has always been unpleasant. It's meant that I've often had to sue with Reporters Committee for Freedom of the Press, with attorneys at the Times. This is a regular occurrence. So, yes, they're being far less transparent. But what I will say is that a lot of these causes that I'm seeing echo the causes I saw under repeated administrations. There are underlying issues that apparently that Office of Civilian Protection had not solved, or that the Defense Department maybe has fought in implementing maybe some of the lessons learned of that office or of others. But these are regular occurrences. They go unaddressed. And that human toll, these individual stories, it's so much more than just the numbers that we hear of, you know, how many people, how many civilians have been killed. These are families and loved ones. And that's important on a moral issue. But it's also important when we understand our place in the world and the effect that we have and what's enabled by what we do and also by what we fund. And I'm speaking specifically about weapon sales.
9: And Asmat, I'm wondering if you could talk about, you know, the shifting legal landscape after 9/11, the secrecy, the expanded surveillance and persecution under the Espionage Act and beyond, how that affected the ability of journalists, especially in the mainstream or commercial media, to properly report on wars and federal policies, and what the impact has been of independent media and whistleblowers going to organizations like WikiLeaks to bring out stuff that was not previously being had not previously been revealed.
10: If you go back to that climate after 9/11, Americans were shocked and devastated and heartbroken, and journalists were asking, how did this happen? What intelligence did we miss? How did the U.S. government fail? And their efforts were largely concentrated on answering these very important and fundamental questions. But we also saw newsrooms institute shifts. So they started making beats for covering national security. There was a real reworking of what kinds of things legacy media was covering. And, you know, in many ways, that's incredibly important. But it also meant that more and more journalists were dependent on the federal government for intelligence assessments, what they deemed incredibly important to understanding and answering those questions that felt so urgent at the time. And what you wound up having is, you know, a broad understanding that legacy news media in that time period was incredibly dependent on anonymous sources, sometimes unvetted intelligence, leaks to journalists that oftentimes came from an administration that was trying to lead the public to war. And later on, you would see these sort of mea culpas in major news organizations about what they had gotten wrong and why. I think the most famous is the lead up to the Iraq War. I think many people are familiar with the failures, the unvetted intelligence that made its way onto the very front pages of major newspapers. But I think it was also something deeper. I think we saw a fundamental shift take place in the presumption of guilt or innocence. I think that the label of terrorism or the designation that an individual was associated with a group, just the mere allegation itself would be so damning. And so we went from what would ordinarily be a presumption of innocence until somebody is proven guilty to what I found in my reporting was often a presumption of guilt unless you can prove yourself innocent. And the bar for proving yourself innocent was so much higher than the bar for intelligence used to lethally target and kill someone in the first place. And that gap was enormous. You know, you've had some of the guests from my own reporting on this show, a man named Bassem Razo, for example, whose homes were targeted in the middle of the night of his and his brother. And Bassem woke up one night to see the stars over Mosul, to find out that his wife, daughter, brother, and nephew were killed. You know, the roof of his house was gone. He's looking up. He learns his loved ones have been killed. He sets out on a quest for justice. And he has one of the most rigorous cases I've ever seen. And he's one of so many, like probably thousands at this point, civilians that I've spoken to and interviewed and whose stories that I've documented and told. But he had such a bulletproof case, and him proving his innocence to the U.S. government was so high and took so much labor. And yet, when I obtained the records about the intelligence used to target him, what I realized was that, you know, they provided lots of information about, well, we this may have happened, that may have happened, and what they said in this document was that actually we may have confused his home for something else next door or nearby, which, you know, I learned ISIS had previously occupied something down the street or down the block and had left weeks earlier. But when you looked at that intelligence, which was based on just a little bit of filming during the hottest hours of day and a lot of confirmation bias, what you saw was a real gap between what was used to lethally target somebody and then what it took to clear your name. And that flipping, I just give this as an example, that flipping of a presumption of guilt versus innocence, that has taken place across the board. And I think media organizations have been very resistant to examining the complexity at times when somebody has been accused of some association. And I think it's reflected more broadly in the public's attention, too. Just that climate after 9/11 was very effective in rewiring our thinking about who is guilty, who's innocent, and what presumptions there should be, and what the threshold of intelligence or assessment or evidence we need to see should be.
9: Jamil, we only have about 30 seconds, but the Trump administration is now extending these terrorist designations to all of these gangs in South America and Ecuador and Venezuela and other countries. Your assessment of that?
8: I think that the boat strikes are plainly unlawful. I think that they're murder. The ACLU has a great case that they brought against those strikes. They've also sued to get the memo that purportedly justifies the strikes. Hopefully the courts will be more aggressive here than they have been, in over the past 25 years.
0: We have to leave it there, but this is something, of course, we'll continue to cover. Jamil Jaffer, director of the Knight First Amendment Institute, previously deputy legal director of the ACLU, and Asma Khan, director of the Simon and June Lee Center for Global Journalism at Columbia Journalism School. That does it for our show. I'm Amy Goodman with Horn.
11: Hello, this is Mike Aguirre. 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
15: When they think about rifts in families, you think it was this one big moment. And that's actually one of the false beliefs that I contend with a lot in this space is people say, I had one fight with this person and then they stopped speaking to me. And that's rarely ever the case.
13: 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Whether it's the search for inner peace, harmony in our closest relationships, or understanding in our workplaces, schools, neighborhoods, and beyond, we explore it here on Peace Talks Radio. From personal moments to global movements, we consider what it takes to build a more peaceful world. I'm Jessica Ticton. Journalist Brian Goldstone spent years following the lives of working-class families in Atlanta in his new book, There's No Place for Us, Working and Homeless in America. Housing is not just an economic issue. It's a foundation for peace, security, and dignity. In this conversation, Goldstone helps us understand how the struggle for shelter connects to the broader pursuit of justice and what it will take to build a more peaceful society where everyone has a place to call home. And later in the program, therapist Whitney Goodman explains how shifting the way we think about family can lead to more honest and peaceful relationships. First, here's my interview with Brian Goldstone.
16: You describe the lives of families navigating homelessness with such intimacy and care, which I loved. How do you see your work contributing to a more peaceful and just society?
14: Yeah, thank you. Thank you for your kind words. It really means a lot, and it's really great to be with you. I think a lot of journalists wrongly misconstrue their job as one of just simply presenting information. I don't see journalism that way. I see journalism as a way of being factual and not allowing in any distortions of the truth. But I also feel like, at least just speaking from my own work, there is a real moral and, I would add, political sensibility and orientation that, again, I hope will be evident even in the times where I'm not speaking in my own voice, just in the decisions to foreground certain moments and to show the pain and the suffering that is so needlessly and in such preventable ways being inflicted on the families and children that I follow in this book. It's just that in following these five families over a period of several years, the reporting itself lasted 5+ years, but the time period covered in the book is like 2+ years. My hope is that by following these families in their journey, in their really desperate attempt to secure housing, this most basic human necessity, that we can at once pinpoint all of the policies and systems and structures that have been set up to actively militate against their stability, and also ways that we might imagine a different kind of future, a different kind of society. I should also add that in talking about these five families, they are very much meant to stand in for not thousands or tens of thousands, not even hundreds of thousands, but really millions of other families and individuals like them right now in America. So the scale of the problem truly is immense. And my hope is that my reporting and writing will contribute to a collective and very collaborative project of ensuring that this most basic human necessity is given to everyone in this richest nation on the planet.
15: Yeah, I guess in your intro, you say, today, there isn't a single state, metropolitan area, or a county in the United States where a full-time worker earning the local minimum wage can afford a two-bedroom apartment. That's just a shocking statistic. My question is, what do stories of housing insecurity reveal about the foundations of a peaceful and stable community? I mean, if there's that many people in that situation, how can there be peace and stability as a nation?
14: To the extent that Americans are aware of the growing threat of housing insecurity in this country, I think very often these things can become abstractions that obscure the human toll of these phenomena. So talking about a housing crisis, even citing statistics like the one you just did, which I was absolutely shocked by when I encountered it, the fact that there isn't a single city, county, or metro area in the entire country where someone earning the local minimum wage, and it's important to note that that is the local minimum wage, not the federal minimum wage. The local minimum wage is often higher than the federal minimum wage, that even those earning the local minimum wage can't afford just a modest two-bedroom apartment. It should be shocking, but even a statistic like that can kind of become rote, and it can sort of lose the reality of the suffering that is contained within that statistic. Part of why my reporting method of kind of immersing myself as much as humanly possible in the day-to-day lives of these five families, the reason that felt so crucial to me is because I wanted them to encounter this human disaster, this human catastrophe anew. I wanted them to be shocked anew, to see it with fresh eyes. I have a background in anthropology. You know, in anthropology 101 courses, we say the purpose of anthropology is to take things that we have taken for granted, that have just become common sense or status quo, and really see it with fresh eyes. And nowhere, I think, is that more urgently needed than when it comes to housing in this country and what we've allowed housing to become, in effect, you know, hoarded up and auctioned off to the highest bidder. My hope is that the reporting that I've done and the way that these stories unfold will allow precisely that transformation to take place, where readers will be shocked out of the complacency I think that we as a country have
17: approached housing with, that we've treated housing with.
15: Right. I think that's why it was so powerful, because of the way that you wrote it. I was so immersed in their lives. And it reminded me of another book that I loved so much, which is Random Family by Adrienne Nicole LeBlanc.
17: One of my favorite books of all time.
15: Mine too, 100%. Really shows that you're an anthropologist and you can really, we're immersed in the day-to-day lives. I'm going to play devil's advocate here. So some people may read this book and think, why didn't Brit, for example, use birth control? She had a great opportunity to go to college and then dropped out in her first year because she became pregnant. Or Kara was already struggling with two kids and then continued to have casual encounters that resulted in pregnancy. What do you say to people who chalk this up to things like poor choices or irresponsibility?
17: Yeah, it's a really important question, because that is a very common response, not only to my book, but anytime an article is written about any kind of social injustice, really, anything having to do with poverty or the social safety net, a certain kind of reader will always focus in on the choices that people made and kind of neglect the larger structures. It felt very important to me to resist the urge, as I think a really kind of well-intentioned social justice journalism or research can do, which is, it's a tendency to present people as these like angelic figures who are just hardworking and making all the right choices, doing all the right things, and it's still not enough, or, you know, and kind of like trimming off all of their edges and blemishes. And for me, it was important just to show people how they actually are. I think it can be just as dehumanizing to deny people their flaws as it can be to simply present them in, you know, bad terms and in a bad light and pathologize them. So it felt really important just to show them as humans. And I think it's also important to show in that process that, at least with these particular people who I'm writing about in the book, you mentioned Brit, Kara, you know, they are their own harshest critics. There is no judgment that we can level at Kara for, you know, having children with different men that she hasn't already leveled at herself. In fact, that was one of the most heartbreaking things for me to witness during this process, even more than the larger, you know, structural forces, the systems that were, as I said, just militating against their stability. It was to see the shame that these parents had internalized, even when I was saying to them, look, you know, okay, fine, like we all make bad choices, we all do things we regret, but like, look at all these ways that this could have been avoided, like if these systems were designed differently, or if this exploitation was not so rampant. I think it is real that in this book, you know, four of the families of the five are comprised, you know, single mothers with their children. And the question of where are the men is not an unjustified question at all. I think it's equally important that one of the families is a two-parent household, and that even them, even having two incomes, is not enough to keep them from being pushed into homelessness. You know, someone came up to me after a talk the other day and said, you know, where are the fathers? Where are the men? Why aren't these women using contraception? And my response to that was to kind of flip the question around and say, you know, single parenthood, even single motherhood, is not a phenomenon that is unique to America, but when using contraception. And my response to that was to kind of flip the question around and say, you know, single parenthood, even single motherhood, is not a phenomenon that is unique to America, but what is more unique?

0: just the utter lack of a social safety net in this country, a lack of subsidized childcare, a lack of health care, a lack of so many other things that when they all come together allows this kind of precarity to persist.
1: This is Peace Talks Radio. I'm Jessica Ticton, and I'm speaking with Brian Goldstone, author of There Is No Place for Us, Working and Homeless in America. Your sections of the book, you have Equilibrium, Storm, Possibility, Rupture, and then The New American Homeless. How did you decide to create these sections, and what's that story that you're telling in these titles?
0: I mean, when people say, oh, this book is beautifully written, or the structure is really compelling, or it really pulls you in, and all of that stuff, I should just say it was like so much the result of a collaboration with my editor. Her name's Amanda Cook, an absolutely incredible, not just human being, but an incredible editor. We spent months outlining the book before I even began the process of writing it. I think my initial outline, it was just a mess of like, here's all of the drama up front. I'm going to lead with these really dramatic moments, these evictions at gunpoint, or the massive eviction of families from this low-income housing tax credit apartment in this gentrifying neighborhood. And Amanda was like, whoa, whoa, whoa, let's think about a different structure that's both truer to the chronology and the timeline, but also that I think it's important that Amanda recommended starting, for instance, with Michelle and her family on Christmas Eve. And Michelle is wearing a Santa hat and she's cooking Christmas Eve dinner for her kids and dancing to Michael Jackson with her teenage son. And the chapter ends not with some, dramatic episode, but it ends with them building a gingerbread house together in their apartment. It was so important to have that kind of structure because when the storm, which is the title of another part of the book, when the storm does take place and the rupture occurs, it is felt in a more visceral way by readers because you see how avoidable that was and you see what life felt like before the crisis. And that kind of contrast is really important. I think so much reporting on poverty and even social science research on poverty, we only see people in their most anguished moments. And that I think neutralizes the effect of really grasping the magnitude of this, the meaning of it, because we didn't see what came prior.
1: Yeah, it also makes it more relatable, because you do see those scenes that are normal family scenes, and you see kids being kids. You see a lot of things that I think, to your point, that tell a bigger story, a fuller story. How does the stress of housing insecurity affect not just individuals, but the larger social fabric around them? So, like schools, workplaces, and local economies.
0: I think as it emerges in this book, and this is definitely now my perspective on housing insecurity and homelessness, housing insecurity, it's like it emerges in the book as this kind of like corrosive substance that seeps into so many areas of life. A term that I encounter during this research that is used by public health experts to talk about the effect that all of this insecurity has on children is toxic stress. And just to like linger with that term for a moment, toxic stress, stress so chronic, so debilitating that it literally chokes futures. It chokes long-term development. It alters brain chemistry. That is what we're talking about when we talk about housing insecurity. And conversely, we know that housing stability, its implications are equally far-reaching. Just as housing insecurity touches so much beyond housing per se, so too housing stability allows kids to begin to flourish in schools. It restores mental and physical health. I think I have this new appreciation for housing, having done this project and done this reporting, that housing really is the foundation upon which so much in our society, or at least a functioning society, is built. And it's why it feels especially pernicious and destructive that we have allowed again.

0: and housing to just become this commodity that is auctioned off to the highest bidder. And we've allowed what a case manager in the book, Carla Wells, refers to as the housing hunger games to just become our norm. And that housing hunger games, where this kind of survival of the fittest, where if you can afford these skyrocketing rents on your low wages, if you can manage somehow to stay in an apartment with your kids, great. But if you can't, well, you're left to fend for yourself. That is the reality for millions and millions of people in this country right now. And the, again, the consequences go so far beyond having a roof overhead in and of itself. It extends into education, healthcare. It touches everything.
1: Yeah, I mean, especially when it concerns peace, I was thinking about that, how that toxic stress, you could see that as the book progressed, the stress would get to some of these single moms and the sort of violence or threat of violence and the anger that would come out helped me understand, I guess, so much of what you're saying, how all these things are integrated.
0: You know, there's a moment in the book that I don't think I've spoken about publicly at all. No one has really asked me about this moment. It's a kind of minor moment in the book, but at the time it was so harrowing to witness. And it's when Kara is at the park with her children. They're celebrating Grace, Kara's daughter, celebrating her birthday. They're eating pizza. It's like a relative moment of happiness and calm for the family, for Kara and her four children. They're having pizza, they're eating cake, and everyone's kind of laughing. And then accidentally, Kara's son spills juice on Kara's cell phone. And immediately, the spell breaks, and Kara snaps at her son and curses at him. I comment, you know, in the book, I say someone passing by at that moment would have thought, okay, this is an abusive parent. Like, the way she's talking to her children right now, this is like scary. And what they wouldn't know is that that cell phone was the only, was the key to Kara being able to provide for her children, because she was driving for DoorDash. She and her children were homeless at this point. She's driving for DoorDash. She needs the cell phone in order to get orders and to be a DoorDash driver. And if her phone breaks, she loses her means of earning money. And that prospect for her was so terrifying in that moment that it caused her to behave in that way. And so that's what we're not seeing, that when you walk by a scene like that in real life, we don't see the larger context. And yeah, you extrapolate from that moment and you see how anger and violence and paranoia and toxicity, all of these things can sort of extend outward. You see how road rage can become the norm. And, you know, but we're surrounded by people all the time who are dealing with varying degrees of this kind of anxiety and stress. And it affects the parents, it affects their children, it affects single people, married people, it affects everybody. It's very, very important to have that kind of perspective and understanding, I believe.
1: This is Peace Talks Radio. I'm Jessica Tickton, and I'm speaking with Brian Goldstone, author of There Is No Place for Us, Working Homeless in America. Working and Homeless in America. So you end the book with the line, we have the solutions, we have the resources. What we need now is the will to act. So what can everyday people do individually or collectively to foster greater housing justice and peace in their communities?
0: You know, one of the heroes in the book, L.A. Pink, when readers encounter her, I hope they encounter her the way I did, which is in real life, which is just as this, like, the sun breaking through the clouds, just like a glimmer of hope. I think that readers can emulate L.A. Pink in the sense that, like, Pink and many people like her, these are people who have the least to spare in terms of money, in terms of resources, but they are just giving the most. They are showing up for their neighbors in solidarity, in care, even just in the kind of tone of voice that they use. even if they don't have the money, even if they don't have the resources, like they're just showing up. They're putting their bodies, their physical bodies, in spaces where they encounter need, and they are meeting that need with what they have. And so I think that people who want to get involved in addressing this calamity of homelessness and housing insecurity, it can run the gamut from some small moments like that. Just, yes, that can be volunteering. It can be just like going to a food pantry on a Saturday morning and talking, not even volunteering, just talking to the people in line. What is your life like? Listening to people's stories. Some of the most transformative moments in the book are like when their material circumstances are being drastically changed through some intervention, but just where someone is listening to them and not cutting them off and just wanting to hear what it's like to be them, what it's like to struggle in this way, to work and work and work and more, it work some more, and it's still not enough. I do believe that as important as solidarity is, as important as individual acts of charity are, if this crisis is going to end, it is going to be because large-scale structural change was insisted upon at every level, local, state, federal. And, you know, something I have begun to say in talking about this book is that, you know, homelessness is a policy choice, and that is good news because it means that we can choose differently. It means that we can choose to enact different policies. It means that this kind of insecurity is not eternal and intractable. People need a place to live. It's voting for people who are not only going to have a rhetoric of addressing this crisis, but who are committed through policy to meeting this catastrophe with the urgency and resources that it requires, the investment that it requires. And another really important thing is just being in solidarity with tenants who are organizing for better conditions in their buildings, who are organizing for tenant rights and tenant protections that in many states don't exist, organizing for rent stabilization, things like that, where that can really make the difference between people being displaced or being able to remain in their homes. A huge piece missing from our kind of national discussion of homelessness is not just getting people off the street into housing they don't yet have, but preventing homelessness from happening to begin with. And that happens through eviction defense. It happens through emergency cash assistance for people who, because they missed one paycheck or their kid was sick and they don't have sick leave from work, they're on the verge of losing their home through an eviction. So how do we intervene in those moments to prevent homelessness from happening to begin with? So we need a really expansive vision. But I think what we need at the foundation of all of this is a kind of paradigm shift around how we think about housing to begin with. And I think, again, we need to be shocked that we have allowed the housing hunger games to become our status quo.
1: It really is about us all, like you said, thinking very differently about what housing means to all of us. And I think this is relevant for the show because we talk so much about how do we create more peace in our communities, in our lives, in our homes, in our own minds. And there is no way to do that if we are not concerned about the people who are living in our communities, in their cars, in these, you know, long-term stay motels. I mean, it's in every community.
0: I did an event recently with a woman named Sarah Nelson, who is the head of the Flight Attendant Union in America. She is just an incredible human being. She's a kind of dynamo in the world of labor organizing. And she read the book and she said something that could almost be an epigraph at the beginning of the book. She said, before we can fix the crisis, we first have to feel the crisis. And that, I think, is what I was trying to do in telling the stories in this way and in reporting the book in this way, with this degree of intimacy, going beyond even the superficial details of people's lives and just going into these very private, very intimate moments to really allow readers to feel this crisis so that we can finally fix it. Because, you know, as I said earlier, treating it as an abstraction and even citing these figures often is not only is it not enough, but it's often at cross purposes with mobilizing the emotional fuel that is needed to pursue a different kind of society and a different kind of world. I'm all about empathy. I'm all about compassion. But I also think we need anger, that when Sarah said we need to feel the crisis, that we need to feel anger. I think anger is an underestimated emotion, even when it comes to peacemaking and creating a world, a nonviolent world. Those are not opposite things. And I think we need to be angry that people are allowed to suffer so needlessly and in such devastating ways all around us in our communities.
2: 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Tune in on part two for practical tips on turning duty into authentic connection. In part two of this program, we'll hear from a family therapist who's helping people break free. Whitney Goodman offers powerful insights on how to transform tension and create a family that feels less like a burden and more like a choice. That's coming up after this short break. For correspondent Amber Wortham, co-founders Paul Engels and Suzanne Kreider, I'm Jessica Tickton. Thanks so much for listening to and for supporting Peace Talks Radio. 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Stay tuned.

0: This is Peace Talks Radio, the radio series and podcast on peacemaking and nonviolent conflict resolution. Whether it's the search for inner peace, harmony in our closest relationships, or understanding in our workplaces, schools, neighborhoods, and beyond, we explore it here on Peace Talks Radio. From personal moments to global movements, we consider what it takes to build a more peaceful world. I'm Jessica Ticton. On this edition of Peace Talks Radio, we explore what happens when we approach family the way we approach close friendships, with curiosity, respect, and a willingness to grow. Too often, family is tied to obligation, leaving unspoken expectations, old hurts, or broken bonds. But what if we shifted away from duty and towards chosen connection? In this episode, correspondent Ambar Wortham speaks with Whitney Goodman, a licensed family therapist, about how reframing family dynamics can reduce resentment and open the door to authenticity.
1: My name is Whitney Goodman, and I'm a licensed marriage and family therapist. I've been practicing for about a decade now, and I've always worked with family issues. But over the last 5 years, I've really honed in on working with dysfunctional families, especially estrangement between adult children and their parents. And I currently run groups at Calling Home, which is my online community that helps adults with family relationships. And then I still have a small online private practice in Florida as well. And I am also a mother of two.
2: Coming into your practice and why your specific focus on families where other people may be familiar with the context of family therapy or therapy in general with individuals?
1: Yeah, I always wanted to work systemically. So thinking about how different groups interact with one another. I grew up with a very large extended family. Family has always been something that had a large impact on my life, for better or for worse at times. And I don't think that we can really separate the impact of family from our lives. And so I've become really interested in the ways that our family relationships can totally change how we interact with the world. I've done a lot of work as an individual therapist with family issues, but what I found was that I wanted to get all of those people together in a room so badly because I thought, gosh, if all these people could just meet each other, it would be so much more impactful than them talking to me. And I spent the better part of a year and a half building out this program to make that happen. And luckily, that has proven to be true, that it's just been so incredible to watch these people with family issues find other people out there like them and learn and grow from those conversations.
2: It's so nice to know that you're not alone in those situations that can seem so isolating. What do you hear from your community of the challenges that they face with their family?
1: So the biggest feeling that gets echoed is this sense of, I thought I was the only one, and also feeling like there's something wrong with me if there's something wrong with my family. And I think we grow up hearing a lot of these messages of, oh, they come from a good family or a broken home. There's a lot of this language out there that really tells us that we are a representation of our family relationships, and that we should feel some sense of shame if those relationships aren't good or if they don't work out, when really it's so much more complicated and nuanced than that.
2: Absolutely. Hearing that you come from a large extended family, I definitely relate to that a lot. Would you be willing to share like how you fit within the universe of your large family?
1: Yeah, I am the oldest of three children. My parents are both one of four and have quite a lot of cousins. I think there's people in my family that we refer to as cousins that maybe aren't actually my cousins, but by blood at least. But I grew up really having this like more the merrier type of culture around family and having very large family gatherings, family being of the utmost importance. And then I also saw within my family, my extended family, fractured relationships and things that did not go the way that you would hope they would go for a variety of reasons. And I think it has shown me how valuable those relationships are, but also how impactful they can be in a negative way when they're not handled correctly or when things fall apart. And I've seen that echoed time and time again in my professional work as well.
2: For people who may be listening and resonate with either one of those of, yeah, I was always picked on, or that wasn't a big deal, was it? Could you share a little bit of what those interactions can do to these one-on-one relationships and how they can perhaps ripple across the family system?
1: When they think about rifts in families, you think it was this one big moment. And that's actually one of the false beliefs that I contend with a lot in this space, is people say, I had one fight with this person and then they stopped speaking to me. And that's rarely ever the case. It's usually like death by a thousand cuts. And then we have this one last big event that the other person labels as the rupture, but there was a lot that happened up to that point. And when I'm thinking about cousins or siblings in a family who have that type of dynamic, a lot of what is happening is that the adults are not intervening in those interactions at the time that they should. So they continue on as the kids age and become adults. Most children in a family are trying to find their place. What is my identity in this family? What am I known for? How do people see me? And when that consistently gets reinforced, whether that's through another child in the family or the adults, it's very easy to take on that role and feel like, I can't grow out of this. No one will see me any differently. And then we start to develop these bigger rifts between family members of, if we have two cousins here and one says, I feel like you think I'm inferior to you, or that you're better than me, or you've accomplished so much more, it can be hard to break out of those dynamics. And I find that sometimes that ends up leading to distance or estrangement, because that person feels like they cannot achieve their potential or be themselves within that family system because they've been put in this hole and no one wants them to get out. It's like everyone keeps being like, no, go back to the place that we put you in. And that's very hard. It's demoralizing.
3: This is Ambar Wortham, and I'm speaking with Whitney Goodman from Calling Home today on her show about finding peace within our homes by relating to relatives as friends rather than family.
2: That sounds so isolating as well. What do you think about the role of friendship in a person reclaiming their identity?
1: I think that can be so powerful, and often in the estrangement space, we're looking at friendship typically as chosen family. So the people that you are relating to in that way, and sometimes those people know this version of you even better than your family, because your family is stuck with the childlike version of you and they don't want you to grow out of that. I think sometimes for some people, it's easier for them to have surface level kind of light, like we talk about the weather and see each other on holidays, relationships with their family, simply because they don't have a ton in common other than being related. And there's a bit of luck involved in that too, right? When you find families who all share the same interests and political beliefs and religion, like that just happens sometimes. And if it hasn't happened for you and you feel very different in your family, I think that friendship can be such a great way to get those needs met and take the pressure off of your family relationships to meet those needs when it can't.
2: That is so interesting. It's more luck than anything. Can you delve deeper there?
1: Totally. So I think there are certain families where there is a really intense culture to all be the same, right? You're going to see that in certain religious groups, certain cultures, even certain parts of the country in the United States, where there are family systems that feel like we all need to go to the same college, have the same religion, marry this certain type of partner. And any dissent from that is very threatening to the family. And so you're going to see families where everybody commits to that because they don't want to be rejected. And sometimes on its face, I think those families look very cohesive and great, but sometimes there's people who are silently suffering in those families because they're squashing the real them in favor of being that way. Then you're going to find families that I think fall into that luck category where they really, truly just, they all like the same things and they get along and their personalities mesh well together. And part of that's by design, the parents doing a great job in raising them in a safe place and creating a good family culture, but also very lucky. And then I think there are families who have a much greater tolerance for differences and allowing the people within that family to pursue their own lives and develop their own identities, and they can tolerate that.
2: You shared that and I felt an exhale. Oh. It's sometimes just the luck of the draw. It doesn't have to be this inherent thing, but sometimes there's this pressure to feel like there is.
1: If anyone is listening to this and you're the person in your family that feels like I'm the only one that's different, I'm the only one that doesn't fit in, there's no reason to blame or shame yourself for that, because sometimes it really just is that you're the one that's different and your family can either embrace that or reject it. And when they reject it, it's not your fault. That's what's happening. And that's not always a sign that you should then try to conform. It's very difficult because who wants to have to be the one to say, I either have to hide myself or change, or my family's going to reject me, or I have to remove myself from this. I think that it's so immensely painful. And that's the one hill I really will die on, is that nobody wants to have to be rejecting their family. It's very difficult.
3: This is Ambar Wortham, and I'm speaking with Whitney Goodman from Calling Home today on her show about finding peace within our homes by relating to relatives as friends rather than family.
2: What does that rejection feel like in the body, that people want to ignore or push away from that as much as possible?
1: I've really heard it be equated to a death, the way that it feels to have someone cut you off, or to be the one doing the cutoff. Is both sides are immensely painful for different reasons. And I think that when you have to end a relationship, especially with a parent, which is a lot of what I work with, it can really feel like you're losing a limb, because that is one of your earliest attachment relationships. It's someone that you spent your life with, you expected to have in your life forever. And it's a very strange type of grief, especially if that person is still alive.
2: Maybe the person who's listening is, I've tried so many times, or why doesn't the other person listen to this or hear this out? What are some of the recommendations you have maybe for the other family member who is oblivious to this desire to connect or to resolve this conflict that's between the two parties?
1: Yeah. The obliviousness is something that I hear about a lot, that the person who's typically on the receiving end of the estrangement might feel very shocked, or even that's on the receiving end of a complaint prior to any like cutoff happening of, oh my gosh, I did not know that this was going on. I'm blindsided. I'm shocked. And I think that it's okay to have that feeling, because some of us are not paying attention out of survival. Like, we just don't want to see what's going on in the family. We don't want to be aware. And when that awareness is forced in your face, there's a problem. It's painful and it's jarring. And sometimes people need a minute to adjust. But then I think that we have to be honest that repair, like true repair, not brushing things under the rug, requires both parties to really be honest about how much power they have in that relationship. Some of these family relationships are between equals and some are not. And I'm a big believer that unless a parent is like elderly or disabled or can be taken advantage of in that way, they typically still have power even over their child in adulthood. But with siblings, things can be different, or with cousins. And so thinking about the power differential, and also about what do I need to be accountable for here? And what do I need to apologize for, repair, and change my behavior around? And I think that when we can learn that skill within our families and not equate apologies or repair with like, I'm a bad person, but just that this is part of relationships that are long-term, we have a lot better chance of repairing and continuing those relationships.
2: I never thought about that in that way. Our familial relationships being long distant relationships. That's so interesting.
1: Yeah, because I think throughout history, they weren't that way in a lot of ways. Our family relationships were a given because we would work with our families. We would live on their property. In some cultures, they would dictate who you would marry. They would be involved in raising your children. That now you can move away from your family. You can just not call them. There's so many ways to achieve distance now that we didn't used to have that also makes it harder to maintain and these relationships in a legitimate way.
2: I'm not a therapist at all. Why do you think the dynamics between friends and family is so different? Could you share a little bit of that paradox with friends and family and the treatment we receive from them?
1: This is something that I feel like I am fighting against regularly within my work that I'm very passionate about. We tend to assume that because our relationships with family are unconditional and really set in stone, that we should be entitled to treat people any way, and they cannot end that relationship because we are family, where we might instead reserve better behavior for our friends because we feel like there's a little bit more risk involved in losing those relationships. And I really think that family should treat each other the best. If we are going to be using that standard, it's not that I can treat you any way and you can't walk away. It's actually that I should be treating you so well because you are my family. And one thing that I typically butt up against in my work is that a lot of people will tell me my family member treated me horribly behind closed doors, whether that's a parent, a grandparent, but I saw them go out and be so nice to other people. And even people who are in abusive marriages like witness this as well with their partners of, I know that they're capable of it and I've seen them do it and they do it for other people, but they're not doing it for me at home. And that can be a really difficult thing to wrap your head around, especially as a child.
2: I know growing up, one thing my mother always told me was that I wasn't one of her little friends.
1: Very common line. Yes.
2: But for people who have age mates or maybe siblings within their families, what are the tools they can use to treat their little cousin or their younger sister more like their best friend?
1: I think it's so important in adulthood for siblings, cousins, people are on like equal footing in the family to establish adult relationships outside of the hierarchy of the family. So that means that I have a separate relationship with my sister outside of the relationship that we have with our mother. And a lot of times there can be a lot of triangulation happening where mom steps in and gossips about the sister, and then the sister goes to this one. And so it's really important that those adult siblings say, let's imagine that we just met each other out and we became friends. How would we develop a relationship together? And there is a process of really getting to know that person in adulthood and allowing them to become someone different than they were.
2: What would you say are the benefits of just trying that out at least?
1: Yeah. Whenever I'm talking about the work with families, I'm always trying to hold these two realities that like family relationships are incredibly important and valuable to our lives, and dysfunctional, abusive, harmful relationships have a very big negative impact. And if there is a person who is saying, I just don't really know this person anymore, I want to connect with them, but they're not harmful to me. That's the type of person that I would say it's probably worth putting in some effort to get to know this person, because you don't know where life is going to go, when you might want to have this relationship, what it might be like to connect over your shared history and your values and your culture and your lineage, that just having that connection is valuable. And sometimes those connections become more valuable to us as we age or as we have children. We want to invest in that more. And sometimes you have to wait until that becomes more of like a value for you. But if this person is actively hurting you and it's not behavior you would tolerate from a friend or anyone else, then no, probably not a good relationship to invest a lot of effort in.
3: This is Ambar Wortham, and I'm speaking with Whitney Goodman from Calling Home today on her show about finding peace within our homes by relating to relatives as friends rather than family.
2: What about those relationships where people don't even know why they don't talk anymore? What would you say are like ways to mend that relationship after some time of either no contact or just no effort?
1: Yeah, I think it's okay to just call it out and be like, somebody has to break the ice. Mentioning that there's been some distance, a lot of time has passed. If there was a rift that didn't get resolved, if that's truly what you want to do, is try to fix that. I wouldn't immediately go to let's plan a trip together, but like slowly getting back into that person's orbit, especially because I do find that a lot of these rifts, especially between like cousins, aunts and uncles, sometimes they come from an older generation's issues that they were having. And so then you didn't get to spend time with those kids, or you didn't meet this person. And once that is over, you can find like shared commonality and form a relationship.
2: I really appreciate you bringing that up, because that's one element that the cousins brought up, Michelle and Kelly.
1: Oh, interesting.
2: They brought up,
1: okay.
2: They brought up this element of inherited conflict, if you will. And
1: Great word.
2: Have you heard of, within your group or just like in your general practice, of how people have navigated those waters of wanting to be friends with their relatives, but feeling like it's a betrayal almost too?
1: It of course depends on the level of the betrayal. So I have dealt with families where there is a specific type of abuse that is quite horrible that's happened. And if you were to interact with that other person, it's the person that harmed them. And it would be akin to having a relationship with someone's like attacker, very different. But there's other situations where it's just like Aunt Jane doesn't talk to Aunt Sally, and she tells you that everyone that was born in her lineage is awful and terrible. And that's not true. They are all their own people. And so we sometimes have to understand that some of these older generations are very much trying to protect themselves, and that we have to take the lead of saying, I love you, Aunt Jane. I think you're wonderful. I understand where you're hurt, but I also want to have a relationship with this family member. And I hope that you can see that I'm not doing this because I want to hurt you or do anything to you, but I want to connect with this person. This also tends to happen a lot once people pass. And then you see people start to reach out and try to reconnect when that person is gone. But it's very sad when it takes until that time.
2: In a way to be proactive, to not have tragedy lead reconnection, what do you think are elements of friendships that people who do want to truly be friends with their relatives can adapt and bring that into their familial relationships?
1: Sometimes people now are much more willing to have fun with their friends and show interest in one another's like hobbies or activities and try to find shared experiences. Sometimes with family, it's just like, because we're family, we should just hang out instead of trying to get to know what the other person likes and is interested in and planning things to do together that would be fun. I believe that the act of repair and saying sorry is sometimes easier in friendships because it feels less scary. And so some people struggle with it across the board, but some people are a lot better at it with their friends. And that's the number one thing I think we need to bring into our family relationships is repair and the ability to admit when we've hurt someone.
2: That is a whole word. Older generations may not say I love you, but I will make you some food or something like that. Mm-hmm. Do you have any ideas or tips for other ways to say I'm sorry, other ways to acknowledge?
1: Yeah. The biggest thing is stop doing the hurtful thing. I've talked to people like this. I never heard the word I'm sorry from my mother, but she stopped criticizing me constantly about this thing after I brought it up to her, and now we can have a better relationship. Things like that, that if you feel like you can't get the words out or it's just not how you typically show love, maybe just listening and trying to change your behavior and showing it that way could really change your relationship. The number one thing I hear from people is if they would change their behavior in the present, I could have a relationship with them.
2: Wow, that sounds so...
1: It's so simple, but so complicated at the same time.
2: When did you start to notice the shift from your family being your family to your family becoming your friends?
1: Oh, gosh. I noticed a big shift in how I felt probably after I had my first child and I was married, that I felt very much like I was my own family now. And that made me start relating to people in my family differently, I think, and seeing them more in that light than maybe someone who was in charge of me or responsible for me or something. And your parents move into the role of like grandparent, which then creates this different type of arrangement. That really made me feel like, oh, now I'm in the parent role in a lot of ways. And it feels different than when I was in more of the child role, even as an adult.
2: What I will do, I'll ask you this. Is there anything that you want listeners to take with them as they think about utilizing friendship as a tool for relating to their relatives and repairing relationships for peace?
1: I think we touched on this some earlier, but I think sometimes for people that if you can get the needs for connection and acceptance and all of that from other relationships in your life, sometimes it allows you to find some distance between you and your family and also not rely on them for all of your acceptance and nurturing and all of that. And it can make it feel a little bit more palatable to be around them, even if you don't have a ton in common, because you know that you have these other relationships to meet that need. And I think you'll find the sense of inner peace knowing that even if you can't fully connect with your family, that there's other people out there that see you for who you are and love you for who you are. And that can be just as meaningful.
0: That was correspondent Ambar Wortham speaking with licensed family therapist Whitney Goodman, author of Toxic Positivity and the founder of Calling Home, as well as the owner of the Collaborative Counseling Center based in Florida. 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Nola Daves Moses is our executive director. Ali Adelman composed and performs our theme music. For correspondent Amber Wortham, co-founders Paul Engels and Suzanne Kreider, I'm Jessica Tickton. 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
6: 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It's Friday night at 8 o'clock somewhere. Tonight's show has a theme. Perhaps the most glaringly obvious theme we could cook up. 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

0: Black Cat Wax on KNSJ 89.1 FM Descanso. That's three from Roy Orbison. The Big O, original Teen King. That was 345 RPM Picture Sleeves, original issue, spanning from 1961 to 1989. Dream Baby, Love Hurts. Neither of those are Roy Orbison compositions, but I'm not going to get into that. And California Blue from 1989, a posthumous release. Then we heard three from Bob Dylan, 1983 Joker Man, with Sly and Robbie on bass and drums from the album Infidels. The Man in Me, that's for Donnie. And Wigwam, off of Self Portrait, the record he made when he wanted people to hate him. 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Hey, is that DJ Peanuts?
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0: 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I can't figure this thing out. Yes? Hit it.
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1: 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Have you figured it out? Maybe. That's a bunch of big records. George Harrison from All Things Must Pass, Wah Wah. And then from the Wonderwall music, George Harrison, 1968 Apple Records Glass Box, Give Me Love. From the solo album Living in the Material World. Then we got into some ELO. Ocean Breakup, King of the Universe. From On the Third Day. And the closing tracks from El Dorado, a symphony by the Electric Light Orchestra. El Dorado, El Dorado Finale. Tom Petty and the Heartbreakers with Here Comes My Girl. And a 45 RPM single of It's Good to Be King by Tom Petty. So have you figured it out yet? We got one more clue. Oh, we have the denouement, the answer to this puzzling query. Hit it.
2: Like it or not.

And the answer is 42. Or alternately, incredible session drummer Jim Keltner. I'll leave it to you. Thank you for listening to another edition of Black Cat Wax with myself and DJ Like It or Not. Be kind to each other. Drive slow. We'll catch you on the flip side.

0: Hello, this is Tim Taylor. Thank you for taking the effort to seek out KNSJ-FM. 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Thank you very much.
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It's Welcome to Thrill Street. Once again, DJ Super Rob, your host with the toast. And 64. That's right, it's show 164 of our 1,000-part series, Welcome to Thrill Street, an exploration of sound, love, and

So hey folks, it's a really big shoe today. This is show 164. It's going to be airing this Friday, what, 6:10 now? 11, 12. So on June 12th. That sounds right. Do we like June 12th? Yeah, let's go with that.

So it's been a while. I've got a new job again, and it's a full-time job. Management, maybe. So that's kept me pretty busy, for better or worse. But I finally found some time to actually crank out a new show, so here we go. KNSJ, as far as I know, we still don't have our terrestrial signal going on, so if you're listening to this, you're probably one of our loyal online listeners, and boy, oh boy, do I appreciate you. All of us at KNSJ appreciate you for listening in. That's why I'm doing this show. We got a whole bunch of new music. Obviously, not doing these every single week. Plenty of new music pops up, and boy, this week, we are flooded with really good music. We're going to start you out with a band called Yebba. That track's going to be Earth, Wind, and California because, you know, it's where we live. And you're going to hear some other good stuff. We got Surfbot coming up, a different Surfbot track than I played last time. I got a fun track from Ben Lapidus. He's a comedian, but you know what? It's still good. We've got Get Down Services. I've got a brand new Jimmy Brown track. You know I love me some Jimmy Brown. Brand new Die Spitz as well, which is pretty exciting. There are two newish OCs albums. I'm going to play you Joro off of Hakara Maluko. That came out about 2 or 3 months ago. Earlier in the year, like 3 months ago. And I'm going to play you one off their brand new album, probably in the second hour of the show. You're going to hear Belushi Speedball. You're going to hear Guided by Voices and Modest Mouse back to back with new tracks. What is this? 1998, 2006, 2001? I don't know, but yes, Modest Mouse once again coming out with a new album. Guided by Voices, of course, coming out with a new album because, you know, it's 2026. They're probably going to have 3 by the end of the year because Bob Pollard doesn't know when to stop, and he won't. I'm glad he doesn't. I don't want him to stop. I want him to keep on keeping on. Anyway, welcome to Thrill Street, baby. Enjoy.

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10: 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Woof woof, bow wow, bark bark, San Doggiego. You know, I was petting a dog today where I work. Sometimes dogs walk by and occasionally I'll get to pet them, which is honestly one of the highlights of my day. Today, however, I was petting a little dachshund and it came over to me. It was like, yo, what's up? I was like, hey, buddy, how's it going? You know, give him some scritches under his mouth area, you know, the eating part. And I'm giving him scritches, everything's going okay, and the dog parent was like, wow, she never lets anyone pet her. That's surprising. I'm like, oh, well, oh, that's nice. And she says that, I give the dog some scritches. And then right as I am pulling my hand away, the dog kind of nips at me. Now, luckily, it was fine. It didn't even break the skin. It just made a little red mark on my hand for, you know, about an hour or so. But I'll tell you, I learned something very valuable. Always ask people what their dog is like. You know, if you have a dog and you know they're kind of weird with people, or they're gonna chomp somebody possibly, you know what? Let the dummies like me know when we say, oh, little cute doggy. You know, you gotta let a dumb dumb like me know, hey, beware petting my dog, it might nibble on you. But it was pretty small, and like I love dogs, so you know, I'm willing to, if I pet five dogs and one chomps me a little bit, that's the kind of price I'm willing to take, because I like to live dangerously. After all, I'm an American. Anyway, what else I gotta do? Oh yeah, so let's pay some more bills. 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And of course, I always like to thank the Conrad Frevis Foundation for their support. Man, if it wasn't for Conrad Frevis, I'll tell you, that Frevis making big moves. Conrad Frevis Foundation also responsible for saving millions of dollars of art funding here in San Diego because someone had to tell the mayor, hey, you know, art's actually pretty important, and you'd be surprised how art programs and community stuff like that can lower crime and create a better community for everybody. Kind of crazy. It's wacky. Imagine if people just, like, you know, what if there are people that study this kind of stuff and could explain it to you? Oh, wait, there are? Oh, and you just don't listen to them? Oh, I get it. All right, so speaking of listening, what did you hear in that last series of music? Well, you heard a band called Yebba. That's what we started out with. And the track from Yebba was called Earth, Wind, and California, because that's where we are. After that was Teen Suicide with Suffering, Mike's Way, that's in parentheses. After that was Surfbot with MK Ultra. Surfbot album came out not that long ago. It's pretty good. Then I played you OC's Joro. That's off the album Cara Maluco. That came out about 2 or 3 months ago. They've got an even newer one you're going to hear later in the show. After that was Belushi Speedball with I'm Not Your Buddy Guy. I'm Not Your Pal Buddy. But yeah, that was I'm Not Your Buddy Guy from good old Belushi Speedball. After that was Ben Lapidus with PetSmart. Is it PetSmart or Pets? Anyway, I don't want to get into it. After that was Get Down Services. I Can't Die Like That. Now, I followed it up. Smart guy. I'm a DJ, after all. I followed it up, of course, with the answer from Jimmy Brown. I am the fattest person in the world. Jimmy Brown, 19-year-old from Manchester, obese alcoholic. Looks like he's in his 40s and from Philly, so it's so strange. But yeah, I am the fattest person in the world. That's one of his brand new tracks. He released it only about a week ago, I want to say. And that was it for the first half of the music. So, what do we got coming up for you? Well, we got some Die Spits coming up. Brand new track from their new album. Don't know what the new album's called yet. I don't even know if it's out yet, so that'll be interesting to see. We're also going to have a brand new Guided by Voices track. They have a new album out, and the track I'm going to play you, it's kind of heavy for a Guided by Voices track, so, you know, we'll see what you think. I think you'll like it. I really like the new album. I'll talk more about it later on, but it's pretty solid. Modest Mouse also coming up at you. That's going to be fun. Then I'm going to play you something really out there. We're going to have fun. Those of you who are bilingual in our audience might get a little something out of it. And we're going to end the first hour with not only a salute to maybe an underrated vegetable, a vegetable that we often take for granted, but, you know, we're going to give it a salute. We're going to give it its proper gravitas. And then I'll close it out with, you know, the normal ridiculousness that I always do. Anyway, you're listening, as always, to KNSJ 89.1 on your and my FM dial. This is Welcome to Thrill Street. If you're a newcomer, boy, what a weird time, huh? Well, if you are a newcomer, we're an indie rock show. And by indie rock, I mean kind of whatever I feel like playing. It's new and different and not... I try to play stuff that's not super well known. You know, For example, I used to play more Olivia Rodrigo, but everyone knows her now, so... Still think she's a great songwriter. Fantastic songwriter. I really liked her SNL performance, too. Honestly, one of the better episodes of the season. But, I mean, she doesn't need my help. Everybody knows her. She's on at the mall all the time. She has her stuff. So, I try to focus on music that people aren't hearing as much. I mean, obviously, Guided by Voices, people know them too, but you'd be surprised when people don't know Guided by Voices more than you would expect. And yeah, you know, I do it for the people. That's why I'm here. Maybe you get bit by a dog here and there. Maybe you beat the Mothman on a bridge and he says, "Don't go on the bridge." And I'm like, "Hey, I need to get on the bridge. It's Tuesday." Anyway, we got a lot of good show for you. Stick around. KNSA 89.1 FM is Gonzo. San Diego Radio. Even though we aren't technically on the radio right now, but hey, listen. A lot of technicalities, a lot of technical talk. All I know is we are a radio station. We will have a terrestrial signal again. Get off our back, Jack. It's going to happen. Also, as an East Coaster and a fellow who grew up in the tri-state area, go Knicks. If the Knicks actually win, I'd be so incredibly amazed. I don't even know what I'd do with myself. Dance, maybe. Yeah, I would dance. I might actually dance.

0: 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I choose a different genre every week, and we explore all the music ever recorded in the whole wide world. 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

Okay, it's hour number two, or side B as we call it in the radio business. 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Meow, meow. Also, let's just get this stuff out of the way early, right? Why not? So, here we go. All right. 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Since 2018, 1055 F Street, less than a mile from the convention center. They got comics, they got trade paperbacks, they got even toys, and they just expanded into double the space. Been buddies with those guys for quite a while. So, we thank Now or Never Comics for their support. 1055 F Street, they got comics. Sportos comes from Skyrocket Software, a San Diego based independent software shop that builds websites and mobile applications. 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All right, so let me tell you what we played since the last break. Here we go. We did Die Spits, A Strange Monocephalophobia. I can't pronounce it, and I'm not going to pretend I can, but it's Die Spits, A Strange Monocephalophobia. It's off their new release. Don't think it's out yet, but it's coming out. And then, Guided by Fear. I can't pronounce it, and I'm not going to pretend I can, but it's Die Spits, A Strange Monocephalophobia. It's off their new release. Don't think it's out yet, but it's coming out. And then, Guided by Voices. I played you Dagon's Plunger. Is it metal?

The album, by the way, is called An Eraser and the Maze. Now, there's been some controversy because at least one of the new Modest Mouse videos has some AI in it. It's not all AI. It's like it's probably about 60-40, 60% real art and about 40% AI, maybe a little less. But people were a little upset about that. I was a little more upset by the fact that, you know, it's new Modest Mouse. I'll take it. I'm very excited about it. But it's just like a little, I don't know. Maybe it just doesn't have the same magic as some of the earlier albums. Like, because, you know, Modest Mouse used to be a big part of my life. Like, there's so many songs that just crush you. You know, they're so beautiful and, you know, move your soul. And this album, I don't know. I mean, I'm going to give it some more listen. Maybe I just am not absorbing it enough, but I still played you one of my favorite tracks from the album, Absolutely Necessary Never. There's a few other good ones that I'll pop in, but, you know, I don't know. I just got to sit with it a little bit longer. After that was 257ers and Electric Callboy with Unicorns. Nice little treat for all the German-speaking San Diegans out there. So yes, that was 257ers and Electric Callboy with Unicorns, Because I'm an Insane Man. Alright, and then the last track to end the hour for Side A was, of course, I Love Onions by a woman named Susan Christie. Now, how did I find this really weird track? Tessbot and I were watching a very strange show on Eternal Family, and it was like this guy's ventriloquism career, and his big claim to fame was like, he would come out, and instead of the dummy being in his hands, he was the dummy, and her huge person was the actual dummy. It's crazy, but actually it takes a lot of talent. And yeah, long story short, I Love Onions came from there, and I needed to play it. Now, we opened up this hour, side B if you will, with a track from OCs. That's off the brand new OCs album, and that was Hectate's Reflection Is a Trick. And then I played you Lightning Bolt. That was Lightning Bolt with WoW 13. And that is off Lightning Bolt's brand new album. See how that works? Totally does. But yeah, the new OC's album is... it is called... Let me see. Give me just a moment here. Let me talk to my sources. All right. The new OC's album is called Off Course. Off Course. And the album art is pretty amazing. It's only about 30-something minutes, but it's pretty great so far. It's a fun album. It's weird that they put out two new things in such a short time, but it's OCs. You never know what John Dwyer was thinking in his head. So speaking of people who you never know what they're thinking, we're going to play you some Mountain Goats, something off their new album, here. What am I going to play next? I don't know for sure. I haven't figured it out yet. Future DJ Super Rob will know, but this Super Rob does not. But we are going to play you some more fun tracks. We got so much stuff for you. Yeah, I don't want to give you guys the wrong impression that I'm a huge basketball fan by my last hour's, hopes for the Knicks. It's just more that growing up near New York, the Knicks never win anything, and it's kind of a bummer. And, you know, we just wish they'd win one. You know, just one. Why not? Why? Come on, guys. Win one. So, that'd be kind of nice, you know? Unfortunately, though, our president, the wonderful, just wonderful beam of light that he is, has decided to support the Knicks because, you know, didn't you guys know he's living here? That's why I have such an intimate

Yeah, since he decided to support the Knicks, they, of course, lost. That was a famous game he fell asleep at. Such a big Knicks fan that he was snoozing. Good old Sleepy Donnie. Sleepy D, they call him Sleepy D. Can't stay awake anywhere at all. Anyway, I hope he doesn't come to the game so the Knicks can actually win. Because, as well documented, whenever he goes to a game and roots for that team, they lose. Look it up. It's literally almost every time. Pretty insane. It's almost like the universe trying to tell you something. Anyway, this is DJ Super Rob. Welcome to Thrill Street, KNSJ 89.1 FM. Here we go, baby cakes.

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6: All right, well, now the next thing to do is to toss the salad.
7: Okay, what did you say?
6: I said to toss the salad.
7: Toss the salad?
6: Yeah.
7: Toss the salad. Yeah, but,
6: toss the salad.
7: Okay.
6: Ta-ta-ta! Yeah, wait a minute, Joey, what are you doing?
8: All right, well, salads. Delicious, nutritious. Everyone loves a good salad. All right, so we start off the hour, obviously, with the OC's Hectate's Reflection as a Trick off course, and then Lightning Bolt with WoW 13. But I told you all that. What we started that last set off with was Guided by Voices, Arthur Square, off of Crawl Space of the Pantheon, brand new album. Once again, Guided by Voices, dropping the bangers. After that was a brand new one from the Mountain Goats. That was Dawn of Revelation. But Mountain Goats' new album, it's pretty good. It's been out for a little while now, but the singles are still kind of flooding out there. That was Dawn of Revelation. I like it. It's pretty solid. After that was Weezer. Weezer also has a new album. They're going to be touring coming up here. That track was called Might As Well Be Strangers, and that was featuring Wednesday. If you're wondering who the lady was on that track. And after that was Modest Mouse, Life's a Dream, off of the aforementioned brand new Modest Mouse album. Boy, oh boy. Boy, howdy. Speaking of howdy, have I got some tracks for you. So, one of my favorite bands is Ween, and Ween have not put out new music in quite some time. They haven't been touring in a while. They did try to tour a few years ago, and there's some health issues that kind of got in the way. A lot of fans were worried that Ween would just kind of not produce anything new, die out. But I am happy to tell you that Ween are re-releasing their country album, 12 Golden Country Greats. But not only are they re-releasing it, they're actually releasing some unreleased tracks, a bunch of B-sides, and some other stuff that didn't make it onto the country album. And you know what? It's the closest thing to new Ween that we've had in years, so I'm excited enough to play you a track or two from the aforementioned brand new 12 Golden Country Greats. It's going to be, I think, a three disc collection, and I'm pretty sure one disc is just going to be all new stuff that we haven't heard before. So here we go. Here's some brand new kind of Ween, unreleased from the country album. Let's check it out.

All right. It's time for the end of the show. This has been show 164. Show 164 of our 1,000 part series, Welcome to Thrill Street. I'm your host, DJ Super Rob. You are listening, of course, to KNSJ 89.1 FM Descanso when we're, you know, on the air. It happens. You're listening to this on the internet, and that's okay. I love you for it, because that's the only way you can hear this. All right, so we played in that last set a double shot of the Ween 12 Golden Country Parade re-release. That's going to be Boston Chicken and Bad Day in Browntown. So Boston Chicken and Bad Day in Browntown were both tracks that didn't make it to the original 12 Golden Country Greats, the Ween Country Western Studio album, where they hired real country session musicians to jam out and do a, I wouldn't say a straightforward country album, but a straightforward Ween country album, which, you know, more power to them. It's beautiful. So they are going to have a powder blue vinyl as well that I'm eyeing up for the release. But yeah, that's going to be the country album from Ween, the most new release that they've had in many a year. So after that was Party Dozen with Special Unit. I really like Party Dozen, and you're probably going to hear another track from them in the next few weeks. I like them. And speaking of bands I like, the last track I played was Mary in the Junkyard. That was Mary in the Junkyard. The track is called New Muscles. I could really use some new muscles. The ones I have now are, well, not too muscly, if we're going to be honest. But am I going to be honest? I guess I just was. So, let's see. I am going to end, I'll just tell you right now, the final track I'm going to play is from an artist called Frugit. F-R-U-G-I-T. They release music on that good old platform called YouTube. And all their songs, as far as I can tell, are sung from the perspective of a cat. Now, you know, artists have certain motifs, certain artistic ideas. And this artist's idea is songs made by a cat. So, with that in mind, when I play you the final track, I Need a Treat, you will know that it's not some dirty sexual innuendo, but literally about a cat needing a treat. Now, as a pet owner, the song definitely resonates with me because my own pets often need a treat. Now, they're much smaller than cats, but that doesn't stop them from pretending that they're cats and dogs anyway. So, let's see. Yeah, I think that's going to be about it, of course. Welcome to Thrill Street. Thank you for listening. I'm your host, DJ Super Rob, gainfully employed for 40 hours a week. Wow. Who would have thought that was possible, right, folks? But yeah, I'm going to try to be a little more consistent on show releases. I'm trying a new pattern where I'm doing them on Wednesdays now, because that's going to be my day off this week. So, you know, we're going to do the cram sessions on Wednesday and hope it all works out. Maybe it will. Anyway, thanks for listening. Thanks for being out there. My real quick movie review. My ranking of horror movies. Number one, Obsession. I think Obsession was my favorite horror movie of the year so far. It's just really good. And it's hard to say because Backrooms, my number two horror movie of the year, also really good. Cryptic, fun, unusual, like really makes you talk after the movie. Backrooms number two. Although the thing is, Hokum, my number three horror movie, could be a number one horror movie in a different year. Like, if Obsession didn't come out, I'd consider it. But
Obsession was so good. Hokum was really good too. If you didn't get a chance to see Hokum, Adam Scott as a jerk, fantastic. Really worth seeing. Anyway, that's my tiny horror movie review. There's been a lot of good horror movies this year, what can I say? I'm DJ Super Rob. You're listening to KNSJ 89.1 FM. Welcome to Thrill Street is the show. Friday nights, 9 to 11. And I need a little treat. What can I say? Yum, yum. Give it to me. Come on now. Give it to me.

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0: Hi, how are you? Welcome to Cartas Extáticas on KNSJ 89.1 FM, Descanso San Diego. My name is Itza. It's Friday night, 11 p.m.-ish, and I can't wait to introduce you to my very special guest tonight, but we really just need to comment on how hot is it in New York, Kathleen, by way of introduction?
1: 200 degrees.
0: 200 degrees. So we're reporting live from hell.
1: And it's really hot.
0: So we're in the studio kitchen slash oven slash, you know, Hades. And I'm here with Kathleen Wise, if you haven't guessed it already. Welcome, Kathleen.
1: Hi, Itza. Thanks for having me.
0: Oh, thank you so much for being here. We've already had a whole night ahead of this, pulling this show together. We've had dinner,
1: which was delicious. Thank you, Itza. Soba noodles, perfect cool meal for a hot night.
0: Thank you so much. My pleasure to make you dinner. If you don't know, Kathleen Wise is a fantastic private chef. She has had her own practice for how many years now?
1: I've been out of the restaurant world for 10 years, so
0: for
1: a decade.
0: 10 years. Uh-huh. Wow. And how long were you in the restaurant world?
1: Like 15.
0: 15. That's an amazing career, dude. You want to tell us a little bit about that transition from the restaurant world to, like, private chefness?
1: So I was at Starlight, a restaurant a lot of people probably know, for about 10 years there.
0: And where it was, we met.
1: Where we met, yes. And I worked with pretty much everyone was my friend, and it mm-hmm. was great. And I found myself after 10 years, I was the head chef for like, I think, 7 or 8 of those. I just became everybody's mom, and it started to kind of make me crabby. And I don't like being crabby. Like, I just am not a person who sits well with crabbiness. And I'm like, you know what? Something has to change. So what I'd started doing while I was working at Starlight, I still had, I had a really big garden, and I grew a lot of vegetables. And I'm like, okay, I have too much stuff. So I started selling, like, mini CSA boxes mm-hmm. of my vegetables. But people didn't know what to do with it. And then I'm like, oh, just give it back and I'll make something for you. So then I realized I'm being a silly goose and I should just cook the food. That's what people want. And that's so I started a meal delivery service, and I left Starlight without a real plan, and it just kind of worked. And then I started doing catering for production companies, like commercials and stuff. Mm-hmm. There was a client at Starlight who was pulling me in that direction. And I was like, no, I don't want to do that. I don't want to do that. And then I did it. And I'm like, oh, yeah, I do want to do that. That's fine. So, yeah.
0: That's awesome. What did you like about it? Like, the difference between, like, the more catering, private chef part? I mean, I know you don't want to be mom. You don't want to. But, you know, this is a whole other world.
1: I think what I like, I say that I have more freedom, which is hilarious because I work myself to the bone. But in theory, I can be a little bit choosier about what I do. And, you know, I'm not working for someone else, so I get to make a lot of decisions that I wouldn't get to make working for someone else. And mm-hmm. it is a little bit better income than working for, you know, I worked mm-hmm. for a independent restaurant, which are very rare in San Diego at this point. Yeah. And, you know, I was super happy there and loved them, but, like, there was a cap to my salary. So,
0: sure.
1: Yeah, this has been nice for me.
0: No, that's awesome. Yeah, we were just talking about your 12-hour days, and, you know, there is a lot of autonomy in you know, running your work life this way.
1: Like, yeah.
0: And that's wonderful.
1: I feel like what I put out there, too, is it's mostly all me, and that feels good. I feel like it really represents, like, who I am, and I try and make everything stay along those lines. And I would do a lot of work from home, and, you know, while I'm there, like, it's great to throw a load of laundry in, or, you know, like, go out and water the plants, like, instead of being at a restaurant all the time mm-hmm. where you're committed to the restaurant.
0: Yeah, no, that's great. I mean, that sounds like a perfect work from home situation.
1: Yeah, I really like that part about it.
0: Because I've been in your kitchen, I've been fed many times by you. You're a fantastic cook, and you run a fantastic kitchen operation. Like, the way it's set up is very cozy, it's intimate, but it's also very playful and, like, like loving in this like a light touch way. Like it's not, you know, there's nothing heavy handed about it. And so it's one of my favorite kitchens that I know exist out there. Like,
1: oh,
0: I know.
1: Thank you.
0: No, you're welcome. You were one of the first close friends I made when I moved back to San Diego, and something about the warmth of your kitchen was part of that. Like it was a big part of it.
1: So I bought my house 16 years ago, and when I moved in, everything had to be painted. It was a foreclosed home, and like it, you know, you just needed to do some stuff. But I chose the paint color, and I've again repainted. It's the color that my grandmother's kitchen was painted, or like from what like I remember, or like, you know. And I think it wasn't even the original color. There was just like a layer of grease on it that made it that color. But so
0: it's like smog in a
1: yeah,
0: nice
1: there's
0: sky.
1: Like a, it's a beautiful like grayish like kind of blue. But I chose that color again because that feels like the homiest kitchen color.
0: That's wonderful. Thank you. Oh, that's beautiful. Okay, so your grandmother was a cook?
1: My grandmother and my great aunt. They were sisters that were a year and a day apart, and I lived with them through high school. And they, oh my God, they cooked. What are we having for breakfast? What are we having for lunch? What are we having for dinner? And they had friends that were farmers that would like come drop off like a bushel of something. And we had strawberries with every meal in the freezer. They were like smashed up with sugar, kept in like Oleo containers, like margarine. It's like a brand of margarine. But the freezer, they had one chest freezer in the basement dedicated to just strawberries. So for the whole entire year, every meal we would have strawberries.
0: So you mentioned a basement. I'm going to put it together that you did not grow up in Southern California.
1: Right. Wisconsin. Yes. This was Wisconsin. Big basement. Big chest freezers everywhere.
0: I call attention to it because one of my like very strange childhood fantasies was like, I wanted to grow up somewhere that had a basement. I felt like the growing up happened in the basement.
1: Basements are good.
0: Be it lurid or not. Like, yeah. I was just like, what was my fascination? I mean, it's obvious what my fascination was, but like, there are very few basements.
1: There's no basement. Out here. Yeah, no basements in San Diego.
0: have you made a basement at
1: my
0: house?
1: No. There's a crawl space under my house, but I think it's more of a like bone graveyard to neighborhood cats. Yeah, I'm gonna leave it alone.
0: You don't mess with them.
1: No, it's theirs. It's not mine.
0: Well, tonight we've pulled together some songs. They're not based on food, but their titles at least use some food words. So this is how loose we're playing it today, because we. Tonight's show is about having

good year, the one when we still believed.

birthday in the car park of the farmer's market, backlit by the sunset, or maybe the fires marking the end of the world. I stammered some pleasantries as I walked back to the car, and then I thought, hold on. These groceries really that important? More important than getting your number and finding out who you actually are. And you made it easy on me, babe. You smiled, and I could see that life had got to you too. But it was nothing serious.

through, and I knew that I was right.

0: And we're back. Hi, Kathleen. How are you doing?
1: Good. Still hot.
0: Still hot. We're still melting. I think the mics are melting. Yeah. The wax is definitely melting. We are getting to that part of the show where, you know, as I was playfully alluding to earlier, that we're going to cook some books. We're going to talk about cooking books, books that cook. Kathleen.
1: Cookbooks.
0: Yeah. Yeah. Told you it's hot in here.
1: My brain is
0: brains
1: boiling.
0: Are cooking. Brains are cooking. And I set up the pitch. So we were going to talk a little bit about one of your newest ventures, Cuisine Zine. Please tell us about it.
1: Cuisine Zine. I'm still, I think, defining it. Every time I am making one, it's a little bit different. But what I want it to be, and what I hope it is an envelope delivered in the mail, snail mail, no mm-hmm. digital version, mm-hmm. just full of things like maybe your grandma would send you, or like
0: a goodie bag.
1: Yeah, like it has like I'm doing this quarterly, and this is the second one that's about to be mailed out by the end of September. And this has a lot of fun stuff. It's like, it's a zine. There are words, there's thoughts, although it's been hot while I've been writing. So be warned. There's some recipes. There's a lot of like visual stuff. It's really been a fun project for me.
0: Cause it's very fun to get in the mail.
1: That's what I'm going for. Just fun and food related, food adjacent, food thoughts. I might have food thoughts. Someone else has, item of food. I subscribe to the Scanners Archive, Burn All Books, Mail Mag, mm-hmm. and that kind of opened my eyes to just what I could do. I don't know, like, it just was so cool to get that the first time in the mail. I had started a cookbook a few years ago, and that kind of got derailed, but I wanted to do something with some of the recipes and just thoughts on food. But going back to just a book, it just didn't feel right. It felt a little like stale or something. Mm-hmm. So I got really inspired by their mail mag and kind of put this together, all just anything food related and also cute. Like I want to, like, you open it and you're like, ooh, like yeah. What is this stuff? Like a little yeah. treasure chest.
0: Yes.
1: So I'm pretty happy with it.
0: I mean, it does feel like, I mean, I get one in the mail, and you know, my first installment, you know, it feels like you just left the Sanrio store and you got this, and you got this little odd end, and you got this little thingamajig. And
1: ooh, I love that.
0: You know, it's like, did you go to the Sanrio store when you were a kid?
1: Yeah, totally. Yeah.
0: So it's everything, whether or not you were going to use it, you could just look at it and it just does something. It's pretty. And I'm really into, like, and curious about its evolution, because you mentioned you'd started a book and it didn't go in the direction that, like, as intended or planned, but, like, so many projects are like that. They start that way and then they turn into something else, and then, but that's what makes them exciting, and you keep returning to them because you love them and they're exciting for you, right?
1: It's exciting. It feels so good. I love cooking so much. I love entertaining. I love hosting. I love cooking in people's homes. I love making people happy through food. But I've been doing it a really long time, and it feels really good to be creative in a different way. Mm-hmm. And I think it feels so good also to, like, give myself this weird permission to, like, learn how to do all these new things. And it's like, oh, it's for Cuisine Zine, you know, like I can, like, I'm like, you know, I carry my computer to, like, the bar and sit down and I'm, like, typing, and I, like, I feel very something I haven't really felt before. Like, I'm like, oh, this, it's like fun. I'm like writing, I'm thinking about stuff. I feel so inspired. I feel really creative. So yeah, even if no one likes it, it's good for me. But I think people have liked it a little bit.
0: Yeah, no, of course they have. And you know, speaking for myself, I do. You remind me of I just picked up this book. It's based on literally the last days of Marcel Proust. There was there was a dinner that they held in honor of, like, this very fancy couple in Paris, right? Turn of the century. And the whole thing was about getting James Joyce and Marcel Proust to meet.
1: Mm-hmm.
0: And so they hosted this big fancy dinner at this hotel. And the book is devoted to that meal that Ooh. Night. So it's, yeah. So you just.
1: I'm going to read this.
0: So I can't remember the title. When we go on a break, I'll go find it. But like, I was just thinking about that when you were just the way you were describing like hosting and catering and how like you do love organizing a meal that way and it means something to you, but now you're experiencing it in this other form. I think that's really great. It's wonderful.
1: And I've had all these like, you know, just like whimsical ideas like, oh, that would be kind of cool to do, but like no real reason or, you know, like outlet to do them for. And this is, it's, yeah, just given me so much permission to make a flip book of a charcuterie board being eaten, and I make all my friends put bracelets and rings on and get their nails done for a Tuesday afternoon 7-second video. But like everyone's willing, so that's good.
0: No, that's good. I love those. And I mean, I was messing around with the cookbook thing, but I do like messing around with lots of pre-formatted type books. I'm obsessed with ledgers. I'm obsessed with receipt books, matchbooks, like the history of matchbooks.
1: Ooh.
0: Is fascinating. I love, so it's not even, so it helps them do these ideas about like the book being this super unique creation that comes from a sort of individual consciousness. It's actually like a book is an incredibly collaborative and there are a lot of hands involved in their production, right? And a book is an amazing like pre-formatted thing, but also what you're talking about is like all this, like this is really interesting disarticulation of the book. Like you're entering it from all kinds of ways, through stickers, through recipes, through anecdotes, through like advertisements, or like the last one had a kind of like a really cool little bar crawl through town. I'm like, oh, I know this yeah. place. I know that.
1: Yeah. Oh, yeah, I've seen you there.
0: Yeah. It was Thursday.
1: Yeah. Yeah, that one had a fun little map. All the places I like to bop. Mm-hmm. Yeah, that I was really inspired to do that. I'm like, because that all those places too are where I take my computer and sit and like try and work stuff out.
0: Yeah, yeah, that's great, like, psychogeography, like, oh, like, X marks this spot and that spot.
1: This
0: I love
1: is,
0: it.
1: This is how my brain works here at Bottlecraft.
0: No, that's awesome. So the next issue's coming out end of September. And how does one enlist?
1: So if you
0: subscribing to Cuisine Zine?
1: You can go to my website. It's rusticascluck.com or my Instagram, rusticascluck. There's a link that'll take you there. And you can buy one issue, the new one coming out, or you can also subscribe. I'll do 4 a year. I think if orders could be in by September 20th, 21st, like you'll get yours by the end of September. And then anything after that will be for the December one, which also Ooh, I have super something
0: issue.
1: Fun planned for that. I'm really excited about that too.
0: Will it arrive soaked in rum?
1: Maybe. Maybe one page will. Oh, Itza, that's such a good idea. Yeah, okay. Look forward to that.
0: Let me know if you need an assembly partner for that one. We have to taste this rum, Kathleen. Well,
1: eat this
0: one.
1: Page. Yeah. How do you feel?
0: We can there's an Alice in Wonderland for you. Eat me. Don't eat me.
1: Don't get me confused or you're going to be in trouble.
0: See, you know, I love this. Well, congratulations. I think it's a really wonderful project. And I'm looking forward to the next one. We're going to jump on a few more tracks now. We're going to hear Leo's Banana Split. And this one, I don't know if Kathleen's ever heard this song.
1: I don't know.
0: It's one of my favorite songs.
1: Ooh, okay.
0: By one of my favorite.

0: a bamboo.
1: Woo! Thank you, Little Richard. So that was Tutti Frutti by Little Richard. And Kathleen, I mean, we were debating, like, wait, Tutti Frutti is a food group, right?
2: I think it's a fruit. It's fruit soaked in brandy and right? maybe rum. Like, you give it away at Christmas, or you eat it, or drink it.
1: Yeah, I mean, this is the double entendre of all time, right? This song, Little Richard.
2: Yes.
1: So, but I was just trying to figure out, I'm like, is it an actual edible thing? Like,
2: I think I am almost positive I have a little jar that someone gifted me a couple Christmases ago in my pantry right now.
1: And you can see it.
2: I can see it. It's like this big.
1: You send me a picture later?
2: Yes.
1: Please? Okay.
2: It's like little pieces of fruit, like floating in a lot of liquid, which I believe is alcohol.
1: Oh, so is that the difference? It's alcohol. It's not like your standard fruit cup that you get like as a kid in the cafeteria?
2: No, it's alcohol. Like, it's boozy fruit cup. Mainly booze.
3: For the holidays.
1: Got it. Okay. So we know what'll be on the menu this year.
2: Tutti Frutti.
1: Tutti Frutti. Tutti Frutti. Yes. And so I found that book that I alluded to earlier. It's called Proust at the Majestic by Richard Davenport Hines. Did it just come out? Well, I just heard about it, and I'm like, I must have this. I can't see. I think it just came out. But it looks great. I haven't started it, but it's supposed to be a delicious read.
2: I can't wait. I might even listen. I'm a big fan of the audiobook.
1: Yeah, Proust was this person that, like, he went to great lengths to... He interviewed people in all kinds of amazing, subtle ways. He'd want to ask, like, what was served at that particular dinner. No. I want it in detail. Please don't just tell me it was mutton with potatoes.
2: What was the seasoning
1: exactly,
2: on the mutton?
1: Exactly.
2: What kind of potatoes? Was it dry? Was it saucy?
1: What kinds of plates were they served on? Were they Sèvres? Were they, like, what were the color? Were they filigreed? Like, all of those details.
2: I want to know that information, too.
1: Okay. Fantastic. Yeah. So that's my book rec for Kathleen. Because Kathleen, this is another thing that we have in common. She's a great devourer of books. Voracious reader, this one.
2: I do like to read. One of my favorite books, Thus Adonis Was Murdered. It's a lovely little murder mystery that's so cute. But it's the first of a four-part series. And the thing I love about it is they're going to, like, maybe solve this murder from afar. Like, they're getting letters. They're, like, figuring out what's going on. But before they can open these letters and read them, they have to, like, have the right cup of sherry and be eating, like, the right thing. Or someone's going to make a pot of, like, coffee, everything. They have to set... The vibe has to be there before they can... think about solving this murder from afar. And that's what I love about that book. It's always about the food and drink. I really like it.
1: No, I love that. That's so, I mean, that's just so 19th century, that idea of, like, man, what was the phrase that Edgar Allan Poe had for it, for his, he had this famous detective character, Dupin, who, it was like reverie and something, but it had everything to do with what he was smoking, what he was eating in that moment. That's what would lead to now I can contemplate. Now I've got...
2: Yeah,
1: damn it. I'll get that for you too also. It's been a minute. Okay, so this is the part that I've been trying to get to all night. Earlier, I had uncovered that you don't love food movies, which is fine.
2: Yeah, I just don't think I'm really attached to them.
1: Okay. Is there anything that stands, any food movie that stands out to you?
2: I was with my friend for her birthday in Idlewild, and we watched this super cheesy rom-com.
1: Cheesy?
2: That was made, yes. And I think it was called The Feast of the Seven Fishes, and it was about the Christmas mm-hmm. Eve meal.
1: Mm-hmm.
2: And so I think it was like, it was a rom-com kind of based around that night, and it was so bad, but we loved it so much. And that's like the only thing I can really think of. No one watch it. It's not a good movie, but I loved it.
1: Well, I find that, you know, to continue to pun on this, is just that, like, food movies kind of deliver in some form. Like, they might not be good. They might be really gross. They might be... I mean, I usually find them really gross. That's kind of what I find fascinating about them. I don't particularly love food movies, but as I was listening them today, I'm like, oh, I could ask her about this and this. I'm like, oh, there's a lot of food movies that I'm thinking about. Most of them... And that's why I asked you. I'm like, do you think vampire movies are food movies? Like, I mean, these guys are hungry, or these guys and ladies are hungry in there.
2: I hadn't thought about it before, but you're right. That it, yes, it is. It's like the ultimate food movies. 100%.
1: Everybody's hungry. Okay, so we're going to drop movies, which is fine. I'm not going to ask you about Ratatouille, because I wouldn't have asked you anyway, because I myself have not seen it.
2: We're the only two people in this whole town that have not seen that movie.
1: Bless us.
2: I know.
1: So I wanted to ask you, what is your favorite way to spend a full day off?
2: Ooh, okay. In general, my favorite way to spend a full day off would be, okay, I'm going to clean my house in the morning, like a day where I can get up and I don't have to do any work. Like, I really like cleaning and I like my house to be clean. And this sounds kind of boring, but then I can just, like, it's clean, my laundry's done, like, everything's tidy. And then I might take a really long bath in the afternoon.
1: Mm-hmm.
2: I'm like, I love to lounge in a bathtub and read. And then when that's done, I'm probably going to go to one of my favorite bars and meet some friends, or do more reading by myself and then, like, have some dinner. Like, that's a really nice day off for me.
1: That sounds beautiful.
2: Yeah.
1: That's a beautiful day. Next question. What meal do you like to prepare the most often?
2: I really like making pasta dishes. Oh. So I like making homemade pasta. That feels to me like, if I'm going to, like, show love in a big way, I would choose to make you pasta. Like, that's
1: Full belly. It is.
2: Yeah. Like, I want the sauce is maybe going to sometimes take a long time to cook, sometimes not. But the noodles are going to be made, like, just with thought and care. And, like, even if it's kind of simple, I'm really thinking about it. I'm going to be really thoughtful about it. Like, that's definitely. And if somebody, like, makes me a really nice bowl of pasta, like someone did tonight, that feels so good. So lovely.
1: Oh, you're welcome.
2: Thank you.
1: You're very welcome. I'm so glad that I was able to, like, make a meal for you, and you're on the cusp of your vacation. Ugh. Like, your vacation is almost there.
2: Close. I just have to cook for 50 people and then I'm there.
1: Okay.
2: That's it.
1: Sometimes I call it too soon, but that keeps me motivated.
2: Yep. Yeah.
1: Keeps you motivated.
2: I see the finish line.
1: Awesome. Who would you like to have dinner with? Like, let's say it's one of those historical figure questions. Like, who would you like to, like, anyone in time or space, wherever?
2: It would be my grandma and my great aunt. Oh my gosh. Sometimes I have dreams about them, and just to chat with them for a minute. And they were, I mean, they cooked all the time, and they, to just sit at a table with them, to sit at their kitchen table in the kitchen and have, like, just a meal that they prepared. And then, like, my great aunt Adeline would always make banana bread, and my grandma would make chocolate chippers, and they were chocolate chip cookies, but she made them, like, really thin and crispy.
1: Ooh, I love
2: And pretty
1: those.
2: Tiny. Yeah, they're so good. And just to have a meal with them and, like, talk to them. And also, I would be so excited to tell them what I'm doing today. I feel like they would get a real big kick out of it and just think it was really neat. And I would love that. Hands down, those would be the people I'd want.
1: I love that you say that, because I feel that way about my grandmother, because when I was a kid in her kitchen, like, I was such a fussy eater, and she had to work so hard to just practically seduce me into, like, eating something that she would make. She'd have to super customize it, and I would still be a brat about it.
2: Mm-hmm.
1: But now I just feel like, look, abuelita, look what I can eat. I eat everything.
2: I love it.
1: Except
2: I love
1: liver.
2: It.
1: And no kidneys or cereal for you.
2: No kidneys for me, no cereal for me.
1: But I'm like, I just want to show off to her, like, look, I eat everything. Let's eat together.
2: She would be so proud of you. She would be so proud of you. And then she would make you more.
1: I know.
2: She'd be like, well, try this.
1: Like, you haven't eaten enough today.
2: No.
1: Awesome. Okay. What's your favorite type of honey?
2: You know, my friend just brought me a smoked honey, which is so delicious. So I've been using that on a bunch of stuff. So right now, the smoked honey she got, it's from Pennsylvania. It's just, it's really, really tasty.
1: I've never had smoked honey. It never occurred.
2: It like, it has a nice sweetness to it, but it really lends itself to like a savory side, and it adds like a lot of depth with like the smoke is nice. It's not fakey. It's like a very delicious smoke flavor.
1: It's funny that you mentioned that too, because we just left Ensenada the other night and there's a Chinese restaurant, like a stand right on the corner where the bus picks you up.
2: Uh-huh.
1: And I'm eating this food because we're so hungry. And I was like, man, this food is laced with exhaust, but it like works.
2: Sometimes it does.
1: It's like, okay.
2: It's a flavor. It's a flavor. It's there. It's a flavor.
1: So I'm seeing your smoked honey.
2: Yeah, nice. I really like it.
1: Thank you. Okay, let's see. Do you yourself like cookbooks?
2: Yes. Yeah. Okay. Yeah, I listen to Good Food on KCRW and do the cookbook reviews, and I get sucked in and buy way too many of them.
1: Do you love about the cookbooks that you like, that you really enjoy, that you really use? And
2: so I might not cook the exact recipe out of a cookbook, but a lot of times I like the point of view, and like I'll take a lot away just from their style of cooking. Also, like, the food photography in a lot of cookbooks right now is incredible. And it's I think gotten away a little bit from just like the dish or like ingredients. And I feel like there's a lot more movement and action in a lot of cookbooks. And I enjoy that. Like, maybe they'll like the food will be, if it's like a party setting, it's being photographed like in a party. And I like seeing people consume it.
1: Mm-hmm.
2: Yeah, I take a lot of inspiration away. Also, if it's a cuisine that I haven't experienced a lot of, I feel like you can get a cookbook that like really does a deep dive and like you know, to learn something.
1: Yeah, so to contextualize it a little better for you and see how like would this be in a bowl or a tray, or like you eat it this way versus that way? Like,
2: yeah.
1: It helps to, okay, I see what you mean. So it's more like, it's almost like a fashion magazine.
2: A little bit.
1: Like, it functions like, because
2: it is my,
1: it moves. Yeah, awesome. Okay, cool. All right. Do you have, this might be, I mean, as I was writing down these questions, like, what would I like to ask her? And maybe this is super dumb, but like, do you have a favorite like ingredient, like something that you like you would cuddle up with at night if you could? And maybe you do, I don't know.
2: You know, I really like, I have a few things that I really like to use that I lean on, like lemon. I like, and Meyer lemon. Mm-hmm. I really like lemon in like soup, like squeezed on almost anything. And then sherry vinegar is another thing, like an aged sherry vinegar. I feel like I add that to a lot of soups, and that just at the end, a splash, and that gives things a lot of depth. What else have I been using a lot of lately? Not going to lie, I use garlic powder. I season my meat. Like, whenever I cook beef, I pretty much always season with dried thyme, garlic powder, onion powder, salt, pepper, and then beef Worcestershire too. But I use like the garlic powder and a lot of stuff. I feel like it really...
1: Do you make your own?
2: I have, but no, I use a lot of it, so...
1: Yeah, no, that makes sense. I'm experimenting. I'm trying. I'm trying to make my own garlic powder. Although they call it, like, the house salt thing. Like, I want to try that.
2: I made a celery salt with celery root.
1: Ooh.
2: That turned out, it was really good. Yeah, you grate the celery root, and then you let it, like, in a low oven until it's all crispy dried, and then you blend it up with salt. And it's super good in Bloody Marys and, like, dips, any kind of, like, creamy sour cream dip, yogurt. It was really good.
1: It sounds, you have to make a lot of it.
2: You could just use one celery root bulb, and that's plenty.
1: Oh, okay.
2: Yes.
1: Yeah, okay,
2: so, no, cool. You can just use that, and that's because I mean, you don't want to make too much anyway, because you're probably not going to use it.
1: It's a lot of Bloody Marys.
2: Yeah, it's a lot.
1: Well, there you have it, everyone listening out there. We have Kathleen's recipe for celery salt and many other goodies. Kathleen, I can't thank you enough for joining us tonight. Thank you so much. Love you very much. Thank you so much. Thank you for being
2: here.
1: Thank
2: you. This is so much fun.
1: I mean, we could be going on for hours. We were trying to really kind of just contain ourselves. So we're going to exit now with Princess Cream. Gracias, buenas noches.

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Welcome to This is Moon Life. I'm your host, Mitch, and I'll be playing all your favorite dark, moody, melancholy, and beautiful songs. Here we go.

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2: Yes, indeed. Goodness gracious. Greetings and good evening. It's your boy,

Goodness gracious, big enough assassin, aka Agent Sasko. One of the top ranking lyricists of the genre. Always a pageant when he steps out. As I move, another top ranking lyricist and vocalist, big enough the one and only Busy Signal, the Turf President.

True story. Making a fire king lyrical down each and every single time. What a vibe so nice. You got it locked to KNSJ 89.1 FM. And this is Stay Positive with your boy DJ Marco right about now. As we move along, want to big up the man Protege.

Yeah, yeah. Big bad tune. Well, I love the steppers rhythm on the driving beat. Tell you what, you get me on a pair of rollerblades and this beat's playing. Let's go. Big up Taurus Riley, Michael Rose. As we move right about now, it's one and only Anthony B, the original fireman. We can take a small version excursion on the Jungle Skunk Rhythm, courtesy of Irie Vibrations Records.

Let me get up, Anthony B. As we move, we're going to take it back. You know, every now and then you just need some mid-90s Buju. We get a Buju Bantan each and every single time. From the album Till Shiloh, one of my favorite tunes. Thing called Hills and Valleys. And it's a true story.

fresh off the intimate concert with Fair Zaman. What a thing, what a thing. As we move, another Big Bad combination. Picking up Damian Marley once again. Stephen Marley once again. Family Ting.

John of the Holding Company in Ocean Beach. Big up Ross I One. Big up Crystal Dyer, the artist. And big up Ja Allen and Sand Dollar, man. Crushing performances from two local bands. I was stoked to be there representing KNSJ on the ones and twos. And Reggae Tuesday's got a big month ahead. Coming up on January 17th, it's Marawak. Coming up on January 24th, it's Cruise. And coming up on January 31st, it's Skunk Dub. It's Reggae Tuesdays, the Holding Company down in OB. I would love the reggae vibe. Love spreading the vibes, love spreading the joy. Had a wonderful time down at Winston's.

I don't want to big up Steve I. My brother from Tribal Seeds. Here comes the danger sent by the Savior. Making his full-time return to the stage this spring. We'll be talking about that in the weeks to come. Maybe even have the man on for a chat.

stellar 5-2 victory over the San Jose Barracuda last night, right over there at Pechanga Arena. Tomorrow at 7, they're playing the Ontario Reign. That's some great, great hockey. So let's go, Gulls.

into the business. The one and only Capleton, one of my favorite artists. Taking it back. This is a classic tune. Musical thing called Tunload. Big up, Capleton.

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And that cigarette you're smoking, but skin.

0: That's it. That's the show. Dazed and Confused on KNSJ 89.1 FM Descanso. Hope you dug what I was putting down. If so, be great to see you next Friday at 8. Good night.
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4: 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It's Friday night at 8 o'clock somewhere. Tonight's show has a theme. Perhaps the most glaringly obvious theme we could cook up. You ready, Like It or Not?
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0: Black Cat Wax on KNSJ 89.1 FM Descanso. That's three from Roy Orbison. The Big O, original Teen King. That was 345 RPM picture sleeves, original issue, spanning from 1961 to 1989. Dream Baby, Love Hurts. Neither of those are Roy Orbison compositions, but I'm not going to get into that. And California Blue from 1989, a posthumous release. Then we heard three from Bob Dylan, 1983 Joker Man, with Sly and Robbie on bass and drums from the album Infidels. The Man in Me, that's for Donnie. And Wigwam, off of Self Portrait, the record he made when he wanted people to hate him. 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
0: 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I can't figure this thing out. Yes? Hit it.
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1: 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That's have you figured it out? Maybe. That's a bunch of big records. George Harrison from All Things Must Pass, Wah Wah. And then from the Wonderwall music, George Harrison, 1968, Apple Records, Glass Box, Give Me Love. From the solo album, Living in the Material World. Then we got into some ELO, Ocean Breakup, King of the Universe, from On the Third Day. And the closing tracks from Eldorado, a symphony by the Electric Light Orchestra, Eldorado, Eldorado Finale, Tom Petty and the Heartbreakers with Here Comes My Girl, and a 45 RPM single of It's Good to Be King by Tom Petty. So have you figured it out yet?

0: We got one more clue. We have the denouement, the answer to this puzzling query. Hit it.
1: Like it or not,

And the answer is 42. Or alternately, incredible session drummer Jim Keltner. I'll leave it to you. Thank you for listening to another edition of Black Cat Wax with myself and DJ Like It or Not. Be kind to each other. Drive slow. We'll catch you on the flip side.

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3: 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This is Strangers in a Fire Radio. I'm Brandy. Tonight I'm talking to LG Galean from Dead Leaf Echo and most recently Clone in Brooklyn. How's it going?
4: Hey, how are you?
3: I'm okay. How are you doing? What are you working on right now?
4: I'm good. I've been busy. I've been working all weekend with one of my bandmates from Dead Leaf Echo. We finished a record right before this all started, before Isolationism, and it was going to come out in the fall, but all that's been set back to next year. So we don't have anything to do, so we just start working on another record. And we're just doing a 5-song collection of ambient pieces that we're going to pair with a film.
3: Ooh, with a film. That sounds really cool.
4: We're still getting all the elements together, but it's really fruitful. I've always been, for a long time, been someone to demo at home or in my rehearsal space, but I've recorded a lot of records in a professional recording studio, so I've never really upped my home recording game, as it were. But I've sold some gear and bought some new stuff and really working on kind of being able to do this stuff from home with the help of some other people. So it's exciting.
3: That is pretty exciting. You said you were working on a podcast also, or editing a podcast?
4: I produce a podcast in addition to editing it. Yeah. And that's just started at the top of this year. We were doing a weekly, but we've had to scale back. The name of the podcast is called Band Instinct. And it's a collection of producers, some musicians, some promoters, all people just kind of in the music industry that just have different angles on different scenes going around in New York. Know a lot of people, so we do interviews and we play only new bands that we find interesting. We play games where we pick bands based on their name, which can be really fun. And the results are sometimes very rewarding or very scary. And we're previewing live shows, which is why we're a weekly. Now that in the kind of COVID no-show environment, everyone switched to live stream, we've just kind of scaled back to twice a month. So yeah, that's what we're doing now with that. And started a new band last year called Clone. And we're just getting going. We were supposed to be on tour right now, but that got cut short on our first day. The first day they declared a state of emergency. So no touring for a while.
3: Well, at least you're staying busy doing lots of other things for now.
4: Yeah, I'm busy. Yeah, I got some mixing work, doing a couple of local bands. It's fun. Yeah, it's just it's all like in your head. Stay at home, be a bohemian.
3: So tell me a little bit about your playlist tonight.
4: I just picked older bands that I started revisiting mostly through my vinyl collection. So I had a little time. You know, you got a lot of time to kind of reflect, and I live in Brooklyn, and New York's it's just like my whole life, I feel like. Since the beginning, it's always been so high-paced, and it's never stopping. So I've had a lot of time to sit with myself and look back at some old records. And this is like a new reissue. This first song is Rima Rima. It was a, it just got reissued by 4AD, but it's an old song. It's an old band. So I got my hands on the repress, which is really cool. And it's kind of a, I've heard someone say this is kind of like the Louie Louie of goth rock. You know, it's almost the same kind of little chanting rhyme, Rima Rima. So they had a bunch of little side project bands. They're all really good. And if you like that kind of Warsaw Joy Division era, you know, it's like 80, 81. Mm-hmm. It's pretty bleak shit. So, yeah, it depends on how your anxiety level is if you want to listen to this song or not.

0: this. Also got this final Roland S. Howard. He's kind of like a poster boy now for every post-punk guitar player in the world. I think that comes with all due recognition. This wasn't from the vinyl. I was listening to, although this record is really good, I think it was from his first one. Found a YouTube channel with some really good live performances, and I saw him cranking this song called She Cried. I don't think it was Jules Holland, but it's very similar to that. And it's just, he's a natural, so blown away by that. So I figured that up from there.
1: I recently watched his documentary, and I kind of didn't realize how prolific he was. I kind of only knew him from just, you know, Nick Cave stuff and birthday party stuff, but I didn't really know how prolific he was. So it's pretty impressive.
0: I know. I think if he drank a little bit less, he could have really fucking become prolific and done a lot more. But
1: yeah, I'm sure.
0: But at least not died so early. But yeah. Yeah, he's great. I think he's one of the biggest underrated guitar players. Everybody plays like him, you know.

0: put Fugazi on there. Just been going back. The energy that band still like never ceases to amaze me. Pulled out this record. It's their second one, I believe. I might have been watching a documentary about Steve Albini. They tried to do a record with him, and it didn't work out because they were having too much fun. Not that these guys like blow lines and get drunk. I think they were having such a good time that Steve wasn't paying that much attention to recording them as best as he could. And I think it was this record because they ended up going back and doing it at the same spot in DC that they always do everything at. I was like, I need to listen to that record again. So I put it on. And this, for some reason, this track, Cassavetes, really stands out to me. I don't know if it's about John Cassavetes. I'm assuming it is. I also love him too as an actor and a director.
1: Oh, definitely.
0: Yeah. He's just got a really killer riff. And yeah. And, you know, I always say you should listen to Fugazi every day just for a little bit.

The next song is A.R. Kane. I just think this band is, this has always been one of my favorite bands. They're just so ahead of their time. You know, you got songs in 81 or 83, you know, that sound like, some of these songs sound like Sigur Rós, Mary Chain, all, you know, it's just, yeah, they're the first shoegaze band to me, is A.R. Kane.

Actually, the next band's called Parlor Walls. They're actually a new band. It's a friend of mine from Brooklyn. They're amazing. They were the leader of this band. She was in a band called Yula, which is really cool. Her updated version of her vision, Parlor Walls, is even better. This record just came out. I think they put it out themselves on their own collective called Liquid Swords. The track's called Spinning Gold. I've played with them a bunch of times. It's got the energy of Fugazi for sure. It's just a two-piece guitar, female vocals, and a drummer. It's really, really good. And if you get a chance to look it up, the company animations are equally stunning.

0: Disappears, Replicate.
1: Yeah,
0: it's probably my favorite band out of Chicago in the past 5 years. They're not a band anymore, but they have a new band, Facts. Yeah, it's really good. So check that out.

Next, we're going to listen to Felt, Lawrence's band. This track's called Mexican Bandits. And it's from this record, Crumbling the Antiseptic Beauty. It's brilliant. They just reissued all those Felt records a couple years ago. Just beautiful artwork. Records sound great. This is from I kind of consider Felt like just the one guy, Lawrence, through the whole thing. And the guitar, like the earlier records have the guitar player, and the second half of their era have just like the organ, the keyboard player. I can't remember their names at the moment. Sorry, it's been a long day. But this is the guitar era. And so Mexican Bandits, it's just really beautiful, kind of like interwoven long guitar instrumental music. This whole record is. There's even no vocals on this whole record. It's just, it's really good. It's super mellow, but still kind of has a little buzz to it.

0: Next up is Four Against. This is my favorite song by this band. They're from Nebraska. Super post-punk. It's just, it's driving, Killer Darkness, Amon Eves. Any of their early records are great.
1: The funny thing is I actually just started listening to Four Against and, yeah. and never heard of them before. So obviously I've been out of the loop for like a million years on that. But yeah. But when I saw it on your list, I was like, oh, cool. It's one of those things that you never really listened to or really heard of. And then all of a sudden it's now going to be a thing. So, and I really like them. So it's cool.

next song is, it's Section 25. This is classic, same era as the first song by Rima Rima that I played, but instead of 4AD, it's Factory Records. It's called Friendly Fires. It could be a Wax Trax vibe kind of song. Got those Joy Division vibes again. It's just that Northern England sound that was happening around the Hacienda. First record by Section 25 is a masterpiece, and it's all done, all the artwork's done by Peter Seville. So you got, you know, that quality level.

0: Next band is House of Love, which was a Creation Records band. We're nailing the big three. My big three favorite UK labels. We did 4AD, Factory, and now Creation. I guarantee you know at least five bands on Creation, Brandy.
1: Oh, I'm sure. Yeah. House of Love is really funny because I was thinking when I saw that on the list, I saw them when I was really young, open for Peter Murphy.
0: Oh, wow.
1: And then the last time I saw you, excuse me, was at a Peter Murphy show in San Diego.
0: Well, I was working that show, and we don't want to talk about that.
1: Oh, okay. I can take that out, too.
0: No, you can leave it. It's fine, but I'd rather talk about House of Love.
1: Okay.
0: Well, they were going to tour for the first time, I think, probably since that Peter Murphy tour that you saw them on. So I was really, really getting excited. So I started going back and cranking some of their stuff. And then, of course, that's not going to happen. Not this year.
1: Not for a while.
0: But yeah, but I can still listen to their records.

0: Next is Flesh for Lulu, which again is, they kind of get nailed for that kind of cheesy song, I Go Crazy.
1: Mm-hmm.
0: But if you go back and listen to their a little bit earlier stuff, it's really, a lot of it's really good kind of New York Dolls, kind of driving. It's kind of like, it's kind of, they hit that like really, really interesting period where like the New Romantics were kind of fizzling and post-punk was just kind of popping up in that little kind of middle area is when they put out some of their good stuff, in my opinion. But if you just, I watched a concert 83. It's on YouTube. Check it out. I mean, he's a dead ringer for Daniel Ash. I mean, it's a total.
1: Oh, yeah. What he looks like from the
0: band. Yeah, he's just totally got it nailed out. I saw this band. Unfortunately, he passed away. He got cancer. It's been a while. I think maybe almost a decade ago. But I remember I got to see them. I think this is before. It's kind of one of those situations where I didn't know who they were. But I saw Flesh for Lulu play at CMJ Festival here in New York in like some tiny little place. And it was just him. It was just the lead singer and the other guys that were backing him up were, you know, 25 years old. But it was cool. And he played this song, Subterranean. And I was like, whoa. I was like, that song, that's a jammer. That's totally like a New York, like dirty street rock song. So it like stuck in my head, and then time goes on and all of a sudden like the name comes back up and you're like, that I Go Crazy song kind of came up and I was like, that can't be the same band. And then I researched it and I was like, whoa, there you go. So check it out. It's great.

0: We just heard Flesh for Lulu. So thanks, LG, for talking to me tonight. How do people find you?
1: Yeah, if you want to check out some of the music, you can go to Deadleaf Echo. It's on Facebook, Instagram, just all one word. Or if you want to check out the new band, look at Clone BK NYC. Or you can go to Bandcamp, just Clone BK. We only have one song up right now, but we're working on some stuff. If you want to check out Band Instinct, you can check out all the old episodes and all the old interviews. It's on Spotify. It's on iTunes, as are both my bands. That's how you can reach out. Thanks for having me. I really appreciate it. It's been fun talking to you.
0: Yeah, thanks so much for being here.
1: Because the last time I saw you was on that Peter Murphy tour, which was last January.
0: Yeah, it was a while ago.
1: I know. Hopefully we get through this soon.
0: Yeah, for sure. God, yes, please. Thanks for listening to Strangers in a Fire Radio, KNSJ Descanso San Diego. And what are we going to be left with, LG?
1: This is Cop Shoot Cop. They're a New York band, late 80s, 90s. I actually always heard them, and my roommate had a 7-inch. It's a picture of a wrestler, like a body slamming another wrestler, and it just says Helmet on it. And what I've noticed was that it's the split 7-inch with Helmet's first demo, which sounds terrible. But the other flip side is Cop Shoot Cop dropped the bombs from this live WFMU, I think, some live radio station. And I put it on. Holy shit. This is like totally birthday party vibes. So that's how I played the song last, because it's an old song, but I just heard it. Hope you enjoy it. Very old and dirty playlist that I played for you.

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2: For more than 60 years, the U.S. Agency for International Development, or USAID, provided medical care and other vital humanitarian aid to countries around the world. When the Trump administration abruptly dissolved the agency in 2025, that assistance ended, stripping tens of millions of people of basic health care and thrusting providers and their patients into an uncertain future. One of the countries most impacted has been the African country of Malawi, where foreign aid cuts have plunged the country into a health crisis.
3: Global health experts and countries are becoming aware that this is going to be a longer-term shift in the aid landscape.
2: Welcome to Big Picture Science. I'm Molly Bentley. In this, the first of a special series supported by the Pulitzer Center and in collaboration with Science Magazine, we provide an on-the-ground look at the impact of USAID defunding on health services in key spots around the globe. In this episode, we go to Malawi, where healthcare workers have created makeshift health clinics and are fighting to protect fragile gains in maternal health, and where the country is rethinking its relationship to foreign aid. This episode is Malawi, A Path Forward. It's a lively scene in the village of Katenji in central Malawi. Animals and young children are milling outside a small makeshift health clinic that provides basic care to children and women. It was here that reporter Catherine Offord began her story for Science Magazine and where Big Picture Science joined her. It was one trip out of four planned by the magazine to key spots around the world to report on the aftermath of the USAID cuts. Catherine, thank you for joining us. Let's begin with an overview of the series. And then could you explain how your goal for this trip differs from the reporting you did about the cuts about a year ago?
3: Yes. So Science Magazine covered the USAID cuts in quite a lot of detail last year when they started in early 2025. And most of our coverage at the beginning was, of course, focusing on those immediate impacts. Obviously, it's been quite a long time since those cuts were first announced, and so we really wanted to look now at how countries that were affected by the USAID cuts have been responding and adapting to those cuts. It's become clear that the US cuts are not a sort of isolated phenomenon. There have also been other cuts by countries like the United Kingdom, for example, and I think a lot of global health experts and countries are becoming aware that this is going to be a longer-term shift in the aid landscape. So these new stories are really looking at that adaptation and how those things are going.
2: And your series begins, as does ours, in Malawi. And why did you decide to focus on Malawi in particular?
3: So Malawi is well known to be one of the most aid-dependent countries in the world, and that's particularly true when it comes to the health sector. So for many years now, more than half of the country's health spending has come from external donors, and USAID and the US government more generally was a really big contributor to the health sector. Malawi is a long, thin country in sub-Saharan Africa. It's got a population of around 22 million people, and one of the striking things about it is just how rural that population is. So more than 80% of people in Malawi live in these rural areas away from cities, and you can imagine that that obviously has quite a big impact on the country's health services.
2: Malawi's health infrastructure includes different kinds of health facilities. At the most basic are village health posts, which provide services like malnutrition screening and childhood vaccinations. Many communities have primary health care centers that can handle uncomplicated births and some minor surgeries. But when patients need serious medical care, they may need to travel to one of the country's district hospitals. Catherine started her journey in Katenji with a small health post, which is the result of community members stepping in to provide health care, as support from the government of Malawi has fallen short.
3: So Katenji for us was a really interesting example of a community that is trying, to some extent, build its own services where those services are lacking. So their response to that, which they started working on a couple of years ago, was to try and crowdfund their own clinic so that they would be able to have their own center where they needed it. And to us, this was an interesting example of a local group putting together a homegrown effort independently of aid. And I think this has perhaps taken on some new importance since the USAID cuts, because the USAID cuts, as well as cuts by other countries, have really illustrated the dangers of relying on external help.
2: Describe the scene as you pulled into Katenji. I believe a number of you were piled into a jeep.
3: That's right. There were about five of us in the car most of the time. So that was me, the photographer Toko, who was working with Science Magazine. And then there was also Lesayu from the NGO Amref Health Africa that helped facilitate some of our visits in the community. And the driver, Wales, as well as Shannon from Big Picture Science.
2: Our very own Shannon Geary.
3: Katenji Health Post is just off the road that goes through the town. So it's a relatively smooth road, and then you turn off onto this little dust track and you come to a clearing where the Katenji Health Post is being built. So on the Tuesday morning when we went there, they were hosting a nutrition screening where kids are essentially checked for malnutrition. And so we arrived just before the children did, and we were sort of standing by this clinic, and you could hear these little voices from across the clearing. And suddenly from behind these houses, this group of several dozen little children between, well, under five is the group, so toddlers, I would say, sort of coming across from this clearing, some of them holding hands, some of them being carried by carers, and they all sort of filed into this clearing and sat down just outside the building.
2: Catherine, who is the gentleman speaking to the children?
3: His name is Feniso Sementi. He does just go by Sementi to everyone who knows him. And he's been a health worker for many, many years. I think he had been in Katenji for around 4 years. And he'd received training from NGOs such as Amref Health Africa. So before we went into the building, Sementi gave a talk to the people who were there. And he was essentially trying to explain the importance of this kind of screening, the idea that you don't want to wait until you see some sort of problem arise necessarily. You need to go and have regular checkups so that you can detect any problems before they become serious. So Molly, even before the loss of foreign aid, people in Katenji were already struggling with getting access to medical care because the nearest government-run health facility is actually quite a long way away. So the community began crowdfunding for this health outpost around a year before the USAID cuts came in, and that was to provide healthcare services where those government services had fallen short. The building isn't complete yet, but it's already being used as a sheltered space for services like immunizations, and that actually made some of the younger children we saw hesitant to enter when we were there.
4: Saying that they're crying because they think they're going to get jabbed with shots, but he's telling them that it's no immunization today.
5: Aww.
4: It's just screening for nutrition.
5: I see some have lollipops. I wonder if lollipops
4: incentive.
5: Are yes, an incentive.
3: The building is very much unfinished. When you go in through the wooden door, you come into a sort of relatively large room, which doesn't currently have any paving, so the ground is sort of the same dust that you'd find outside. And off to the side, off to the left, there's a little corridor that goes to four smaller patient rooms. So these children filed into this building, and Sementi had a weighing scale set up hanging from the middle of the room, and mothers or carers would bring their children over and hang them in this cloth that's known as a chitenge, which is what they used to carry babies on their back. And so they would hang these babies or toddlers in the chitenge from these weighing scales, and Sementi would take down their weight. And then he'd take them over to a little chair where he had one of these measuring tapes known as the muak tape, which is essentially a piece of tape with multiple different colors. It's got a red, a yellow, and a green stripe. And you wrap it around the upper arm of these children. And depending on the color, you can tell whether they're malnourished or not.
6: So this one, the muak indicator shows red.
5: Got it. That, so not getting enough like muscle and fat
6: yeah,
5: tissue.
6: Yeah. Which means he's not getting much food. So we need to supplement. Mm. Yeah.
2: And the muak tape or the muak system, it has been used in countries for decades. So it's striking that health monitoring, in this case for the children, is relying on something that is rudimentary and many decades old.
3: Yes, I mean, the tape is certainly a sort of staple of rural health and relatively reliable way of diagnosing malnutrition quickly. So Sementi was telling us that some of the challenges they faced before they had this building related to, say, the weather. He used to provide immunizations and counseling outside under a tree in the clearing. But of course, in really hot weather, that becomes absolutely unbearable. So this was really a sort of homegrown attempt to build something physical sooner in order to have a place where they could offer health services more quickly.
6: Now we are happy because we are doing inside the structure because, you know, during the rain we cannot conduct such services. But, you know, this structure provides us privacy and also the shade. People cannot feel hot. We can do our services free and fair. Yeah.
5: And more consistently, I imagine.
6: Yes,
5: you were saying that sometimes you'd have to cancel meetings because of the rain.
6: Exactly, yeah.
3: And Sementi told me that they have raised around $12,000. So it's a long way off what they need to complete the clinic, but it's still a fair bit for a community to be able to put towards their own health center. But already people were telling us that just having the shelter where you can go and be out of the sun or the rain or whatever it is and just receive services in a cleaner space and in a place where there's a bit of privacy made a real difference already.

0: Plans for Cimenti's outpost were already underway when the Trump administration abruptly cut USAID funding in January 2025. One of the casualties was the Momentum Project that supported maternal and child health across 40 countries globally, including an $80 million investment in Malawi. And for years, Momentum partnered with local NGOs to provide maternal and newborn care. Then the funding was cut, and almost overnight, many of those services disappeared. Catherine told us that the health outpost in Ketanji is an example of Malawians trying to build more self-sufficiency into their healthcare system. But it also shows just how fragile healthcare remains in many parts of the country. Some communities that were relying on USAID are looking to what's happening in Ketanji as a model for how they might begin filling the gaps themselves. After leaving the town, Catherine traveled through this changed healthcare landscape. Her next stop was the village of Chidongo, where the loss of funding from USAID has hit especially hard.
1: We've come to Chidongo, which is a locality to the northwest of Kasungu. And we've come here because this was one of the sites that was receiving mobile outreach clinics, thanks to the Momentum program that was funded by USAID. And we met a woman called Emily Mavula, who had, prior to the cuts, she had been receiving prenatal counseling thanks to those outreach clinics run by Momentum.
2: Can you tell me a little bit about your family? Are you from this area?
3: So
4: she stays in Chuleka village. She has three kids.
2: Mm-hmm. How old are your children?
3: Oh yeah, I'm about 207.
4: So she has three kids. The first born was born in 2007, the second born in 2017, and the last born in 2025, and her name is Leticia.
2: Hello, Leticia. How is Leticia?
4: Okay, so Leticia is doing well. She's fine.
1: Sikomo, Leticia. After the cuts, which happened in early 2025, and before she'd had her third child, Leticia, she suddenly found that those services had been removed, and she was having to travel to Kasungu District Hospital, which was extremely expensive. She was saying that it could cost up to $9 to travel on the back of a motorbike, for example, to get to the hospital. It's, I believe, around 15 kilometers. The road is pretty rough. It's not a particularly easy journey, so you can easily imagine it just taking an entire day to get there and back.
0: And what sort of services were the mobile outreach clinics providing that were crucial for an expectant mother, for example?
1: So one of the services they provided was prenatal counseling, where they would essentially check for any obvious complications in the mother and make sure that if they had any complications, they got to a health center fast enough that they could be addressed. And they'd also help mothers basically plan for their births, because one of the real challenges in Malawi is that people perhaps don't know when they need to go and seek healthcare services. So mothers are often arriving to health centers late, perhaps once problems have already started, and it becomes an emergency very fast, of course, during a birth, if the baby is stuck or if the mother needs a blood transfusion, for example. These are really life and death situations. So part of the prenatal counseling involves trying to help women plan how they're going to get to the hospital, when they're going to get there, and what to look out for should anything go wrong. We spoke to people in primary healthcare centers who were telling us about some of the challenges of getting women from these rural areas to district hospitals, for example. Fuel shortages, partly thanks to the conflict in Iran, have become a really serious problem. We also visited Makioni Health Center, which is a health center in the district of Salima. And this is one of these health centers that is catering to a really large population. It supports some 30,000 people.
5: If you look at our geographical location here, it's a bit high, and during the rainy season, it comes very difficult for a laboring mother to report to the facility. Even as of now, the roads are impassable, so it's a bit difficult.
1: So one of the big challenges they have there is transport, because there's very little fuel. The district is running low on ambulances, and getting mothers in an emergency either from the rural community to the primary health center in Makioni or from Makioni to Salima District Hospital is a massive challenge. While we were there, we spoke with the nursing officer overseeing the maternity ward, who's Esau Omar Nix.
5: 3-4 days ago, we had some issues whereby a woman labor admitted here, and the labor went wrong, and we were supposed to refer the mother to the high level, and unfortunately, we had no transport to transport that laboring mother to the district. Sometimes you may call the ambulance, and you may find that the ambulance is not around. It's far from here, so it's a bit challenge. So the NGOs might come to assist us in terms of like transport and the other things that we are lacking at the facility, which is far from the district hospital.
1: So officially, NGOs funded by USAID didn't necessarily provide transport for women in an emergency, but in reality, having these NGOs available with cars, with ambulances, with fuel, meant that often if there was this kind of emergency, you could, as a backup, call an NGO and get them to help you transport people in an emergency. So even though, you know, on paper this wasn't something that they were obviously doing, the staff at Makioni Health Center and some of the other centers we visited said that this was in reality one of the things that had happened, that they actually had fewer backups now, and so this transport problem had become more of an issue.
5: We tried to transfer quickly. Unfortunately, there was no immediate transport.
1: Nick told us that the lack of reliable transportation can create a huge amount of risk for women who need emergency care. And he thinks this played a role in the case he mentioned earlier when he and his colleagues had to transfer a woman in labor to the district hospital.
5: The ambulance came, but after 2 hours, which was also difficult.
2: 2 hours?
5: Yes, after 2 hours, when the ambulance arrived here and the mother was taken to the district hospital.
1: And do you know if she was okay?
5: Unfortunately, the mother passed away 2 days ago. Yeah.

0: As we continue this episode in our special series supported by the Pulitzer Center about the impact of USAID defunding on health services in key spots around the globe, Science Magazine reporter Catherine Offord speaks with healthcare workers at the Macchione Health Center who are scrambling to provide maternal care in the wake of the cuts.
1: The biggest challenge, number one, is lack of supplies. Second problem is the challenge of distance.
0: This episode of Big Picture Science is Malawi, a path forward.

0: Funding for maternal health in Malawi is one of the areas that has been a priority of donors such as USAID. Malawi has often been held up as an example of a country in sub-Saharan Africa that has made substantial progress in improving its state of maternal health care. 30 years ago, it had one of the highest reported maternal mortality rates in the world, with more than 1,000 maternal deaths per 100,000 live births. That number has dropped significantly to 224 deaths, according to recent estimates, an improvement that is greatly credited to the influence of foreign donations, including programs like USAID Momentum. Our producer Shannon Geary traveled with Catherine Offord to Malawi to report for this episode, and we continue with their visit to the Makioni Health Center, where Catherine talks with healthcare workers who are fighting to protect those fragile gains in maternal health.
1: Makioni Health Center is a sort of complex of small buildings in a sort of wooded area that we drove to from Salima. And when we arrived, we parked under a tree and we met a lot of the health staff who were working there, particularly from the maternity ward, because we were interested in some of the challenges in maternal health.
2: This is visitor's book. Yeah, you are supposed to sign.
1: Okay. Yeah. And they brought out a guest book for us to sign that they ask all visitors to sign into.
3: Today's date is the 20th?
2: Yeah, 20th.
1: So we put down our names and, you know, countries of origin, etc., and spoke to some of the staff who were working there about some of the challenges they'd seen in the past 18 months.
2: I'm Alan Nkata, medical technician.
1: One of the first people we met was a man in a white lab coat who was called Aaron Nkata, and who was the medical clinician overseeing the facility. And he told us about some of the challenges that the facility was facing, both in general and also in terms of it. Was a man in a white lab coat who was called Aaron Nkata,

0: problem is the challenge of distance.
1: So Makioni Health Centre is situated a very long way away from Salima District Hospital. So Salima District Hospital is the next level up in the healthcare system. And so when they receive patients who have challenges, they need to get those patients from that centre to the district hospital. So that's a really big challenge. The district is short on ambulances. Often it means that you might have to wait quite a long time for transport to come and pick up patients. And that's really the big problem they face. They also face challenges with distance getting to the communities they oversee. So this health centre actually is responsible, if you like, for a very large population. Typically, health centres would look after 5,000 to 10,000 people, ideally, but this centre looks after more than 30,000. So that's just a lot of patients that they need to be aware of that might need to get from their remote community to this health centre to receive services. So it's a constant challenge.
0: With Momentum, they are helping us to have outreach clinics where we could go with all our services here to the outreach clinic right there. But since Momentum phased out, we have stopped.
1: And so since Momentum finished, what are you able to provide in the communities that you're serving?
0: Yeah, it's mainly vaccinations, but not to the maximum, to the same challenges of transportation.
1: And so these are the vaccines that are being transported by bicycle to individual communities?
2: We have a number of vaccines in these CCEs.
1: So we were shown around the health centre by some of the staff working there and by some of the staff who had come with us from Salima District Hospital. And that latter group included Flywell Ernesto, who was a cold chain technician, so somebody tasked with making sure that transport of cold medicines like vaccines is working properly.
2: We have Penta, we have Corio, we have TD, we have BCG, we have MMR, which is measles and rubella vaccine.
1: And he took us through some of the facilities they had at the health center where they keep the vaccines that are used for community immunizations.
2: IPV, inactivated polio vaccines, all these vaccines are kept in these CCEs.
3: So it's my understanding from your piece, Catherine, that vaccinations have mostly continued at the Makioni Health Center, but things like family planning and prenatal care have been severely cut.
1: I think that's fair, yes. So there's been a real effort to maintain immunizations. And so for the most part, these vaccines are still being transported normally once a month to these communities that need to have these children vaccinated. But things like family planning, prenatal counseling, those kinds of services that were being heavily supported by NGOs and by Momentum have really fallen off just because there isn't the funding or the support to get staff out to these communities to provide these clinics, these so-called integrated health clinics, they were called. What about antenatal care, family planning, these services?
0: I've completely stopped that one. We're only providing it here at the facility, but in the committee one, I've completely stopped. Yeah.
1: And do you think that means a lot fewer people are accessing those services?
0: Yeah, likely. Yeah.
1: So previously, when they were able, or other staff were able to visit the communities, they'd be able to sort of keep an eye on some of the problems that pregnant women were having. They'd be able to recognize, for example, if women had issues like anemia or other things that might need to be watched during pregnancy. Now that those outreach clinics have stopped, they said that they were particularly concerned about the people they weren't seeing. Sometimes on paper, it might look quite good because you're not seeing as many people with problems. But in reality, what that means is that you're just not diagnosing those problems early enough. So it just takes out a buffer, essentially, in those healthcare services. It means that everything's a little more precarious and a little more likely to go wrong because you haven't had that time beforehand to see how people are doing.
4: My name is Sungeni Tole. Nurse, midwife, and technician.
1: When we visited the maternity ward, we spoke to nurse, midwife, technician Sungeni Tole, and he was explaining a bit about some of the challenges they see as a result of outreach services to communities having ended. So although it's difficult to collect concrete data on the impact of these kind of service cuts, he was telling us that it just means that they're not seeing potential complications in time. So it could be that a woman arrives to give birth and she has some complication, perhaps anemia, she's at risk of postpartum bleeding, perhaps she's going to have difficulty in labor and would need a C-section. And those problems are things that just you have to deal with in the moment because you maybe haven't seen that mother before. So he was saying that unlike before, when they would perhaps see people

0: for all of these prenatal appointments, now they're seeing people who come to give birth and they've never seen them before because they just weren't on their register.
1: Most of the mothers, some of them, they deliver during on transit, on the way they are coming here, because of the distance, you find that they have been already delivered on the way to the hospital. So that's another challenge. And another challenge is that these mothers, if we see them during antenatal, we give them advices what to do when they are preparing for birth. So because of this, that they are not coming to the hospital to seek these services, most of them, they're just coming in. So when they came here, most of them, they have more complications. You find that there are complications that we cannot deal with as a health center.
0: What if you find during labor somebody requires, say, a C-section or other sorts of medical assistance?
1: Yeah, we sent her to the main district hospital. But the issue is the same. It's the challenge of transport. So sometimes we call the district hospital to send us an ambulance, but the response there, they all say, no, we don't have fuel at all. The ambulance is not working. So we normally tell the guardians to prepare for the patient so that they can go to district hospital in good time in order for us to protect the baby and the mother. But with the cutting of this funding, to us it's a big challenge. Most of these things we just leave in the hands of the patient. No, the situation here is it's like this. We have tried our best, so it is for you to look for the transport.
0: The maternity ward was lacking funds for some repairs that they were hoping to do at the time we visited in May, and the ceilings of that ward have holes in them. They were being powered by solar-powered lights, but of course those lights don't always last through the night.
1: Our hospital, as of now, we don't have electricity, that backup electricity. We are using only solar electricity, but during the night we find that in the server there's no power again. So normally we work using the torches, hence a challenge for us to conduct delivery services.
2: Part of the Malawian government's long-term plans to create sustainable healthcare financing is an initiative called Direct Facility Financing, first piloted in 2023. Through this initiative, health centers like Makioni submit funding requests directly to the national government in order to reduce administrative delays and give facilities more ownership over their own budgets. But health centers have discovered that direct financing is not always so direct.
0: So last year, the health center had requested around $20,000 from the government to make necessary repairs from the maternity ward, but also elsewhere. And they found out that they'd been allocated a small fraction of that, around $4,000. But they also had trouble accessing that money for many months. So even though they'd been told that they would get that money, they weren't able to use it until after we'd left. Actually, I found out from them in late June that they'd finally received the money and were able to start using it. And again, you know, it's not enough for what they want to do. So they're really trying to support this very large population and to care for patients in this facility with minimal resources.
2: And they've come up with all sorts of creative measures to try to fill that funding gap. I wonder if you could just give us an overview. One of them is something called selling a health passport book. What is that, and what are some of the other methods that they've turned to?
0: So like staff in Katenji, some of the people working at Makioni Health Center told us that they were trying to come up with their own ways to raise money to support the health services for the community. So one of the things that they were doing, according to staff at the maternity ward, is selling these health passports, they're known as. Essentially, these are little immunization cards, if you like, little booklets which really track the health of a particular patient and are useful so that both doctors and patients can monitor the health services they've received, etc.
2: They're selling those? Wouldn't that be something that you would get automatically when you go to a health clinic, a little book that tracks your health record?
0: Yes, this is indeed a little bit of a controversial idea. Some of the officials we spoke to in Salima District said that this wasn't the only centre that does something like this, so it's not unheard of for centres to solicit a small fee, essentially, that they then put back into the health centre itself. The fee is around 1,000 Malawi kwacha, so that's about 60 cents. And the staff at the maternity ward in Makioni were adamant that they only request this fee for people who can afford it, so anyone who can't pay that gets these booklets for free. But yes, certainly that is something that is not a universally accepted idea, because these booklets are necessary for people to track their health.
2: And they're 60 cents. I suppose you're translating that into US dollars, about 60 cents per book?
0: That's right.
2: That is such a modest amount. I'm almost speechless. That certainly can't raise that much money. And in fact, I think you say that over 2 years, maybe $450 were raised.
0: So that's in combination with another initiative that the maternity ward had started. So they had also, in the last year or so, started a small garden. They were growing potatoes and selling those. So those initiatives combined had raised around $450. And of course, this isn't a huge amount. The staff were saying that they'd used it to purchase some drugs that they needed, to buy cleaning supplies, to buy stationery for sort of the day-to-day running of the center and the ward. But for major issues, of course, this is a drop in the ocean.

0: Next, we consider the large-scale funding solutions being proposed in Malawi to address cuts to foreign aid and why some officials are touting the prospect of self-sufficiency.
1: All of Africa, we need to graduate from depending on donors.
0: We continue our special series supported by the Pulitzer Center about the impact of the abrupt USAID defunding on health services in key spots around the globe. This episode in the series is Malawi, A Path Forward.

0: Some say that the evidence of USAID's ability to make a difference in Malawi is the healthcare crisis that has unfolded since the funds were abruptly cut off in 2025. Catherine Offord's reporting to Malawi for Science magazine included researching the role that all foreign aid, including that from NGOs such as AMREF, played in strengthening the country's healthcare system. We asked her what the evidence was that the USAID Momentum Project in particular had helped improve the country's health outcomes.
1: This is a very challenging question, I think, for a lot of international development projects. It's very hard to say what exact effect a particular project was having, because they typically operate on the ground among a lot of other things that are going on. They're trying to integrate their services with what's currently there. They might be affected by other policies or other crises that are going on in the country at the time. So it's very difficult to sort of scientifically measure how a particular project improves or doesn't health services in a particular country. There have been some efforts to measure the impacts of Momentum. So there was a study by some of the people involved in the project that looked at uptake of things like family planning services and teenage pregnancies. And they did find that in the districts where the project was operating, or at least the AMREF part of the project was operating, they found a decrease in teenage pregnancies and an increase in family planning services. So, you know, that's suggestive of a positive impact. But as I was saying, it's not hugely scientific. It's quite a short monitoring period, and they're not really able to compare this with other groups that didn't receive the services in a scientific way to say that this was the particular impact.
0: I believe that you reported that about half of Malawi's money for healthcare comes from external donors. What have the other sources outside of USAID Momentum been?
1: There are several major country donors to Malawi. So historically, the UK has been a big donor. Norway gives a lot of money to Malawi. China and Japan give some money to Malawi, US through USAID, but also through CDC, for example. And then beyond that, there are these big sort of international organizations or consortia, if you like, that also give money. So those are things like the Global Fund, for example, Gavi, other organizations that represent often particular priorities in health. And then you might get philanthropists, so the Bill and Melinda Gates Foundation, for example. The Beginnings Fund is something that they set up recently to support child and maternal health in countries such as Malawi. And then beyond that, you might have some private investors, for example, who might not be giving aid exactly, but they might want to invest in the healthcare system in a country for other reasons.
0: So the sources are diverse, and can we assume that many of those sources of funding have continued in the absence of the USAID funding?
1: Yeah, that's a really interesting point, because I think it illustrates a little bit how sort of interdependent all of these funding sources are. So it's true that no one has quite taken the route of USAID to just sort of shut off the funding as abruptly as all that. But the US cuts have had impacts on other funds in various ways. So, for example, they've been withdrawing or threatening to withdraw from various organizations that also provide health funding. So they have reduced their involvement in, say, the World Health Organization, the Global Fund, UNICEF is also struggling. So there has been sort of an indirect impact of USAID cuts or US cuts that way. Additionally, there are also other countries that, for their own reasons, are reducing their funding. So the really big one in the past year has been the UK, which gives a lot of money to Malawi and has pledged to reduce its international aid funding by around 40%. And actually, just recently, they put out their country-by-country estimates for how that would affect individual countries around the world. And it's projected that Malawi will lose about 90% of the funding that it currently gets from the UK over the next 5 years or so.
0: So what your reporting has done is dispel this notion that this is a simple equation. It's very tempting for people to consider these cases of foreign aid and healthcare in countries around the world in, say, black and white terms, very stark terms. And what you're revealing to us is that it's just a much more complicated equation than one would think at first glance.
1: I think so. I think it's complicated. And I think you have to keep two points separate. One is that the money was reduced or disappeared in some cases. And the other is the way in which it was reduced, which is essentially overnight with no warning, you know, all at once. And I think that latter point, everyone agrees, has been incredibly destructive, both in terms of the impact on the communities who were sort of benefiting in some way from that funding, but also just in terms of, you know, relations between countries. Like, it just, people think it's been a disaster on many levels. If you put that aside and you look just purely at the idea that that kind of aid, so this idea of money going to NGOs to implement health services within a country, if you look purely at that and you talk about the reduction in that funding, I think the opinions are much more nuanced. So, you know, we obviously are aware that a lot of countries and a lot of people in places like Malawi feel that aid has not been, you know, universally successful. It's been controversial. It kind of maintains a dependency on foreign donors. It, in some people's view, prevents the country and from really taking ownership of its own health services. It might mean that you're sort of beholden to these priorities of foreign donors, and when the foreign donors' governments change, then their priorities change, and so you're sort of just not really able to take control of your own healthcare in a way that might be most beneficial for your citizens. So a lot of people we spoke to in Malawi were really explaining that nuanced view that yes, this has been damaging and there will certainly be short and perhaps medium-term pain, but that actually in the long term, this might be an opportunity to really look at how Malawi funds its own healthcare and say, okay, can we find new sources of funding that are more reliable? And also, can we find ways of raising funding within our own country?
0: We've heard about the regional efforts employed by healthcare workers on the ground to raise money to bridge funding gaps, such as selling health passports and food from local gardens. But officials in Malawi say that healthcare sustainability requires ambitious programs on the national level.
2: My name is Anthony Masamba, Chairperson of the Parliamentary Committee on Health, Malawi National Assembly.
1: So I was actually very pleased to be able to speak to Anthony Masamba because he's quite a sort of important figure in some of these discussions. So Anthony Masamba is the chair of the Parliamentary Health Committee and an MP in Malawi. And his role is to chair this group that offers sort of advice and analysis to the government on matters of health. And we interviewed him about some of the strategies that his group is proposing. That included the sin taxes. So his group has been quite sort of pro the idea of sin taxes to provide money to go into a dedicated national health fund.
2: To cover the gaps as a committee, we are pushing for the reforms. So we're saying that perhaps we can push for the introduction of sin taxes. So products like sugar, products like salt, products like alcohol.
1: He's also even suggested putting potentially toll booths on roads to sort of source money that way. Again, that idea has been somewhat controversial because people feel like they're already paying enough and that, you know, if they're also going to have to pay money on roads, that's going to become sort of unmanageable. He was also in favor of a lot of the current proposals, so things like paying wards, for example. We are standing in front of Salima District Hospital, and this is the hospital that serves the district. And we're standing in particular next to the paying ward of the hospital. So several district hospitals, in fact, all of the district hospitals have been encouraged to introduce paying wards as a way to help subsidize some of the public services provided in the rest of the hospital. There have been some reports of controversy about the concept of using a paying ward.
0: Catherine, what exactly are paying wards?
1: Basically, the idea is that healthcare should be free at the point of access, but that there are lots of people who potentially can afford to pay for healthcare services who may be getting these free services and don't need to, or rather they could contribute to the healthcare system financially, and they haven't been up until now. So the idea with these paying wards is that, you know, a hospital would have its public ward, and then it would separately have a paying ward where the service quality should be the same, but perhaps it's less crowded or you have more space and more privacy, and so people who can afford to might opt to actually have that experience and therefore put some money into the hospital. They've been somewhat controversial in Malawi because, of course, like the taxes, there's a fear that this might actually penalize vulnerable citizens. The hospitals we spoke to denied that this was a problem, but it would be untrue to say there haven't been reports and concerns about it in the country.
2: What we are saying is, while introducing the paying wings, we also need to make sure that the most vulnerable are being taken care of. Because if we want to achieve universal health coverage, what we also need to do is to ensure that there's affordable accessibility and availability to everyone without exposing anyone to financial burden. So if we collect all these revenues, and these revenues should be channeled towards a health sector. So the introduction of National Health Fund is also one of the most critical issues that we are putting forward and that we are advancing as a committee. And this is the story all over Africa. We need to graduate from depending on donors because essentially donors are withdrawing. We need to come up with innovative way of mobilizing our resources. And that's why we are saying, apart from introducing these taxes, we also need to have innovative way of generating our income locally.
0: While officials like Anthony Masamba advocate for novel ways of generating healthcare funding domestically, a new opportunity for Malawi to regain foreign funding has appeared.
1: Perhaps something that people couldn't have predicted when the cuts came in last year is that the relationship between the US and Malawi and many other countries is certainly continuing, but it looks very different now from what it was 18 months ago. So in the past year, the US has been signing these so-called memoranda of understanding with countries including Malawi. And under these memoranda of understanding, or MOUs, the US is giving a lot of money to Malawi, but it's a different kind of relationship from what they had before. So instead of funding NGOs such as AMREF to perform particular programs on the ground, they're giving money directly to the government. And in return for that, they are asking the government to commit to raising its own funds. So in Malawi, for example, that looks like nearly $800 million from the US in return for Malawi increasing its health funding by nearly $150 million over the next 5 years. But also, there are some sort of conditions that come with that money that are currently unknown. That is to say that Malawi has not made the text of this deal public. In other countries, it's included things like access to national health data in recipient countries, or access to rare minerals, for example. And these deals have been really controversial in other countries. So it's interesting in a way that, you know, this deal has been signed in Malawi, and the politicians we spoke to who had seen it were very positive about it and said it was the best thing for Malawi, and that it provided needed funding, and that it was a fair deal. There's a little bit of disquiet about it in the country because people don't know exactly what they've signed up for. So the US is continuing to support Malawi, but it's just a very different relationship than what came before.
0: If the US continues to give money to Malawi, doesn't that undermine the self-sufficiency argument that the Malawi government is putting forth?
1: Yes and no, because I think that nobody in Malawi thinks that they're going to be able to switch off foreign support just like that. It's been so important for such a long time. You couldn't possibly make up the difference overnight. So clearly, foreign funding and external donors are going to be really important for the foreseeable future. I think the question is more about how that money comes into the country. And so there was the perception among many people, including in government, that having money come in via NGOs wasn't really building necessarily the resources that you would need long term within the country. And that perhaps by having that money go directly to the government can then put in place systems and practices that can continue after that money has gone. So the idea is that it's more sustainable. And this is not just, you know, a Malawian government opinion. This is what a lot of global health experts say, that there are ways in which funding the government directly is cheaper. You're not spending so much on, you know, overheads that NGOs have, for example. You're putting money directly into the country rather than something that might disappear after 5 years. So there are ways in which that money could be more efficient. I think it'll just remain to be seen if that's how it actually plays out.
3: And just a little more generally now, obviously there's been a big shakeup in the last year in the relationship, I suppose, between government and NGOs and external funders. Do you think this is going to lead to some long-term change in the way services delivered in Malawi?
2: Of course. I think so. What we're thinking is these areas will struggle. Will struggle in the sense that donors have just pulled out. People now have to accept that reality and accept the solutions that we are suggesting, like sin taxes and other solutions. So in so doing, as years go by, I think we'll be able to now begin to fund for our services. And gradually, I think we'll be able to have affordable and high-quality medical care.
0: So, Catherine, it's been a while since you traveled to Malawi. And given that, where have your thoughts gone in terms of considering what the future of Malawi is and what the next steps are in terms of the country achieving some kind of self-sufficiency?
1: I think the strongest feeling I have after working on this is just how unsettled everything still is. It's still so hard to look ahead and say, you know, is Malawi and other countries that find themselves in a similar situation, are these countries going to be able to really make good on that promise? Are they going to really be able to take opportunity of this situation and put together these more sort of resilient health systems that potentially will be better for their citizens in the long run? It's possible. I think a lot of the people we spoke to thought that the opportunity was there, but the challenges are also just so huge. There's just so little money to go around. I think we're going to have to wait years before we see the full impact of the cuts, the full impact of the policies responding to those cuts, and just to see what this kind of new landscape is going to look like. It seems from what our reporting shows and what other people's reporting shows that this is a sort of fundamental shift. We're not going to go back to this very sort of aid-centric relationship between countries that came before. So it seems like we're going to move to something new, but I think what that new thing is still kind of murky.
0: Well, Catherine Offord, it has been such a privilege to talk to you about your reporting for Science Magazine. Thank you so much for joining us.
1: Thank you very much for having me.
0: Catherine Offord is a journalist for Science Magazine. Her article, An Uncertain Path, part of the magazine's series looking at the consequences of the cuts to USAID, appeared in the July 2026 issue of the magazine. Big Picture Science was able to join her on her Malawi reporting trip, thanks to support from the Pulitzer Center. In a future episode in our special series looking at the impact of USAID defunding and attempts to fill the gaps, Catherine Offord's colleague, John Cohen, reports from South Africa, where a breakthrough drug that could end the HIV epidemic now faces an uncertain future.
4: South Africa has 8 million people of the 40 million people in the world living with HIV. That means they have the highest risk of transmission you could imagine. They need more prevention tools.
0: This show is thanks to the talents of senior producer Gary Niederhoff, assistant producer Brian Edwards, and contributors Sikon Akban and Roland Pease. A special thanks to producer Shannon Rose Geary, who oversaw the production of this episode, and to Science Magazine reporter Catherine Offord for sharing her reporting from Malawi. I'm the executive producer of Big Picture Science, Molly Bentley. Also, a big thanks to our listeners and our Patreon supporters. The original music in the show is by Dewey DeLay and June Miyake. And this episode of Big Picture Science, the first in a special series supported by the Pulitzer Center and in collaboration with Science Magazine that looks at the impact of USAID cuts in key spots around the globe, is called Malawi, A Path Forward.

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0: Welcome to Counterspin, your weekly look behind the headlines. I'm Janine Jackson. This week on Counterspin, some 3,000 people died when planes hit the Twin Towers on September 11, 2001. 125 people died at the Pentagon in Virginia, and at least 265 people were killed, passengers and crew, on the planes used to carry out the attacks. It was a day of horror and grief. But then it became an excuse for more horror and more grief, inflicted in the names of people who were no longer here to say whether that was what they would want. Former New York City Mayor Rudy Giuliani is currently striving for relevance by declaring that current mayor, Zohran Mamdani, should not attend commemorative ceremonies. Giuliani evidently told Newsmax, quote, "I'm proud to be mayor of this city," close quote. Well, he's not. We'll hear about what he did when he was from a 2007 interview with Wayne Barrett, then senior editor at The Village Voice and co-author with Dan Collins of Grand Illusion, The Untold Story of Rudy Giuliani and 9/11. Also on the show, Giuliani isn't alone in saying that New York City's mayor should stay away from anything to do with September 11th, 2001, because you know, the same reason no Germans are allowed in the Holocaust Museum, and no white Americans are allowed in the South. Hatred, fear, accusations against Muslims have been around forever. But some people and some media leapt on that day's crime to use it as a cover for bigotry that they always harbored, now free to weaponize wherever they chose. Counterspin talked about Islamophobia many times with writer and organizer Maha Hilal, author of Innocent Until Proven Muslim, Islamophobia, the War on Terror, and the Muslim Experience Since 9/11. We'll hear just one of those conversations again today. That's today on Counterspin, but first a quick look back at recent press. There are many ways to define a crisis, but certainly one of them would be when the president of the country is mentally ill and news media refuse to take it seriously. Donald Trump spent Labor Day weekend pushing out more than 100 posts on Truth Social, AI of him threatening Canada's prime minister with a hockey stick, imaginary maps with the U.S. in charge of other countries, a lot about New Mexico being renamed New America, references to himself as the greatest president of all time, and one declaring the moon is ours. The New York Times' Peter Baker reported that for sure in a piece headlined 60 Posts in 10 Hours, How Trump's Social Media Reflects His Version of Reality. Baker said Trump's, quote, rat-a-tat of ever wilder, ever more outrageous posts each weekend has become a fixture of the president's second term, seen more and more as a barometer of his mental state, close quote. The piece cites someone saying, quote, it feels like we're genuinely watching his brain rot in real time, close quote, and matches that immediately with, quote, to his defenders, Mr. Trump is a master of baiting his adversaries, getting them to react, close quote. And it then gives another graph to someone who says, quote, they keep calling it unpresidential, but if the president is doing it, it's presidential by definition. I think most Americans appreciate the authentic and transparent way he uses these platforms, close quote. The New York Times piece cites someone saying, quote, none of this is normal or okay. Republicans cannot keep shrugging this off. Congress, the cabinet, and everyone around him has a responsibility to stop enabling this dangerous behavior and start asking whether he is fit to hold this office, close quote. They immediately match that with, quote, the White House shrugged off the criticism, close quote. Baker describes things like an image of Trump in a military uniform standing between George Patton and Douglas MacArthur as, quote, the kinds of posts that are common on the internet, just not normally from a head of state. Impertinent, insulting, scornful, belligerent, and sometimes out and out wacky. They offered a Rorschach test for followers, Funny to those who admire what they see as Mr. Trump's wry sense of humor, delusional to those who think he has lost his mind, close quote. So you see, it's all a balance. Baker wrote that it's, quote, a measure of how much Mr. Trump has changed the nature of the presidency that any of this has become routine, close quote. Well, many would say it's a measure of the nature of the press corps that you can type up a report like this without once ever using the word impeach. You're listening to Counterspin, brought to you each week by the Media Watch Group FAIR. Known as the first reporter to take Donald Trump seriously, describing him in 1979 as a user of other users, Wayne Barrett died the day before Trump's inauguration in January 2017. Counterspin spoke with him in 2006 about media's misremembering of Giuliani's role on September 11th, 2001.
1: We're talking about the historical record here. So what to you are the most significant differences between the Time magazine picture of Giuliani as taking on half a dozen critical roles and performing each masterfully and the reality of his role on that day?
2: Well, on that day, he said all the right things. I think he hit a chord with the American public generally. And of course, he was filling a void because the president couldn't be located. But he actually did all the wrong things on that day and in the lead up to that day in terms of preparing the city for any form of terrorist attack. Remember, we were attacked once already in 1993, and it was a city that should have been ready and should have understood the threat, particularly to the World Trade Center, since the terrorists said they were coming back. So what he did wrong that day in particular was that he violated his own protocols, which it's not just Wayne Barrett saying that. John Farmer, who was the head of the 9/11 Commission unit that worked on the chapter that dealt with the city's response, I interviewed him, and he said that everything Giuliani did by splitting the command posts that day was in violation of his own command and control protocols. What Giuliani did, and this story has been told 1,000 times, is when he arrived in the vicinity of the World Trade Center complex, he met the police commissioner, Bernie Kerik, and with Bernie Kerik and almost the entire top-ranking uniformed officers of the police department, he walked over to West Street on the far side of the towers, where the fire chiefs had set up their command posts. It was, after all, a fire, so the fire chiefs are supposed to be in charge, and under any unified command system anywhere in the United States, the fire chiefs and the police chiefs should have been at the same command post working together. Instead, Giuliani spent about 5 minutes there and then proceeded to leave and take the entire police brass with him to another location on the far side of the towers, a safer location in the Barclay building, an office building much further away from the towers. If he had left a single high-ranking member of the police department there with the fire chiefs, then everybody would have had, the fire chiefs would have had all the police communications that were coming in from the helicopters, the police pilots who were saying the towers were going to collapse. And the dysfunction of the fire department radios would have meant far less. But in fact, there were no police chiefs at the fire chief command post. There wasn't any unified command, and that was a direct result of what Rudy himself did. That was his principal error that day. He made a few others, but that was his principal error. And in the lead up to 9/11, why were they even going to a command post? Why weren't they going to the command center, which the city had spent up to $70 million creating and operating? And that's because he put the command center in 7 World Trade in the complex that had already been attacked. And it was vacated early in the day, so it was dysfunctional throughout the day, and that was a very costly error. Because there was no functioning command center, it heightened the importance of establishing a unified command at this much more makeshift thing that occurs in all major events, this command post.
1: So let's be clear, it's not so much that, you know, what Giuliani did in the midst of this chaotic situation turned out to be a mistake. It really was that he didn't follow existing rules on paper about how something should be done.
2: rules that he himself created. Yes.
1: Now, you indicate that Giuliani has never really been forced to explain by reporters or anyone this splitting the post decision. Did journalists just not want to sully the icon, or what's going on there?
2: Well, I don't think anybody really examined it the way you can in a book. I mean, I know this is one of the best covered news events of all time, but still, the National Institute of Standards and Technology did a 10,000-page study of the city's response. It was a significant chapter in the 9/11 Commission report, and both of them observed that there was a split command post and that it was detrimental, but they didn't hold anybody accountable for it. They never mentioned the mayor's name. They never reviewed the circumstances that led up to that day, so that the media didn't have some official body telling them how to figure this one out, and apparently they couldn't figure it out themselves. I mean, I quote everyone, including the current police commissioner, Ray Kelly, is saying that this was a violation of the protocols. No one else had ever asked them.
1: Well, you're kind of shifting, well, you're very much shifting the memory, the public's and the media's memory of a significant event. What kinds of responses are you getting from reporters in particular to this book?
2: Well, you know, the book is 5 years after the event, and it's not just a focus on this kind of a mistake. Most of the book is really about the lead up to 9/11 and all the mistakes that were made. And I think there's a very receptive media audience to it in New York. Nationally, there hasn't been much of an audience for it yet. You know, the myth still is driving much of the anniversary spin about this event. As Giuliani emerges more and more in time as a presidential candidate, the national media may be more receptive to looking at the true facts of not only what happened that day, but the failure to prepare for any form of a terrorist attack that characterized the Giuliani administration for 7.5 years prior to 9/11.
1: Well, let me just ask you finally if you could characterize, you know, media have had some time to cover follow-up, particularly here in New York, the environmental cleanup. It's not like the story of September 11th is just what happened on that day. Do you feel that media are up to the task of really doing the first draft of history on this?
2: Well, there seems to be a fixation about the EPA and Christy Whitman and their role, which was certainly a culpable role in the toxic aftermath of 9/11. But our book focuses very squarely on what we think is by far the more responsible party, and that is the city of New York. I mean, it's ironic because all of the media coverage in the aftermath of 9/11 stressed how Giuliani was the king of ground zero, that he ran it from top to bottom. That was at a time when everyone thought it was going so smoothly, that they were getting rid of the debris, they were clearing the site so fast. Now, when everyone understands that this was a toxic nightmare and an unnecessary toxic nightmare, especially after the first week or two when it was clear that no rescues could be done, now no one seems to be saying, Giuliani was running that toxic nightmare, wasn't he? Well, we certainly make the case that he was, that he made all the critical decisions. Just as an example, we cite a letter October 5th that the EPA wrote the city's health department saying nobody's wearing a respirator down there. There are no cleanup stations for anybody to get rid of the toxins as they leave. This letter was completely ignored by the city. The city did nothing about it. Christy Whitman, whose agency is certainly responsible for misrepresenting the condition of the air generally there, although the city did its own tests, tests that were never made public that we reveal in the book, 87 test results, most of them positive, that were never released and never put up on any website or anything by the city. Christy Whitman actually once saw on CNN in the dead of night that none of the firefighters and none of the construction workers were wearing respirators and got on the phone herself calling city agencies. So Giuliani was running ground zero. And the toxic aftermath that continues in the courts will haunt his presidential prospects because these suits are going forward and the city's culpability is becoming clearer every day in federal courts, not just involving the workers at Ground Zero, but the thousands of people who live down there. And Giuliani essentially said, clean your own apartments.
0: That was reporter Wayne Barrett speaking with Counterspin in September 2006. Media lookbacks on September 11th, 2001 overwhelmingly failed to acknowledge the so-called War on Terror's ongoing impacts on Muslims, testament to the mainstreaming of this particular brand of scapegoating. Counterspin spoke with Maha Halal about her book, Innocent Until Proven Muslim.
3: So there's been this notion that the War on Terror was just something that happened abroad. And in fact, when we look at the trajectory of the War on Terror, immediately after the 9/11 attacks, Muslims and Arabs were targeted, were racially profiled, and were being scrutinized and surveilled domestically within the United States. And it's always been interesting to think about how the War on Terror has been constructed so narrowly so that Americans think it's abroad. And there was a summer in which there was a lot of discourse around the 1033 program and bringing the ways that the military was giving equipment to police offices around the country. And the narrative there was that now the War on Terror is coming home. Mm-hmm. Whereas, as I write about in my book, the War on Terror started at home and the War on Terror has been home, right? And this speaks a lot to who do we understand as being American? Who do we understand as being within the borders of this country? And who do we care about when it comes to state violence? And we know that it's obviously not just Muslims who are treated with little to no regard, but also other BIPOC communities. So it does raise this question of who do we actually care about? And so I think it's important, as I outline in the book, to really look at the taxonomy of the War on Terror. What is the War on Terror in its totality? And it's only by answering that question that I think we can ask the other question, which is, what do we need to do to abolish the War on Terror?
0: Well, and you talk about the various aspects of it. It's so in the ether that we almost don't think about it. But things like registration, things like detaining people, there are multiple questions around immigration, so-called. There are multiple elements that reflect the domestic manifestation of the War on Terror.
3: Absolutely. And, you know, I just wrote an op-ed in the Daily Beast about the terrorism watch list, which turns 20 this week. And, you know, that has been a very systematic, pervasive policy that has impacted not just Muslims, but also Muslim Americans. And this is a policy that has been in place to scrutinize and surveil Muslims, many of whom, you know, face extremely harsh interrogations at airports when they're flying and when they're traveling. And for a lot of others, it's this process that needs to be done. You know, Muslims are the enemy, so it's okay, it's normal to see them being singled out in places like airports, because that's the sort of basis of violence that we associate Muslims with. But suffice it to say, right, there are so many ways that the War on Terror, I think on this point, it's important to mention, has been so normalized. So not only is there a lack of knowledge and understanding that it has a very domestic front, but also we're so accustomed, you know, I think we've just sort of accepted everything that the War on Terror has entailed to the point where there are so many tentacles of the War on Terror that we no longer see. And that's why, again, we think about the narrative around that 1033 program and the idea that, you know, again, the War on Terror was coming home as opposed to the War on Terror has always been home. That's one of the problems that we come across when people aren't informed about what's happening domestically to people, you know, in their communities, in their societies, in their neighborhoods. The first time that Bush used the phrase War on Terror was in his speech 9 days after the 9/11 attack. And so the context in which he was using it was to actually say that essentially we're going to wage an endless war. There's no timelines. There's no boundaries. We're basically going to do whatever we want. And in fact, he said that Americans should expect a lengthy battle. And that's what happens when you use nebulous phrases like War on Terror, is that it opens the door for basically the U.S. government to do whatever it wants, because, you know, the phrase is unclear as it is, but also you can always fit things into what does terror look like. Mm-hmm. And this is our war on terror. This is how we have to seek out revenge. This is how we have to intervene into what the ways that we were victimized.
0: And media's acceptance, journalists' acceptance of that term, I really thought you know, all bets are off at this point. And a thing that I thought that media never acknowledged, I remember Ari Fleischer, the White House press secretary, telling Howard Kurtz, who was then at the Washington Post, talking about the war on terror, quote, "This is the most information-intensive war you can imagine. We're going to lie about things," close quote. And I always thought a self-respecting press corps, that would have set them on just a categorically different course. And I wonder, can you talk about the role of media here, which of course is so important in propagating this idea and sustaining this idea of Muslims as the enemy?
3: Yeah, absolutely. I mean, I think media in the war on terror has often just basically operated as a mouthpiece for government. Not only have they reported very uncritically about what the government is doing, they've repeated, you know, a lot of the terminology and the phraseology and accepted, for example, what does terrorism mean, right? In the ways that the U.S. government chooses to define it. Or the idea, for example, that I write about in the book as well, that state violence is inherently more moral than non-state actor violence. And, you know, this is not to say that any violence should be condoned, but it is to say that there should be a critical lens in terms of what the U.S. government chooses to define it. Or the idea, for example, that I write about in the book as well, that state violence is inherently more moral than non-state actor violence. And, you know, this is not to say that any violence should be condoned, but it is to say that there should be a critical lens in terms of what kind of violence is actually more destructive.

0: And that is to say that Muslim violence is essentially the gold standard, that we cannot conceive of violence as organic and rooted in this country, that it has to be in comparison to Muslim violence. And that has been a particular construction that has been repeated over and over again. And obviously, the point of that is to entrench the idea that Muslims are inherently terroristic and violent.
1: Well, some of us may remember folks like Steve Emerson, who right after the 1995 Oklahoma City bombing said, quote, "This was done with the attempt to inflict as many casualties as possible. That is a Middle Eastern trait," close quote. Now, of course, we know who was behind the Oklahoma City bombing. The point is, Steve Emerson continued to appear as a terrorism expert on news media for years afterwards. So it's just to exactly what you were saying. You never lose in U.S. news media and corporate news media by linking violence and Islam. Even if you're wrong, even if you're incredibly wrong, somehow it's never points off.
0: Yeah, and Steve Emerson, you know, belongs in the category of what, you know, we would refer to as a moral entrepreneur. And, you know, these are people that sort of operate the space between media and government. And their specific role is to present a particular problem, a social issue or political problem, and attach it to one particular group. And that is to say that that problem can be attributed to that group. And so they continue to forge those connections and repeat it over and over again. And, you know, he's one of many, right? There's been Daniel Pipes, many others. And, you know, I don't know if you've come across this term, but, you know, Daniel Pipes came up with this idea of sudden jihad syndrome, which is basically about, like, Muslims randomly erupting into violence. And that is obviously the trope that has been entrenched over and over again, that we're inherently violent. So it's not a matter of if they're going to commit violence. It's a matter of when, because they're inherently predisposed to committing acts of violence.
1: And the point that you're making and that we're underscoring is that this isn't just a cultural bias. This isn't just Steve Emerson showing up on TV. U.S. policy is shot through with this bias. U.S. policy is reflecting this bias in terms of actions, in terms of policies and behaviors, and the way people are treated. It's not just a wackadoo prejudice that's sort of floating around. It's actually institutionalized.
0: Absolutely. And, you know, I think one of the ways that the U.S. government tries to be evasive about this is, you know, a lot of the laws and policies and, you know, bills that are passed, right? The language in them is neutral. You know, it doesn't specify, you know, you must target Muslims or, you know, Muslims are the target of this specific policy. But when it comes to implementation, that's when you can begin to understand exactly who the policy was intended to target. And when you continue targeting a particular group, you're also entrenching again a particular construction, and you're positioning them as the problem. And, you know, I think that in the war on terror, what has been extremely frustrating, even in left and liberal spaces, is this idea that the targeting of Muslims was either unintentional or coincidental, as opposed to being extremely intentional, well thought out. And you have to know that in order to inflict the amount of violence that the United States has inflicted on Muslim communities domestically and across the globe, there has to be such a deep level of dehumanization in place. And for that to happen, there has to be a robust narrative infrastructure. And that's exactly what was developed in the aftermath of 9/11, as well as built on by successive administrations after Bush.
1: That was Maha Halal, author of the book Innocent Until Proven Muslim, Islamophobia, the War on Terror, and the Muslim Experience Since 9/11. That's out from Broadleaf Books. And that's it for Counterspin for this week. Counterspin is produced by FAIR, the National Media Watch Group based in New York. 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
2: 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I'm your host and producer, Dan Roberts. 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In today's edition, you'll hear reports from Germany's Radio Deutsche Welle, France 24, Radio Havana Cuba, and NHK Japan. We will begin with Germany's Radio Deutsche Welle. Britain announced a ban on goods produced by settlers in the occupied West Bank. The Foreign Secretary Ed Miliband delivered the changes while pointing out that he is proudly of Jewish descent and supports the Israeli right to exist, while accusing terrorist settlers of ethnic cleansing. Deutsche Welle correspondents Tanya Kramer and Birgit Maas discuss the ramifications of the sanctions imposed and note that 11 other countries, including France and Canada, have joined in the action. Israel announced countermeasures. Jewish organizations in the UK said Miliband is appeasing the left wing and Islamists. During the controversy, Israel announced plans for another 1,000 settler homes in the West Bank settlements. Germany's Radio Deutsche Welle.
3: Britain is dramatically hardening its position on Israel's occupation of the Palestinian territories. The UK today said it's imposing a ban on goods from Israeli settlements in the occupied West Bank. The move is being seen as a major shift in British foreign policy. Now, the Foreign Secretary, Ed Miliband, today announced a ban on imports from Israeli settlements in the occupied territories. He also outlined sanctions against companies and individuals helping settlements expand, as well as restrictions on arms exports linked to the occupation and a ban on advertising settlement property inside Britain. And Britain has gone further still, officially declaring Israel's occupation unlawful and saying ethnic cleansing by extremist settlers is taking place in parts of the West Bank. Now, the UK Foreign Secretary Ed Miliband described the situation on the West Bank in stark terms. The reaction from Israel was just as stark.
4: The British government agrees that there is ethnic cleansing of Palestinians in areas of the West Bank, perpetrated by settler terrorists. And all too often, the Israeli government has turned a blind eye to this, and worse, members of it have made statements and taken actions to support the forced displacement of Palestinians.
5: The accusations made today by the Foreign Secretary in the British Parliament were outrageous lies.
3: We're joined now by our London correspondent, Birgit Maas, and from Jerusalem, DW's Tanya Kramer. Hello to both of you. Birgit, let me start with you. This sounds like much more than another sanctions announcement. Has Britain, has it fundamentally changed its relationship with Israel today?
6: Well, according to Ed Miliband, the new foreign secretary, because the government has changed in the summer, according to Ed Miliband, he says it's not against the state of Israel. He began his whole statement by saying that he's a proud British Jew and that his support for the state of Israel is unwavering. So in that respect, he doesn't want to have a sea change with the whole state of Israel. However, it's really undeniable that there is a clear change of direction, much, much stronger words that Ed Miliband has used today, you've heard it. So he called some of the Israeli settlers, he called them terrorists, and he said there is ethnic cleansing going on in the West Bank. So this is language that we previously have not heard before. What's also really remarkable is that he has coordinated this. So it's not just the UK, but there is a joint statement with France and with Canada, and there are other, altogether 12 countries that have said that they will also impose similar sanctions. So he is trying to make a mark. However, he's still saying that he does support the state of Israel, but that he wants a stronger emphasis on the two-state solution.
3: Tanya, what about the view from Israel? Is that how the Israeli government sees it, a targeted British move against settlements? Or is this something much bigger? Is it an attack on Israel itself?
7: Well, I think you can see, I mean, we are right now also in the middle of an election campaign here in Israel. And we've been hearing also already from the opposition leader Yair Lapid, who has also criticized the measures taken by the UK, but he also criticized Prime Minister Benjamin Netanyahu, saying he's pushing Israel further into international isolation. But at the same time, now we're seeing Israel now, and that was kind of expected, taking these very harsh countermeasures that were laid out shortly after this statement by Miliband. There, the Foreign Minister Gideon Saar saying that, you know, they will basically close the British Consulate General in occupied East Jerusalem. That is a very, very significant measure that Israel is taking there, because this is, of course, the consulate taking care of Palestinian affairs. The UK had recognized the state of Palestine. So this makes it really also very difficult on a diplomatic level. And that's also what diplomats here told us. You know, that is a very harsh measure. Also expelling the British forces from the Civil Military Gaza Coordination Center that is led by the U.S. military in Kiryat Gat. Also, again, they published a list of 12 British nationals that will be banned from entering Israel and some other measures.
3: Foreign Secretary Miliband made his identity as a British Jew key to his address today. Take a listen to part of what he said.
8: I'm proud of my Jewishness and unwavering in my support for the security of the State of Israel. And I see absolutely no contradiction between this and my support for the State of Palestine.
3: So, Birgit, when you hear that, his personal history there, was that history effectively his answer in advance to anyone who would portray these measures as being anti-Israel?
6: Yes, Brent, as anti-Israel or even as anti-Jewish. So he spoke quite movingly about his own visits to Israel, about his grandmother who found a home in it. So he really wanted to preempt any criticism that this could be in any way, shape or form, you know, anti-Semitic or anti-British Jews or anti-Israel. But that doesn't mean that there is not quite a backlash really also from within the UK. Quite a lot of Jewish groups have come out and been very, very critical. So the Jewish Leadership Council, it's representing quite a lot of Jewish organizations in the UK, have said that this is punitive and unbalanced approach, and even accused Miliband of appeasing left-wing and Islamist terrorists. The chief rabbi was also very critical, and he said that there is a danger that this could fuel anti-Semitism within Britain. However, there are other Jewish groups who have a different approach, and this really reflects the deep division within the Jewish community here in the UK. And I've spoken to quite a lot of people within this community on both sides of the divide, really, about this issue. There are more left-wing, more progressive groups. For example, Yachod is one of them. And they have even had their own petition earlier in the summer urging the government to do more and to fight more for a two-state solution and against these settlements.
3: And Tanya, while Britain was announcing its measures today, the Israeli finance minister was advancing plans for another, I think it's 1,000 homes in West Bank settlements. I mean, doesn't this speak to the central point of many that there is evidence already that outside pressure cannot really change Israeli policy?
7: What we've been seeing over the past decades is that settlement expansion is part of the government policy, whether you look at a, you know, left-center government or a right-wing government. And I don't think this will change. But, I mean, what these measures now that were announced by the UK target is what has happened here in the past 3 to 4 years of this far-right religious government, because the situation has further deteriorated. And I think this is reflected in the language that's being used, the shift in tone as well, as Ed Miliband was saying. You know, he was calling out settler violence as settler terrorism. He used the term ethnic cleansing. And also he said that UK will from now on consider Israel's military occupation as unlawful in line with the decision of the International Court of Justice decision from 2024.
3: All right, DW's Tanya Kramer in Jerusalem, Birgit Maas in London. To both of you, thank you.
2: That excerpted interview was from Germany's Radio Deutsche Welle, which may be heard at a combined audio-video website, dw.com, as well as on YouTube at their channels called DW News and DW Documentary. They're also available at most podcast sites, as is the Shortwave Report. On to France 24. Press reviews on the revelations that Netanyahu was informed in advance of the October 7th massacre by Hamas. The far-right-wing German political party, called AfD, or the Alternative for Germany, won a significant election in an eastern state. Demonstrations took place across Germany in opposition. Marco Rubio is visiting the South American countries which recently elected right-wing leaders. In Peru, there were large demonstrations in opposition to his presence. France 24.
9: Israeli papers are reacting to the revelations by Haaretz that Benjamin Netanyahu was informed in advance of a Hamas attack before October 7th.
10: Yeah, that's right. These revelations come as no surprise here to Ynet News. And the paper says that this episode adds to the series of warning signs issued before the 7th of October. And what they have in common is how Netanyahu reacted to them with boredom and indifference, according to multiple sources. And the article says that the revelations, however, will not have any effect on the upcoming elections in Israel. Haaretz, however, doesn't agree. An opinion piece says it is possible after 3 years of lies and bloodshed that this revelation will be the decisive moment for a fence-sitting voter. And then in another opinion piece, Haaretz stands by what it says Netanyahu knew. The article argues that his responsibility extends back to the years leading up to the October 7th massacre, during which he allowed Hamas to get their hands on millions of dollars in funding.
11: A day after the political earthquake of Alternative for Germany's first win in a state election, protesters took to the streets to denounce the far-right party and the danger they say it poses to their country. Demonstrations took place across Germany from Nuremberg in the south to Potsdam in the east, where those gathered expressed their fears about the victory of a party, some of whose members have praised the Nazis.
12: It was in a way foreseeable, but now seeing it set out on paper, just how many people actually voted for them is truly terrifying when you have to consider who around me voted for them. Or rather, it's simply unimaginable what has happened.
11: Thousands also gathered at the Brandenburg Gate in Berlin, a city where AfD has also made headway, now standing second in the polls. Despite their anger, activists acknowledge that Sunday's result was for some an act of desperation by people who feel the system has failed them.
12: People's despair is very real, and what certainly doesn't help is to start by labeling them and declaring you're all confused far-right extremists, but rather to recognize there is a deep-seated dissatisfaction that needs to be addressed, and it's no coincidence that in Saxony-Anhalt in particular, such an incredibly large number of people on very low incomes have voted for the AfD.
13: I believe the AfD's result is also a reflection of this federal government's performance. Mr. Merz is no longer leading. He's running the country into the ground with his austerity measures. He's failing to implement socially just reforms, and that has angered many people.
11: The far right could claim another state on September 20th when Mecklenburg-Western Pomerania holds elections. AfD have there for the past 3 years been consistently ahead in the polls.
14: These protesters are chanting that they do not want to be a US colony. It was a defiant call in the streets of Lima, directed at Secretary of State Marco Rubio.
15: He has no good intentions towards us. He is not from a friendly country. On the contrary, he comes to consolidate an alliance of right-wing countries under Donald Trump's leadership.
14: Rubio touched down in Peru late Wednesday to meet with the newly elected president, Keiko Fujimori. It is the final stop of his three-country Latin America tour, where he's been seeking to strengthen ties with right-wing allies. Rubio claims Washington is working with Colombia, Ecuador and Peru on shared security interests, such as cracking down on criminal groups. And in Lima, he's expected to advance the America's Shield Initiative, a coalition led by the US president to combat drug cartels in the region. These protesters are skeptical of Rubio's motives.
13: Marco Rubio represents not only geopolitical interests, but under the pretext of terrorism, he wants to implement the plundering of our fundamental resources, which are found not only in Peru, but throughout Latin America.
14: Rubio has also been pushing economic cooperation between the two countries. Earlier this year, the US and Peru signed an agreement on critical minerals, and Washington subsequently allocated $5 million to Peru's mining sector.
2: Those press reviews and report were from France 24, which may be easily found at their website, france24.com, as well as on YouTube channels called France 24 English and most podcast sites. On to Radio Havana, Cuba. Trump posted a map of the Western Hemisphere, as well as Greenland and Iceland, with the label United States of America. Iceland summoned the U.S. ambassador, and Mexican President Sheinbaum stated that Mexico is a free, independent, and sovereign nation. Israel is accused of destroying every condition for survival in Gaza, including water treatment and 90% of all buildings. Israel has continued deadly strikes in Lebanon and says their troops will remain there until Hezbollah no longer exists. Radio Havana, Cuba.
16: Iceland has summoned the U.S. ambassador after President Donald Trump posted a map on social media that appeared to show Iceland and several other countries covered by the American flag. Trump posted the image on Truth Social on Monday, showing the U.S., Canada, Greenland, Iceland, Mexico, Central America, and the Caribbean, including Cuba, covered by stars and stripes. The entire landmass was labeled United States of America. Iceland's foreign minister said the post was completely inappropriate. Trump's territorial ambitions have repeatedly strained relations with neighboring countries, including his push to acquire Greenland and calls to make Canada the U.S. 51st state. His post of the map did not include a caption and preceded a flurry of posts of maps renaming the U.S. state of New Mexico, New America. Responding to Trump's post, Iceland's foreign minister called in the U.S. ambassador to Iceland, Billy Long, who formally took up the post last month. And when an ambassador is summoned, it typically means they are being called for a formal meeting where the host country will express displeasure over their government's actions. The post also drew criticism from Danish prime minister, who said that the position of Greenland's government and people had been made clear. The Greenlandic government and the Greenlandic people have said again and again and again that they do not want to be Americans. Trump's interest in Greenland has been a recurring theme on his social media accounts and in speeches since he took office again last year, claiming Greenland is necessary to the United States to shore up its national security. This post came shortly after the European Commission announced a $200 million investment in the Danish territory during a visit by Commission President Ursula von der Leyen and Frederiksen. The European Commission said that its investment would focus on education, internet connectivity, and use of raw materials in the country, and hydropower energy. Meanwhile, Mexican President Claudia Sheinbaum in Mexico is neither nor will be a colony or protectorate of any foreign country. She said Mexico is a free, independent, and sovereign nation, and we are proud of it. The Israeli regime is deliberately wiping out every condition for survival in the Gaza Strip by targeting critical civilian infrastructure. Hamas says that Israeli occupation warplanes bombed the desalination plant, vital to thirsty residents. In a statement on Monday, Hamas spokesperson Hassem Qassem condemned the airstrike on a water desalination station in Gaza City's neighborhood of Sheikh Radhan as a continuation of the Zionist entity's genocidal war against the Palestinian state. The attack, carried out by Israeli fighter jets, also hit a nearby mosque and destroyed tents sheltering displaced families. Targeting and destroying the desalination plant is part of the ongoing genocide and an attempt to erase all facilities and means of life in Gaza. The Hamas spokesperson stressed that the intensified bombardment of crowded displacement camps and the deliberate destruction of tents prove that the occupation regime is still pursuing a criminal plan of forced displacement and ethnic cleansing. Gaza's health ministry reported on Monday, yesterday, that the toll of the Israeli regime's genocidal aggression since October 2023 has now climbed to 73,422 and 174,000 wounded. After nearly 3 years of relentless genocidal aggression supported by Washington, reducing 90% of Gaza's infrastructure to rubble, the United Nations estimates the cost of reconstruction to be around $70 billion. In southern Lebanon, Israeli strikes killed 11 people, including 2 children. They follow Israeli attacks one day earlier that killed 7 people. Just days earlier, Israel's military announced that it had captured a strategic ridge overlooking the city of Nablus. Despite a ceasefire, Israel claims its troops will continue occupying southern Lebanon until, in their words, Hezbollah is disarmed. Earlier this week, an Israeli strike hit a vessel in western Gaza City, killing Youssef Alika and his 8-year-old daughter, Wafa. 6 others were injured. Separately, Israeli strikes killed at least 1 person near the telecommunications site east of Gaza City. An Israeli tank fired on a school housing displaced families, killing a 3-year-old little girl.
2: Those reports were from Radio Havana, Cuba. 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On shortwave, Cuba may be heard from noon to 1 p.m. at 15140 and from 6 p.m. to midnight at 6000. 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If you have questions or comments about the shortwave report or could help support this show, my PayPal contact information is available at my website, outfarpress.com, or by writing to Dan Roberts at P.O. Box 1162, Willits, California, 95490. I'm truly grateful for the donations. They're essential for the weekly production and website fees for the show, which I supply freely to more than 100 radio stations around the world. And if you're listening on a public radio station, please support them as well. We will conclude with NHK World Radio Japan. Japan has experienced a week of torrential rain, including the most rainfall ever recorded in 1 hour in the country. An update on the death toll in Nepal following climate-induced flash flooding 2 weeks ago. Russia and North Korea have completed the first road bridge between their countries. the UN Secretary General called on world leaders to work for peace at an annual peace bell ceremony. NHK Japan.
17: Torrential rain has been pounding parts of central Japan, leading to flooding in some areas. The Japan Meteorological Agency has issued a level 5 emergency warning for flooding for the Shonai River, which runs through Gifu and Aichi prefectures. It's the highest level of alert on the agency's scale of 1 to 5 for flooding.
18: We are seeing the kind of rainfall people have never experienced before. It is highly likely that some kind of disaster has already occurred in the mudslide warning zone and other areas. Please ensure your safety immediately because your life is in danger.
17: The agency is calling on people to take precautions for their safety. These include moving to the second floor or higher of buildings if it's too dangerous to go to an evacuation center. Nagoya City in Aichi Prefecture recorded 104.5 millimeters of torrential rain in the one-hour period ending at around 4:50 p.m. According to the agency, this is the highest hourly rainfall ever recorded in the city since record-keeping began. Tajimi City, Gifu Prefecture, recorded 93 millimeters of downpours in the one-hour period ending at 4:40 p.m. Weather officials say torrential rain could continue in many parts of the country over the next few days. They're urging people to remain on high alert for landslides and overflowing rivers, as well as flooding in low-lying areas. They're also advising people to check the latest weather information. Just over 2 weeks have passed since massive flash floods devastated Nepal and China. At least 1,400 people have been confirmed dead, and thousands are still missing.
19: Russia and North Korea have completed their first cross-border road bridge for vehicles. A ceremony was held on Monday at the Tumangan River. The prime ministers of both countries spoke via video link. Russian Prime Minister Mikhail Mishustin said the two nations are creating opportunities to expand their logistic capabilities and to strengthen regional cooperation and production capacity in the Far East. North Korean Premier Park Tae-sung called the completion of the bridge a significant event that brings a bright outlook to the development of both nations. He added that it gives new momentum to every aspect of bilateral cooperation. Officials say the border crossing at the 1 kilometer bridge will be able to handle 300 vehicles and more than 2,000 people per day. Moscow and Pyongyang have been deepening military and other ties, underscored by North Korea's deployment of troops to Russia amid its invasion of Ukraine.
17: UN Secretary General Antonio Guterres called on world leaders to work for peace at a United Nations ceremony Wednesday. The annual ceremony of ringing the peace bell at the UN takes place ahead of the International Day of Peace on September 21st. Japan presented the peace bell to the UN in 1954, created at the suggestion of a Japanese peace activist, Nakagawa Chiyoji. The bell was cast from coins collected from nations around the world. In a speech, Guterres urged global leaders to take action. Top people from around the world will gather for the UN General Assembly's high-level week that begins on September 18th.
2: 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They're heard at 10 p.m. Pacific Daylight Time at 11735 or on the web at www.3.nhk.or.jp. NHK Japan may be more easily found at most podcast sites. 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The Shortwave Report, which is now in its 31st year of production, remains free to rebroadcast upon notification. Recently, the Shortwave Report celebrated having been on the air for 30 years without a break. 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I'm your host and producer, Dan Roberts. 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
22: 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Today we open our show with a special report on a new executive order just issued by President Donald Trump that seeks to end federal protections and allow hunting and killing by ranchers and hunters of gray wolves and even critically endangered Mexican wolves. We'll have reactions, including from leaders of the California Wolf Preserve in Julian, right here in East County, a conservation group that has had success bringing back Mexican gray wolves from the brink of extinction and is poised to expand their center in East County. Then, hear about the federal government's order to reduce Colorado River allocations for several southwestern states, including California. Plus, we'll have news about the new county funding to improve a fishing pier at El Capitan Reservoir in Lakeside. The sheriff announces arrest of alleged scammers who distracted people at ATMs in Lemon Grove and other local areas, allegedly swapping out ATM cards for fake cards in order to rob unsuspecting victims. From Public News Service, we'll have some national news stories, including concerns over immigrants' health in detention centers, mounting costs of the Iran war, and a new poll of voters, among other stories. An arrest has been made of an accomplice in that deadly mosque shooting in San Diego, and we'll have details. Valle de Oro community planners heard proposals this past week for two new housing projects in Rancho San Diego that are generating controversy, and we'll have details. The County of San Diego has a new program to help people applying for Cal benefits. A Julian man has been arrested for bringing a guillotine to Washington, D.C., outside the Capitol building. Lemon Grove has a new city manager. California's new CalRx prescription drug discount program has rolled out. And finally, on Destination East County, hear about the most fun festivals and events coming up across our inland region. So stay tuned for today's edition of the East County Magazine Radio Show, where East County matters. A new executive order signed by President Donald Trump on September 4th directs federal officials to consider stripping gray wolves and rare Mexican wolves of Endangered Species Act protections and allow wolves to be killed by ranchers and hunters, a move that lands just as the California Wolf Center here in Julian is preparing its largest expansion in nearly 50 years. The Julian-based nonprofit has successfully brought back Mexican gray wolves from the brink of extinction. At one point, only 7 were left in the entire world, with none in the wild. Through a captive breeding program, Mexican gray wolves have recently been introduced into the wild in Mexico and the southwestern U.S., with around 650 to 700 of them in existence today, but they're still considered critically endangered. Trump's order, part of a broader package aimed at supporting the ranching industry, gives the Secretary of the Interior 90 days to determine whether gray wolves and Mexican wolves have met recovery benchmarks under the ESA. If so, the administration is directed to begin delisting or downlisting the species and to draft legislation making the change permanent.
0: The order also directs agencies to reconsider how they evaluate livestock depredation claims and consider loosening criteria for lethal removal of wolves that threaten human safety or livestock, language that includes a reference to precision targeting. The order does not immediately change wolf status, however. Any delisting determination is not due until early December, and legislative change would still require congressional action. The executive order drew swift and divided reactions from conservation groups and hunting and ranching advocates. Notably, it came just 9 days after Trump temporarily increased lower tariff beef imports in an effort to bring down record high beef prices. That timing was one of a few things critics were quick to draw on. Ben Gruel, National Wildlife Campaign Manager for the Sierra Club, issued this statement. Trump is putting gray wolves, Mexican gray wolves, in the crosshairs to placate the backlash caused by his own beef import policies. Turning wolf protections into political damage control will do nothing to lower grocery bills or help families struggling with the cost of living, he says. Michelle Lute, a wolf conservation scientist and executive director of Wildlife for All, raised concerns specifically for the Mexican wolf's genetic viability. She says this executive order puts the future of Mexican wolf protections directly on the federal chopping block and even directs states to remove their own protections. In a statement distributed by the Center for Biological Diversity, Lute adds, "We urge the U.S. Fish and Wildlife Service to base any recovery determination on the best available science, not political pressure." Humane World for Animals, formerly the Humane Society of the United States, notes that during a White House signing event, Trump suggested ranchers should be able to shoot wolves at will, a suggestion Agriculture Secretary Brooke Rollins indicates isn't currently permitted in areas where wolves remain federally protected. The group also cited U.S. Department of Agriculture data showing wild carnivores, including wolves, are responsible for less than 1% of cattle and sheep losses nationally. Not all reaction was critical. Hunter Nation, a national hunting advocacy organization, celebrated the order as the first step toward delisting the gray and Mexican wolf from the Endangered Species Act, calling it a monumental victory for hunters, ranchers, farmers, and rural America that, quote, restores science-based wildlife management to states. Congressman Tom Tiffany, a Wisconsin Republican and author of the Pet and Livestock Protection Act, also praises the move, pointing to livestock depredations and wolf encounters near homes affecting rural communities in Wisconsin and some other places. East County Magazine reached out to the California Wolf Center in Julian here in San Diego's East County. Executive Director Christine Barton issued an in-depth statement on Trump's executive order. She notes that with help from the California Wolf Center and other organizations, the Mexican wolf has made remarkable progress since its reintroduction to the wild, and we believe that recovery is something to celebrate. At the same time, recovery must be measured against the scientific criteria established for the species, she observes, adding, these criteria look not only at population thresholds and stable or increasing population growth, but also at genetic representation that is essential to the long-term viability of the species. Using the data issued by the U.S. Fish and Wildlife Service to evaluate the progress of the recovery plan, the Mexican wolf has not yet met all the criteria established. Both gray wolves and Mexican gray wolves are currently protected by the Endangered Species Act. While Mexican gray wolves are not native to California, gray wolves are, and recently began, natural recolonization in Northern California starting in 2011, when a gray wolf crossed the border from Oregon. There are now multiple packs and individuals in our state. Barton says the return of wolves to California is an important example of what long-term conservation can accomplish. It's also an example of why coexistence matters. Supporting ranchers and recovering wolves do not have to be competing goals, she says. California's approach has increasingly focused not only on monitoring wolf populations, but on working with ranchers, rural communities, agencies, conservation organizations, and other partners to reduce conflict and support both wolves and the people who live alongside them. In states with wild or reintroduced wolf populations, many ways of supporting ranchers have been implemented, such as use of guard dogs for flocks, electronic monitoring, and video to determine locations of wolves. Hazing in certain instances, such as with loud noises or lights, though there are limits on this, plus compensation to ranchers if a wolf does kill a livestock animal, such as a cow or sheep. Barton emphasizes the need for science, education, meaningful dialogue, and collaboration among conservationists, ranchers, rural communities, wildlife professionals, and policymakers. She concludes, now more than ever, these efforts are essential to ensuring that the significant conservation progress made over decades is not undone and that wolf recovery continues in a way that is both biologically sustainable and workable for the people who live alongside these incredible and essential animals. East County Magazine visited the California Wolf Center in Julian, ironically, just days before Trump's executive order came out. We spoke with Wolf Care Coordinator Sierra McIsaac and Matt Anderson, who leads resource development for the center's new Guardians of the Wild campaign. The Julian Center currently houses 13 Mexican wolves, though it has held as many as 20 to 30 during active breeding periods, McIsaac says. The center's central contribution to the species recovery is a technique called fostering, placing captive-born pups, only 1 to 2 weeks old, before their eyes and ears have opened, into wild wolf dens with pups of a similar age. McIsaac explains, wolves are so obsessed with puppies that they will adopt these knowing it's not theirs. Pups are microchipped for placement so they can be tracked later in life. And she quips, the program's informal slogan is, Moms Can't Count. Mexican wolves have been managed under a federal rule known as the 10J Experimental Population Designation, which gives ranchers and wildlife officials more flexibility than a standard listing would allow under the Endangered Species Act, or ESA. Under the rule, wolves causing nuisance behavior can be hazed or temporarily removed to captivity, tools that would not be legally available under a standard endangered listing. California Wolf Center, which marks its 50th anniversary next year, is in the early stages of a capital campaign called Guardians of the Wild. The center recently acquired a second property near its existing site off State Route 79 near Julian. Anderson says the new property will house ambassador animals used for education and tours, while the existing site would shift toward off-exhibit space, including breeding program wolves not suited for public viewing. In addition, the center hopes to add other apex predators as ambassador animals, including mountain lions, bobcats, bears, and foxes that are unable to be released to the wild. The campaign, still in the permitting and environmental assessment phase, is expected to take about 3 years to complete. You can help support their efforts with donations at californiawolfcenter.org. Author Rudyard Kipling once wrote of wolves, "For the strength of the pack is the wolf, and the strength of the wolf is the pack." When an alpha male pack leader dies, the female may adapt by bringing in a new mate, if she can find one, or the pack may dissolve, causing the family structure to collapse. So it's important for survival of the species to minimize such devastating losses. Wolves can actually be beneficial to entire ecosystems. When wolves were reintroduced into Yellowstone National Park 3 decades ago, the changes became dramatic. Elk herds retreated to higher grounds, allowing flowering meadows to flourish. Willows that had been overgrazed by elk rebounded, in turn attracting beavers that feed on willows. Beavers built new streams and ponds. Plant life thrived, providing more food for herbivores, so elk populations, far from being decimated by wolves as some feared, have actually tripled in the park. But outside of national park boundaries, wolves face risks, particularly where the interests of wolves and ranchers collide. Both McIsaac and Anderson emphasize a shift they've observed over the past 2 decades in how ranchers and conservationists relate to one another. McIsaac says, 20, 30 years ago, it was farmers and ranchers versus conservationists, and now a lot more people are like, okay, let's actually try to work together and get more done. That framing, coexistence rather than conflict, is central to how the center in Julian is positioning its expansion. But that view conflicts with Trump's executive order that, if approved, we'd emphasize expanding lethal removal of wolves by ranchers and hunters. Reporting for East County Magazine on KNSJ, the Network for Social Justice, this is Miriam Raftery.
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5: With the Colorado River's two major reservoirs at record lows after 26 years of drought, the U.S. Department of the Interior's Bureau of Reclamation has issued a record of decision requiring California, Arizona, and Nevada to reduce their annual use of water from the Colorado River by 1.25 million acre feet collectively in the next 2 years, with larger cuts possible in the future. California must cut its usage by about 12%, while Nevada and Arizona will make even bigger reductions of 28% and 31%, respectively. But Nevada has already filed a lawsuit contending that it's being asked to shoulder an unfair share of the burden. The Colorado River provides drinking water for over 40 million people across seven states, 30 tribal nations, and two Mexican states, also generating hydropower and sustaining almost 5.5 million acres of farmland. The federal action comes after years of negotiations failed to result in an agreement. The three downstream states, California, Arizona, and Nevada, deadlocked with the four upstream states, Colorado, Utah, Wyoming, and New Mexico. An original compact reached in 1922 under the Colorado River Compact failed to anticipate that a century later there would not be enough water to fulfill the pact's promises. Although the decision does not currently require cuts of the four upstream states, the federal government is providing $350 million to lower states to support water conservation efforts and $100 million for upper states using funds from the Biden administration's Inflation Reduction Act. The money will be used to pay agencies to leave water in Lake Mead and for farmers to leave fields dry, the Los Angeles Times reports. Efforts are also reportedly underway to negotiate with Mexico. For decades, U.S. states have diverted so much water that in most years, the river no longer reaches the sea in Mexico, where a once thriving delta of wetlands and forest has become a parched, barren riverbed. The situation is dire. Lake Mead is only 27% full, while Lake Powell is at just 22% capacity. Snowfall in the Rockies was a record low over the winter, and climate change is fueling hotter, drier conditions. Doing nothing would risk forcing Hoover and Glen Canyon dams to shut off turbines that generate electricity and restrict water flow downstream if water levels drop much more. Though Governor Gavin Newsom has seldom seen eye to eye with the Trump administration on key issues, Governor Newsom praised this decision, stating that the federal plan is, quote, necessary to protect the river. But he adds any long-term solution must share responsibility fairly across all seven states. San Diego is better positioned than most areas to withstand the cuts, since our region has been anticipating this situation. Local water leaders have invested in projects such as the Pure Flow Water Reclamation Plant to recycle water for drinking, as well as desalinization, conservation efforts, and increasing water storage capacity, such as deepening the San Vicente Reservoir with the nation's tallest dam raise. San Diego County Water Authority's general manager, Dan Denham, issued a statement calling the future of the Colorado River critical to the entire Southwest, adding, "We must continue to manage this shared resource with urgency and care as climate pressures intensify." He says California remains committed to working with parties across the basin states to implement the new operational rules while minimizing impacts to communities that rely on the river. He adds, "San Diego County communities can rest assured that the Water Authority is well positioned to maintain our economy and quality of life." Decades of local and regional investments have created one of the nation's most resilient and diversified water portfolios, providing stability and flexibility even in times of uncertainty. He concludes that through continued conservation, strategic planning, and the development of new local supplies, including repurified water, the County Water Authority will continue to meet the region's water needs for decades to come in partnership with its 22 member agencies. Helix Water District is one of East County's largest water districts. Director Kathleen Coates Hedberg told East County Magazine that water reliability comes from decades of planning and investment funded through rate increases as well as conservation and difficult decisions made before a crisis arrives. She says the lower basin states have done their fair share, with San Diego making significant investments in conservation and water supply diversification to prepare for uncertainty. Going forward, She adds, the Colorado River is a shared resource, and its future requires a shared solution. All seven basin states have a stake in its long-term health. We need a solution that is equitable and reflects in the river's actual hydrology. She calls the two-year federal guidelines an important step to provide water reliability and protect the river for generations to come, but adds, water reliability doesn't happen by accident. Reporting for East County Magazine on KNSJ, this is John Tidwell.
6: The San Diego County Board of Supervisors voted unanimously on September 1st to fund a $2.5 million extension of the boat launch ramp at El Capitan Reservoir in Lakeside, angling to keep the site accessible even as water levels fluctuate. The proposal, brought forward by Supervisors Joel Anderson and Monica Montgomery Steep, will extend the reservoir's existing four-lane boat launch about 200 feet, with a 60-foot-wide reinforced marine-grade concrete ramp. The need has become increasingly visible on the water as low reservoir levels have repeatedly forced closures of the existing boat launch in recent years. That has cut off boating access during dry stretches, even as other activities such as shore fishing and kayaking remained available. The project is a partnership with the City of San Diego, which owns and operates the reservoir. Anderson said, "This is a long-term solution that will allow our county residents to enjoy the lake any time of year and is yet another excellent example of how the county and city working together can provide great improvements to the region." He also voiced appreciation to Friends of the San Diego Lakes for their advocacy on the issue. The vote caps years of county efforts to improve recreational access at the reservoir. Supervisors first directed staff to explore reservoir partnerships in 2021 and followed up with further direction in March 2023. Most recently, in October 2025, the board asked staff to evaluate a pilot program that would have let the county's Department of Parks and Recreation take over operations at El Capitan, modeled on the county's longstanding partnership at Lake Morena. But that operational takeover proved unworkable. According to a county report, City of San Diego officials determined that transferring recreational operations to the county wasn't feasible, since the reservoir's primary purpose, drinking water supply, is governed by state drinking water regulations that limit what recreational changes are allowed. Instead, county and city staff identified the ramp extension as the highest priority among several possible capital improvements. Other options considered and ultimately set aside included new restroom facilities, a dedicated fishing dock, replacement boat docks, and additional picnic shelters. Montgomery Stepp said, "Community advocates have fought for years to protect water recreation, and this project rewards that dedication with real, hard-earned results. Keeping the reservoir open gives families and neighbors a reliable place to gather, connect, and enjoy the outdoors together. Low water levels shouldn't lock us out of our own public park." Wrong. Matt Gargle, an El Cajon-based angler, leader of Friends of the San Diego Lakes, and longtime advocate for reservoir access, says the vote reflects

0: $2.2 million from one-time Office of Emergency Services savings, funds originally set aside for an infrastructure mapping system that didn't pan out, along with $300,000 from a prior year general fund balance previously assigned to El Capitan Reservoir. A staff report says that the $2.5 million falls short of the City of San Diego's own $2.8 million cost estimate for the project. County officials say they will coordinate with the city to pursue state and federal funding to close that gap, including applying to the California Department of Fish and Wildlife Boating Access Grant Program. With the funding approved, the county will negotiate a formal agreement with the City of San Diego, which will take responsibility for the project's design, construction, and ongoing operation once complete. Reporting for East County Magazine on KNSJ, this is Carrie Lynn Vail.
1: This is East County Magazine's Crime Beat. On the streets, reporting on crimes impacting communities across our region, helping to keep you safe and informed.
2: This is John Tidwell with a Crime Beat report. Two men have been arrested for theft and fraud incidents targeting victims at banks and ATM machines in Lemon Grove and across San Diego County. Detectives with the Lemon Grove Sheriff's Substation began investigating a series of cases starting in May in which victims were targeted at Wells Fargo bank branches and ATMs. According to Lieutenant Patrick Fox, the thieves distracted victims during transactions. Then he says victims had their legitimate credit cards secretly exchanged with similar cards that did not belong to them. After the card was switched, cash was withdrawn from multiple ATMs before victims realized their cards had been replaced. At least five victims in Lemon Grove, including two elderly people, were defrauded using these methods. Documented losses ranged from $100 to more than $2,700, for a total of at least $5,990 stolen from Lemon Grove victims. Sheriff's detectives connected these cases to approximately 15 additional incidents throughout San Diego County being investigated by the San Diego Police Department, Chula Vista Police Department, and Carlsbad Police Department. Wells Fargo Bank's fraud liaison also reported approximately 15 similar cases in Orange and Los Angeles counties. During the investigation, sheriff's detectives identified two suspects, 40-year-old Sergio Romero and 31-year-old Franklin Flores. Both are Los Angeles County residents. They are believed to have traveled throughout Southern California, committing similar crimes involving victims at bank branches and ATMs, according to Lieutenant Fox. To locate the suspects, sheriff's deputies and detectives teamed up with the San Diego Fugitive Task Force and coordinated surveillance at multiple Wells Fargo locations that had been repeatedly targeted. Automated license plate reader information confirmed the suspect's vehicle movements, providing investigators timely direction to locate both suspects. On August 25th, sheriff's detectives learned that Romero had committed another fraud-related offense in Lemon Grove that matched the pattern. Detectives initiated a focused surveillance and swiftly located Romero along with Flores. Both men were arrested. Romero has been booked on multiple charges, including elder fraud, robbery, identity theft, grand theft, and resisting or obstructing a peace officer. Flores is charged with robbery, identity theft, and conspiracy. The sheriff's office encourages community members to take precautions when using ATMs. Shield the keypad while entering your PIN. Stay aware of distraction attempts and verify your card before leaving the ATM. If anything feels suspicious, cancel the transaction and walk away. Monitoring bank accounts and activating alerts can help identify unauthorized activity early. Anyone with information about these crimes is asked to call the Sheriff's

0: 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You can remain anonymous by calling San Diego County Crime Stoppers at 888-580-8477.
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3: Welcome to 2026 Talks, where we're following our democracy in historic times.
4: For each pregnant woman thrown into Dilley, there is an American company, Core Civic, with American investors who make more money for each child, each woman, and each person who's in prison.
3: Democratic Congressman Joaquin Castro says kids as young as 2 months are being held at the for-profit Dilley Detention Center in Texas. ICE has detained a record number of migrants this summer, topping more than 50,000 each month. Castro says dozens of children have been held there for over 100 days, far exceeding a court-ordered 20-day limit. Activists say conditions at Dilley are inhumane, and legal observers say ICE's widespread surveillance and billion-dollar child tracking contracts will reshape enforcement for decades. The Center for American Progress now estimates the cost of the Iran war for the average American household at over $1,200 and rising. The average price for diesel has reached a record $5.85 a gallon, up 60% in a year. That's squeezing margins for farmers ahead of harvest season. Republican strategists say it could be a sleeper issue in rural races. In the lead up to the midterms, Public News Service is highlighting important polls and the people they represent. A new survey from Politico finds working class voters mistrustful and up for grabs. Democrats are ahead by a narrow 6% with a group President Donald Trump relied on in 2024. Kayla Mock with the United Food and Commercial Workers in Maryland says the poll shows politicians are losing them.
5: They feel talked at by politicians, but not heard. And then they certainly don't feel politicians are taking action to actually address their issues. So it's a lot of talk with no substance.
3: The latest employment report says the U.S. added 160,000 jobs last month, up from the job losses the month before. Job creation has been lukewarm but steady over the last year. The unemployment rate remains at 4.1%. The new unemployment data show the jobless rate for Black women has dropped slightly to just under 6%. Economists have separately estimated that anti-DEI policies and cuts to the federal workforce have cost 600,000 of them their jobs since Trump returned to office. Some 12,000 unionized Starbucks workers are calling for a national boycott after 5 years of stalled contract negotiations. Mina Leone, a New York City barista and member of Starbucks Workers United, says they're seeking a minimum $17 wage.
6: If you stop buying Starbucks, if you participate in this boycott, that's really like supporting us to get this contract so that we can work with dignity.
3: I'm Catherine Carley for Pacifica Network and Public News Service. Find our trust indicators at publicnewsservice.org.
2: This is Miriam Raftery with a special report on the safety of your water. An FBI warning issued on July 30th warns that malicious cyber actors have attacked water systems across the U.S. by remotely accessing internet-connected programmable logic controllers, or PLCs, then changing passwords, resulting in loss of control and monitoring capabilities. According to the FBI warning, operational effects reported to the FBI have included loss of pressure and flooding. Pressure loss in water systems could potentially allow untreated groundwater to seep into pipes. The FBI has provided a list of security recommendations, such as disconnecting devices from the internet and maintaining ability to operate water systems manually. A New York Times investigation found at least 100 water systems in 12 states have been breached in July and early August. The Record reports those attacks include Minnesota, Michigan, Georgia, and South Carolina. Not all states have been named, but so far California is not among the states listed. Though no public illnesses have been linked to the attacks as yet, one Georgia water agency did experience conditions resulting in a boil water order, but the potential for far worse outcomes is very real. In Minnesota, where the highest number of attacks occurred, the public civilian water utilities also support military bases, according to Jake Braun, a former cyber official in the Biden administration. He notes that Iran is apparently targeting U.S. water systems using the same technology that U.S. and Israel utilized to damage Iran's nuclear program. An Iran-linked group has claimed credit for the cyber attacks as a warning for the U.S. military to, quote, back down in the Iran war. The group, Cyber Avengers, is affiliated with the Islamic Revolutionary Guard Corps. Iran has previously been linked to attacks on water facilities in Israel in 2020 and 23, as well as prior attempts in the U.S., according to the Center for Strategic International Studies. In an online statement, the Iran group states, "Threatening Iran's infrastructure and shedding the blood of Iran's children has a heavy price, a very heavy price." In the wake of cyber attacks since late July on water systems in 12 states, East County Magazine reached out to major water agencies serving East County to ask whether the agencies have complied with security measures recommended by the FBI. San Diego County Water Authority lists 22 member water agencies serving our region, including cities, water districts, irrigation districts, and Camp Pendleton. There are also private water companies serving some rural areas, such as Julian and Campo, that rely on private wells and groundwater from aquifers. East County Magazine reached out to the four largest East County providers: Helix Water District, Padre Dam Municipal Water District, Otay Water District, and Sweetwater Water Authority. Helix Water District's Senior Public Affairs Representative Mike Erhammer responds, "Yes, we have reviewed the FBI's best practices and we are following them." He says the district cannot share details about its security measures, but he adds, "I can say that security is an all-the-time, everyday priority for Helix staff and that we have been operating at a higher level of awareness since the incidents around the country began." Padre Dam Municipal Water District Communications Manager Melissa McChesney assures that the Padre District is aware of the increased cybersecurity warnings and has an exceptional level of security for all of its systems. She says, "Padre Dam's PLCs are on a private network that is isolated from the Internet," adding, "We are committed to maintaining robust cybersecurity measures that ensure the protection of water quality and our operational systems." She adds that Padre is in compliance with federal mandates and has communications protocols to notify the public if an emergency were to occur. She concludes, "Our ongoing efforts and investments in cybersecurity are designed to protect our community and ensure the reliability and safety of our water supply." Otay Water District's Communications and Public Affairs Advisor Tenille Otero says the agency is aware of the new cybersecurity threats and continuously monitors threat intelligence, working closely with trusted federal, state, regional, and industry partners to stay informed of emergency threats and implement industry best practices. She states, "For security reasons, we do not publicly discuss specific cybersecurity measures," but adds, "The district and the agencies it purchases water from continually test water sources at treatment plants and throughout the distribution system." Sweetwater Water Authority's Public Affairs Manager Angel Marquez sent an email declining to participate in this story. While big municipal water agencies, by and large, seem to be taking appropriate security steps to protect against cyber hackers, smaller agencies and private water companies may face financial challenges to do so. Bipartisan-backed legislation has been introduced by Congressman Josh Gottheimer, a Democrat from New Jersey. It includes the AI Cyber Defense Act, which would provide water and electric utilities with access to advanced artificial intelligence models to detect and mitigate hacking attempts. A second bill, the Securing Our Critical Infrastructure Act, would create a dedicated rapid response and threat notification service built specifically for small and medium water and electric utilities. Now, the White House is also expected to announce a program to provide free cybersecurity services to some vulnerable U.S. water facilities, Politico reports. The effort, led by the Office of the National Cyber Director, was announced last March before the recent cyber attacks linked to Iran, and is expected to start with a proof-of-concept pilot program in Texas. The program would include offering water utility providers in the state free tools to scan networks for security vulnerabilities and help protect against future attacks, but it's unclear if or when that program would be rolled out to water agencies in the other 49 states. The problem is nationwide and urgent, as impacts of the Iran war have resulted in retribution threats against water systems that could potentially harm the health and safety of Americans here at home. Congressman Gottheimer warns, picture this. You wake up tomorrow. You go to make the coffee or take a shower before work, and nothing comes out of the tap. Or you flip on the lights, and the power just isn't there. Imagine that across a major city. No power to hospitals, businesses, schools, or our homes. That's not just some doomsday scenario I'm cooking up. That's what almost happened to Jersey families just 2 weeks ago. The congressman concludes, here's what's actually going on. For the past 2 weeks, water systems across this country have been under attack. Not could happen someday. It's happening right now, as we're standing here.
7: The state of California is the first to compete with Big Pharma, launching its own prescription drug label called CalRx in January. However, critics call the rollout modest so far. According to reporting from KFF Health News, the program started with a long-acting drug to treat diabetes called insulin glargine. It's available at pharmacies for just $55, and getting it doesn't require any insurance. Jeffrey Joyce, Director of Health Policy at the Schaefer Center at the University of Southern California, applauds the effort, which was first announced in 2019 to disrupt the market and bring prices down. But he says there's a need for more drugs to be added.
8: Here we are 6-7 years later, and we've got, two drugs, maybe third on the way. It's admirable. It's a small number of products for a limited number of people who are going to be accessing this who don't have coverage.
7: In the next 2 years, the state plans to launch epinephrine injectables and a state-branded medication to treat tuberculosis. Governor Gavin Newsom also wants to add generic GLP-1 medications to compete with brand-name drugs such as Ozempic and Wegovy. The Pharmaceutical Care Management Association, which represents pharmacy benefit managers, said in a statement to KFF Health News that while insulin prices set solely by pharma companies may be high in some instances, the amount patients are paying out of pocket has declined significantly. Joyce says the feds should work to make sure generic drugs are high quality and to bring home supply chains that are overly dependent on other countries like China and India.
8: States just did things on their own because of the lack of federal progress. But these should be national policies. I don't know why our federal government couldn't say there are going to be some essential meds that we are going to produce domestically.
7: Four health insurance companies have agreed to cover CalRx insulin, which could make it cheaper depending on your copay. They include Anthem Blue Cross, Blue Shield of California, the Valley Health Plan for Santa Clara County employees, and the Federal Employees Health Benefits Program. This story was produced with original reporting from Angela Hart for KFF Health News. For California News Service, I'm Suzanne Potter. Find our trust indicators at publicnewsservice.org.
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10: This is Carrie Lynn Vail with a Crime Beat report. U.S. Capitol Police on August 26th arrested 35-year-old Phelan Tom Lee of Julian after spotting a guillotine in the open bed of a pickup truck. The truck was illegally parked near the U.S. Supreme Court and the Capitol building. The Julian man was arrested for carrying a dangerous weapon. According to a Facebook post by Capitol Police, the suspect drove to Washington, D.C. from California. Investigators are still working on determining why. The Los Angeles Times contacted Phil and Tom Lee's brother, Kelvin Lee. He believes the guillotine was likely meant as a symbol of disapproval, not an intent to harm someone. He added that his brother has been unhappy with some actions of both President Donald Trump and Governor Gavin Newsom. According to his brother, Phelan Tam Lee grew up in Carlsbad, worked briefly as a cook at a Vietnamese restaurant in Las Vegas, and has been funding travels as a tattoo artist, making earrings and doing piercings. His brother told the LA Times he built a lot of things with his hands, including perhaps the guillotine. Guillotines gained notoriety as a popular form of execution during the French Revolution, when the people rose up against monarchs and beheaded more than 17,000 people, including Queen Marie Antoinette and her husband, King Louis XIV. Reporting for East County Magazine on KNSJ, this is Carrie Lynn Vail.
2: Around 50 people filled the community room at the Rancho San Diego Public Library on September 1st after receiving notices mailed by Supervisor Monica Montgomery Stepp's office concerning two proposed housing projects that, if approved, would bring 413 new housing units to the area. Each would have some units designated as affordable housing to help ease our region's housing crisis. CalWest's Trellis project would include 335 units in motor courts on a 35-acre lot off Hamishaw Road and Lamp Airport Road. The project would include a recreational area with pool, clubhouse, pickleball courts, dog park, barbecues, and other amenities. The CalWest project would mostly be two-story homes with the affordable housing units in a three-story apartment building. So this is not one of those high-rise projects that have raised objections elsewhere. Lennar's unnamed 79-unit townhome-style project would be located next to Skyline Church on Campbell Road, also known as Highway 94 in that area. The Lennar buildings would be two stories in height. The Lennar project is on a site originally planned by Skyline as a retirement home, but the COVID pandemic scrapped those plans. Skyline later sold the property to Lennar. Now, because these were informational items only, no developer or other supporter showed up. After Chair Odai Youssef announced there had been no traffic or environmental studies on these projects yet because they're just newly proposed, the floor was open for public comments. All spoke against. Bill Zuris posed a number of questions and said the projects don't fit the character of East County because they would intrude onto some of the last remaining open space in Rancho San Diego. A member of Skyline Church, who did not give her name, said exiting the church on Acampo Road is dangerous already and called Lennar's plan to connect its project entrance and exit to Skyline's secondary exit ramp an awful idea. She noted that any wildfire evacuation would be made much worse with more people having to leave on the already congested freeway. At the end of the public comment session, Chair Youssef urged the audience to stay involved with the process, adding, "We are 4 years out from a final decision." Reporting for East County Magazine on KNSJ, this is Miriam Raftery.
10: 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Applicants can then review and confirm the information before submitting their application. 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It also reduces the chance of manually entered errors. Application processing timelines vary. 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When income information is verified up front, processing time can be shortened, helping eligible households get connected to critical resources faster. 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
2: Lemon Grove has a new city manager, Tony Winnie, who has been serving as interim city manager since January after the departure of Lydia Romero. The contract gives him a starting salary of $215,000 with annual cost of living increases capped at 3%. He will also receive a monthly car allowance plus medical and dental benefits. The council conducted an open recruitment starting in January. Dozens of candidates submitted applications according to the agenda. The council conducted multiple rounds of interviews before offering the permanent position to Winnie. With more than 25 years of local government experience, Winnie is not a newbie. He previously served as part-time deputy city manager for special projects in Rancho Cucamonga and has been assistant manager in both Coronado and National City. His municipal career also includes positions with Vista, Carlsbad, Poway, and La Mesa. He holds a master's degree in public administration from San Diego State University. Winnie's background includes work in budgeting, public works, economic development, human resources, community development, and labor negotiations. He also served as president of the California chapter of the International City County Management Association in 2020 and received the Municipal Management Association of Southern California's Excellence in Government Award in 2019. When Lemon Grove announced his interim appointment back in January, Mayor Allison Snow cited Winnie's breadth of city management experience as an asset during this transition. The contract makes Winnie the city's chief executive officer, responsible for administering city operations and implementing policies established by the city council. His responsibilities include overseeing city departments, preparing recommendations and long-range plans, attending council meetings, and managing city operations during emergencies. The proposed agreement also spells out the relationship between the city manager and the council. Individual council members must deal with city employees through the city manager rather than directing staff themselves, while the council as a whole would establish policy and conduct annual performance evaluations of the city manager. One significant financial provision concerns how the relationship could end. The four-year contract does provide 6 months of base salary as severance if Winnie is terminated without cause, and provides that Winnie cannot be removed during the 90 days before or after a city election, or for 90 days after any change in council membership, unless the council acts unanimously. Reporting for East County Magazine on KNSJ, this is Miriam Raftery.
7: The state of California is the first to compete with Big Pharma, launching its own prescription drug label called CalRx in January. However, critics call the rollout modest so far. According to reporting from KFF Health News, the program started with a long-acting drug to treat diabetes called insulin glargine. It's available at pharmacies for just $55, and getting it doesn't require any insurance. Jeffrey Joyce, Director of Health Policy at the Schaefer Center at the University of Southern California, applauds the effort, which was first announced in 2019 to disrupt the market and bring prices down. But he says there's a need for more drugs to be added.
8: Here we are 6-7 years later, and we've got, what, two drugs, maybe third on the way. It's admirable. It's a small number of products for a limited number of people who are going to be accessing this who don't have coverage.
7: In the next 2 years, the state plans to launch epinephrine injectables and a state-branded medication to treat tuberculosis. Governor Gavin Newsom also wants to add generic GLP-1 medications to compete with brand-name drugs such as Ozempic and Wegovy. The Pharmaceutical Care Management Association, which represents pharmacy benefit managers, said in a statement to KFF Health News that while insulin prices set solely by pharma companies may be high in some instances, the amount patients are paying out of pocket has declined significantly. Joyce says the feds should work to make sure generic drugs are high quality and to bring home supply chains that are overly dependent on other countries like China and India.
8: States just did things on their own because of the lack of federal progress. But these should be national policies. I don't know why our federal government couldn't say there are going to be some essential meds that we are going to produce domestically.
7: Four health insurance companies have agreed to cover CalRx insulin, which could make it cheaper depending on your copay. They include Anthem Blue Cross, Blue Shield of California, the Valley Health Plan for Santa Clara County employees, and the Federal Employees Health Benefits Program. This story was produced with original reporting from Angela Hart for KFF Health News. For California News Service, I'm Suzanne Potter. 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
2: 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This is Miriam Raftery with this week's Destination East County, bringing you all the most fun festivals and events coming up across San Diego's inland region. 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The event takes place on September 12th from 6 to 9 p.m. Bring a flashlight, preferably red or amber. 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Lemon Grove's annual Lemon Fest will be held September 19th and 20th at St. John of the Cross Parish. The family-friendly festival brings together residents, local businesses, and regional visitors for a weekend of community celebration featuring traditional carnival games, cultural foods, kids' games, a beer garden, vendors, live entertainment, raffles, and a silent auction. Highlights include culturally diverse foods such as street tacos and crispy Filipino lumpia. Hours are September 19th from 4 to 9 p.m. and September 20th from 9 a.m. to 9 p.m. The event is open to the community. A raffle and auction will raise funds for St. John of the Cross Catholic School and Church, supporting parish ministries, school operations, and facility maintenance. For more information, you can visit sjcparishlg.org. Debussy and the Birth of Impressionism, a Classical Edge concert, will be held at the Samuel M. Ciccotti Theater at Cuyamaca College on Thursday, September 25th at 7:30 p.m. The concert will feature violinist Nuvi Mehta and pianist Jesse Chang performing music by Debussy. 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Your future is in the balance, reads an invitation to Politics in Paradise hosted by the San Diego East County Chamber of Commerce. The event takes place Thursday, September 17th from 5:30 to 8:30 p.m. at the Water Conservation Garden at Cuyamaca College, where guests can meet elected officials and candidates running in the November election in a beautiful outdoor setting. 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Mavis Staples is a Grammy Award-winning legend, Rock and Roll Hall of Fame inductee, Kennedy Center honoree, and civil rights icon. On September 27th, she'll perform at the Poway Center for the Performing Arts. The singer has spent over seven decades using music to inspire hope, unity, and change. Rising to fame as the powerful voice behind the Staples Singers, she helped create some enduring songs such as I'll Take You There, Respect Yourself, and Let's Do It Again. Her unmistakable voice, rich with soul, warmth, and conviction, has influenced generations of artists across gospel, R&B, folk, rock, and Americana music. 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That's all for this week. We'll be back next week with more festivals, events, and attractions in San Diego's East County. 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We also thank the musicians who provided music for our show, Laura Preble, Jim Hannibal, A.K. Jewell, Brian Boyko, and Pond 5. 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
12: Y para todos los que les gusta el reggae, vamos a empezar con esta gran canción de Gondwana. 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
0: 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Yo me voy a despedir, ya son las 10 de la mañana. Muchísimas gracias, Anthony. Thank you for being my assistant today. I appreciate it. Estudiante de San Diego High, la próxima semana lo vamos a entrevistar. 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Esto fue al Chile Show. Chao, chao.
2: Instructing his upbringing in a racist, white supremacist household to educate others advocating for racial justice and accountability across American systems. He's not a standard political creator. He's a loud, profane, unapologetic, anti-racist white Southern man who uses humor, anger, and authenticity to call out white supremacy and MAGA extremism from inside the culture that created it. He's rare, he's needed, and he is our guest today. All right, Jolly, welcome to the show, man. It's been a long time coming. How you doing today?
3: Thanks for having me. I'm glad we caught up. You were telling me the story of how we ran into each other multiple times, and we just couldn't get on the same time for this. So I'm glad it happened. Thanks for having me.
2: You know, you and have inspired us so much in our specific form of activism, where we tend to focus on allies and potential allies. And I remember coming across a video of yours. This was a long time ago, but you were talking about you were doing a parallel of black and white people in America. And you were talking about, it might have been your father in the story, but you were saying, hey, we get these food stamps because, you know, we worked hard and we put into the system. Those black people are lazy. And we might sell this little bit of marijuana, but it's so we can make ends meet. They're doing it because they're criminals. Something like that you were saying. And we were hooked at that point. I remember him sharing it with me. And everything that you've done since then has been just exceptionally profound. And again, it's a great honor. You're one of the great activists of our time. And just to be able to share time and space with you really does mean a lot to me.
3: I mean, those words mean a lot to me. I appreciate it. I definitely know exactly what you're talking about. I've told that story a bunch. A lot of what I do, to be honest with you, I told everybody I never intended, you know, to have a platform or never intended for a bunch of people to listen to me. I was just, I guess, more or less pissed off that, you know, once my eyes are open, it's one of those things where once you see something, you can't unsee it. And in my teenage years, I began to see exactly what was going on. Not exactly, like now I'm far more educated than I was when I was 15, but I started seeing something was going on. And yeah, I'm gonna tell you something, it reminds me, the way I felt then reminds me of what I'm seeing now with all these MAGA voters and Trump supporters that are breaking ranks and starting to say, hey, wait a minute, something ain't right. That's how I felt then. Like as soon as the facade starts to crack, you start seeing like something's not right. And then when I would talk to people within my community, like, hey, I learned this one thing, and then we're saying this other thing, I think that's a problem, they would gaslight me and, oh, we don't say that, oh, we don't think that. And I just got pissed off. I'm like, yeah, we do, bro. We were doing it together last week. What are you talking about? You know? And I got gaslit to the point where I just screamed louder and louder and louder until eventually social media came around and some people started listening, I guess. But yeah, that story about my dad is a big explanation of why I do what I do now.
2: Sure,
3: it's the hypocrisy of it all.
2: Yeah, no, I can absolutely see that. You know, one of the things that Q says is that, you know, you talk like the unfiltered white cousin at the barbecue. Who finally gets it, you know, to your point. So one of the things we wanted to ask is, you know, on behalf of people who want to sort of move with the same sort of intentionality as you, is sort of where you get that courage from and maybe what broke inside of you that made silence feel more dangerous than speaking, because I know that's a thing that you've had to contend with as well.
3: You know, it's funny because something that white supremacy teaches you, and I try to get white people to understand this, is something, if I can get all white people to understand, it would be this one thing. White supremacy and just this environment, this culture that white people have catered for white people, it teaches us anger more than anything else. My earliest memories, I was being taught to be angry about something. I had to be angry that black people were taking welfare, taking money out of our pockets. I had to be angry that black people were lazy and just sucked off the government. I had to be angry that the government was trying to attack us for being Christian, because Christians are persecuted because they've taken God out of America, and that's why so much evil has now came into our country, is because they took God out and they took the Bible out of school. They took prayer out of schools. You should be angry about that. I remember when I was a kid, I was told that Martin Luther King Day used to be President's Day, but black people just have to take everything we got.
2: Wow.
3: And so they took President's Day from us. Which, by the way, when you get older and really analyze that argument, you're basically saying President's Day is white people's day. It's what you're saying. Like, mm-hmm. that's the irony of the whole thing. But and by the way, where I'm from, they don't call Martin Luther King Day Martin Luther King Day. They call it N-word Day. That's what they call the holiday. I grew up hearing that. So the point is that we were always angry. I was always angry about something. And so what I learned how to do was take the only emotion that I ever was taught, which was anger, and just redirect it back to my own community. You use the word in your question, courage. I don't think anything I'm doing is courageous. I definitely don't feel courageous. I don't I just feel angry. Angry that this is so simple. Angry that the truth is so readily available. Angry that nothing I'm saying is unique. It just has a white face on it. Angry that I was taught so much lies and deception and hypocrisy, and angry that all the people that look like me are being taught the same thing and could easily just educate, just do the most simple basic thing you can do and read books. They're out there. There's lots of great black educators that can talk to you about the real history of America. There's a lot of books talk about it. Michelle Alexander has a great book called The New Jim Crow. I always recommend white people start there because it really shows how, you know, slavery hasn't gone away. It just changed. Mm-hmm. I apologize. I forgot his name, but The Color of Law, another great book. It's on my bookshelf back here. I could grab
2: it. Is that Ibram Kendi?
3: No. I was going to mention Ibram X. Kendi next because Ibram X. Kendi has a great book called Out There.
2: Yeah.
3: And what they did for me, learning the history of America, this is why I'm a huge advocate of education reform and how we teach history and just teach subjects in school and period. What it did for me was, if you just show me the real history, I can make some deductions on my own. And what we get told is, if we taught real history in school, we're going to teach white kids to feel guilty about what they did. I'm going to tell you something. I never felt guilty about what my ancestors did. I never felt that. I didn't feel, oh, I feel so guilty. I never felt guilty at all. What I felt was, that ain't right. What I felt was what any common sense human being would feel when exposed to the truth, and that is, that ain't right. And then I felt the most very basic thing next, which was, hey, we should do something about that. I don't think that when we have this conversation of reparations and things, white people are so scared because they feel like you're going to take something away from us and give it to them, whoever mm-hmm. them is in this scenario. And the fact is, white people don't recognize that the system that exists in America inherently takes things away from them and gives it to us, inherently.
2: Yeah.
3: So reversing that system shouldn't be a scary thing. It should be something you should want to do. I think that's the most basic.

0: basic humane common sense thing to do is to just make right these things that are so well documented that have been done wrong. That should be such a basic thing.
1: Yeah. Yeah. Real quick, I want to make sure that I said this. The Color of Law, Richard Rothstein.
0: Rothstein. That?
1: Yep.
0: I know it was Ross. I couldn't remember. Thank you.
1: Yeah. Yeah. So, I think your point is well made. You know, as a black man, I was taught that black people in Africa sold black people into slavery. And of course, this is without all of the context that we typically provide in the show. Exactly. But this part is true. And I've never felt ashamed for that. I've never felt culpable or responsible for that. I never felt like I sold myself into slavery. Nothing like that. It's just like, is that, hey, this was a long time ago. These were people that perhaps were my ancestors, but I can remedy this historic injustice. And so shame doesn't really enter into the equation for, I believe, decent people. I think culpability and responsibility to remedy past injustices for decent folks, that would come into the equation. So again, your point is well made. One of the things that you're kind of known for, and I kind of can see it in your of America with an all-American story, and because you have that to stand on, it's authentic. You're authentically calling out all of this injustice from a white perspective, right? And it's valid. However, the backlash to that, and I've seen it because I followed you for a long time. I've seen the backlash. That is immense. and you run into some trouble from time to time. So talk to people who maybe they want to follow in your footsteps, or maybe they've become inspired by you, or maybe they're just coming to this conversation today and they think of your form of activism as something they might be able to emanate and emulate in their own journeys. Talk to them about how you deal with trolls and like maybe not trolls, but like family and community. You know, what is that like for you, having to navigate those waters?
0: Yeah, I'll tell you, social media added a whole different layer to that conversation for me. I think it does for anybody who's on social media, where now, you know, because before social media, I'm having this conversation with my family, my coworkers, people I run into in my daily life, which anybody who's known me for 20 years or more will tell you this is a conversation I consistently have. White supremacy and how it's so present in our life. And so how I dealt with it with my family has always been, I'm going to have the conversation. I don't cut them off. Now, I'm not saying you shouldn't cut your family off. I don't, because I feel like if I cut my family off, then who else is going to tell them? Who else is going to be a different voice inside their echo chamber? Mm-hmm. Because what I know for a fact, and I think what a lot of people know for facts, is relationships break more bigotry than anything else. Right? Okay. How many anti-LGBTQIA+ people have made the turn when their son, daughter, or non-binary child grew up to be LGBTQIA+, and mm-hmm. then that relationship caused them to break the bonds of their bigotry. So also is true for racism. So many people grow up and then their child has a biracial child, and then now all of a sudden they start seeing the world from their perspective. Not all of them come around, but some do come around to understanding sure. what bigotry is. So I feel like my relationship with my family is a key element to getting through them. And let me say this. I've done that. I've gotten through to lots of members of my family. When I say I've gotten through, I've moved them. I've shifted them a little bit from far right to middle right, some of them to the middle of the spectrum. I've even shifted a couple to left of the spectrum. And that's years of me yapping. That's years of me preaching to everybody. That's years of me being a pain. Was it fun? No. Did I have to stop going to the big family gatherings that mountain folk are known for? Yeah. Did that suck? Yeah. I like the big giant cookouts where we have good old Southern food that I love. But I had to stop going because, you know, I had a tumultuous relationship with my family for a while. But I will say that after many, many years, a lot of people in my family have started to come around. They realize I'm not going nowhere. I'm going to keep saying what I'm saying. And they've also started realizing that what I'm saying has some truth behind it. So when it comes to dealing with family, I say keep at it. I tell white people keep at it. Right, that's our job. That's our responsibility. It's nobody else's job but ours. And who has a better chance of getting through to them than you, who has a relationship with them? Same is true with your coworkers. People get to see you as a human being before they learn that you have these other viewpoints. And once they see you as a human, because you're white like they are, they're not going to give you any, you know, pre

0: preconditional judgment. They'll just listen to you. Then when you start speaking these things to them, they'll listen, even if initially they reject it. Now, when it comes to social media, that's a whole different element.
1: Yeah,
0: you know, since being on social media, since blowing up on social media, yeah, that's brought a lot of challenges with it that I had to learn how to deal with along the way. And early on, my instinct was to respond to everybody because I was used to the real world. If you came up to me in the real world and said some crazy shit that people say, I don't know if I can cuss on here, but they say the crazy stuff that people say, then, you know, my instinct would be to respond to you. Hey, don't say that about me. Here's my, you know. But I learned over time, you just can't respond to everybody on the internet and let the comment section have their own conversation. And the fact is, I think what social media has done for me more than anything, I think the greatest thing I've taken away from social media has been to stand on my truth. Like, this is my truth. And I don't care how many other people make a video. You know, you got these conservative influencers with millions of followers who make videos about me. And I always know when it happens because my comment section gets filled up with all their trolls and their followers.
1: Mm-hmm.
0: Cool. I don't care. All you've done is strengthen my resolve to stand on my truth. Because behind all your anger, behind all your feelings, behind all your, you know, chest puffing, you have yet to address the truth behind what I said. You have yet to rebut my facts with more facts. So I'm going to stand on my truth until you can bring a truth of your own. They never do. And so that's what social media has done for me. And so anybody who's looking to do the same thing, if you're looking to go on social media, understand you're going to get fucked with. You're going to get screwed with. They're going to talk crap about you. And understand that this was not meant to be easy. Unraveling a system that's been around for 400 years, it's not going to happen overnight. But unless white people get involved, it'll never happen. So if you're thinking about do it. That should be your motivation. Your motivation to do it should be that you understand this is wrong and it has to be made right. If you understand that, none of the other stuff matters.
1: Well, then riddle me this, because we're right here. Why do you think that white creators with platforms avoid saying the things that you're willing to say?
0: I mean, obviously, it's everybody has a different reason and there's various things, but I think a lot of it comes down to understanding. Okay. A lot of it comes down to education. I've seen white people in this space who I very much believe truly deeply they're working as an anti-racist, they're working to be anti-racist, they're working to deconstruct systems of white supremacy. And then I listen to some of the things they're saying, I'm like, oof, ugh, buddy. You know, yeah. But I think it's a matter of learning, a matter of education. I think I'm gonna tell you something. Let me tell you what I think about white people. I think white people view racism as a light switch. It's on, I'm racist. Then one day I realized, crap, racism is real. And I this is bad, I wanna be against it. Boom, light switch off. No, that's not how it works.
1: Right.
0: Once you recognize that you yourself have been part of a system of white supremacy your whole life until that day of epiphany came, you now must spend twice as much time deconstructing
1: sure.
0: From what, you know, and white people don't get that. Here's an analogy I use. Racism is on a spectrum. It's like a gas tank. If I ask you, how much gas you have in your car? It's not a yes or no question. If I say, do you have gas in your car? You say, yes. I don't know. Can we make it to the corner store? Or can we make it to the state line? I don't know. I need to know first, how much gas do you have in your car? So when white people say, I'm not racist, I hear I don't have any gas in my car. That's what I hear. And so I don't believe that. I don't believe that you have no racism in you. I don't. So let's figure out how much gas is in your tank and then work to make it empty. I argue that I've been doing this deconstruction journey for coming up of 30 years now, and I argue there's still gas in my tank. So not to be arrogant, but if I'm still deconstructing and I understand it the way I understand it and I speak on the platforms I'm speaking on and I'm still deconstructing, brother, you probably need to as well. That's what I try to explain to white folk. But white people want to distance themselves from being racist so bad, and I'm not scared of that. I've had people even ask me before, Jolly, you say all white people are racist. Are you racist? My immediate answer, no hesitation, is yes. Yes, I'm racist. Because the day I stop being anti-racist, I'm racist again. Because if you're a part of a system that was built to benefit you and you inherited that system that is built to benefit you, if you are not actively at all times working to deconstruct that system, then you are contributing to a system of white supremacy and racism. So anti-racism every single day is a requirement. And people say, well, that's exhausting. Try being black in a system of white supremacy. I'm sure that's exhausting as well. Ooh. So we can do our part.
1: You know, I love that. I learned something a long time ago. Along with Q, neither of us have ever drank alcohol. We've never done a drug in our lives.
0: I did your share, don't worry.
1: But, you know, one of the things that we've tried to do, both of us at various points in our life, is understand what other people's journey might be like. And for me personally, I learned that for people who are recovering from, let's say, alcoholism, at the AA meetings or whatever it is that their program is, they are instructed not to say that they have recovered. That's not a thing that they're allowed to say. They have to say they're recovering, and they say that for the rest of their lives because they recognize that there's some ties to it. So they it positions them mentally and in the real physical world, it positions them at odds with the thing they're trying to overcome. And it permanently positions them in that way because they're in a constant state of recovering. They can be 20 years, they're still recovering. 20 years sober, still recovering.
0: Correct.
1: And I think that confirms what it is you're saying, and I think it validates, that's the word I'm looking for, what it is that you're saying, because I always appreciated that mentality of people that were on that specific journey.
0: No, it's a great analogy. And I'll say this, I know real quick.
1: Yeah,
0: the reason I like that analogy is people got to understand, for a white person to admit that white supremacy is real and that racism is real and that we've been lied to about history and blah, blah, blah, blah, blah, means for us, for a white person, and I'm not trying to make white people a victim here, but hear me out. It means for us as white people, we now have to reconstruct, not just deconstruct, but reconstruct our entire worldview. Imagine finding out one day that every single thing you've been told from the day you were born was a lie. That is a heavy thing
1: Absolutely,
0: to sit on.
1: Yeah.
0: And I've sat on it, and it is heavy, and it is not fun, and you question your entire existence, and it leads to tears, and it leads to anger, and it leads to a lot of emotions. And also, not only do I have to reconstruct my entire worldview, I will now very likely lose those people in my life who I am closest to. I tell people I love racists. What? Yeah, I love racists.
1: Yeah.
0: I love my dad. I love my family. I love my mom. I love my cousins. I love my best friends, right? Those were all the people that I knew growing up, the people that hugged me when I cried and bandaged my knee when I scraped it and you know, was there to comfort me when I was sad and was there to cheer with me when I was happy. Those are the people I love, just like those are the people you love and those are the people everybody loves. It's those people that were close to you in your life, and only to find out one day that they're racist. I don't love them any less. They are still racist, and I still love them. And that's something I got to reconcile as a white person. Did I ask to be put in this position? Nope, I was born into it. And that's what a lot of white people say. I was born into it. You have to confront the fact that everybody of every walk of life was born into the plight upon which they find themselves. But that does not excuse you. That does not excuse you from making this a better world that you were born into when you leave, all right, than when you found it. So my thing to white people is this, and to non-white people to understand this, white people have to excuse you. That does not excuse you from making this a better world that you were born into when you leave, all right, than when you found it. So my thing to white people is this, and to non-white people to understand this, white people

0: correct. The satisfaction of making the world around you a better place than sticking your fingers in your ear and just pretending to be ignorant. The satisfaction to be on the right side of history and passing down a better version of the world to your children should be enough to motivate you to get over that fear, to get over that scary feeling of your entire worldview being shattered.
1: Yeah. Now, for people that are listening to us have this part of the conversation and they're, you know, maybe they're in a similar position, you know, where do you start? You know, so let's try to start with step one. What do you think is the starting point? What's maybe like the worst lie that white America still tells itself about racism? Like where would a person start on their journey with their family, with their cousin, as you mentioned? Where do they go?
0: Honestly, I mean, I think the simplest thing that anybody could do is read books. I mean,
1: okay. Yeah.
0: Honest to God, I know that to people that maybe have heard this conversation, I think to people that have this conversation as frequently as you and I have these type of conversations, that sounds pretty cliche. But to somebody who's not having these conversations, to a white person who hasn't yet come to the full understanding of what's really going on, that level of education you can find in a book is earth-shattering. It's so important. I will share with you a watershed moment, because this highlights why I think that starting at reading a book is the most important thing you can do. I was watching an interview. I was young. I was watching an interview between Malcolm X and a guy on TV, and it was a white guy. The white guy says to him, "Hey, what's your last name? It's not X. We know it's not X. What is it?" Malcolm says, "I don't know my last name. Your people stole my family's last name, and the enslaver gave us their last name. It's not my last name, it's their last name. I don't know my last name because you took it from me. I don't know it." And the interviewer keeps pushing it. "Come on, what's your last name? When you were born, you were given a last name. It's not X. What is it?" And Malcolm explains, "No, the reason I have the X is because I don't know my own name." Now, to the casual listener, that might just seem like, that's a good point. But to me, a Southern man born in the mountains in the foothills of Appalachia, where I was told from birth that the most important thing I can do is to uphold my family name. When I was told from birth that, hey, when you go to another man's house, you don't disrespect their home. Let me tell you something. Down south, I can disrespect you in the street and get one outcome. If I disrespect you in your house, I may not make it out of your house. And that's considered quite acceptable down south, because that's just the way it is. Because this is their family house, their family name. Mm. All my dad told me my whole life is, "I just want you to have it a little bit better than me and your children to have a little bit better than you, so that our family name, our family, grows stronger with each generation." Yeah. Down south, family name is so important. It's got more important than gold and value. You know why? Because down south, we live in poverty, and poor people replace the money with honor and integrity. Right. Yeah. Everything you're told as a poor person centers around honor and integrity. If you don't have your word, you don't have nothing. They tell you that money can't buy happiness. They never tell you the rest of the saying, which is poverty can't buy anything, but we'll get there later. But you're told these things so you'll be happy being poor, and you'll replace your need for money with your need to be honorable and integrity, which is a great idea. I love the idea until you find out that we're being lied to. That's another conversation as well. But the point is, when I heard Malcolm explain that his last name was stolen from him, I knew exactly what my people meant by that. There's a very specific reason that my people, the white ancestors of this country, took away the names. If you remember the movie, The Roots, he said, "My name's Kunta Kinte," and he hit him. He said, "Your name's Toby." That was on purpose. And the purpose was, we as white people believe that your name, your family name, coming from England, you got your family crest, right? Sure. This name is your entire existence. And if I take your name from you, I take away your existence. Mm. I take away you. You're not a human anymore. And so when I heard Malcolm say, "Your people took away my name," I knew right then and there, oh my God, we took away their name. I knew exactly what I hadn't been told my whole life. I knew exactly that there was a whole nother story out there nobody had told me yet.

0: And as a naturally curious and inquisitive person, I wanted to know that story. And the deeper I dug in that story of the real history of America, the deeper I realized we were wrong. I was taught wrong. So the simplest thing any white person who is seeking the truth can do is read a book. And you and I talked about several books earlier that would be great places to start.
1: Stay tuned. We'll be back with more with the Jolly Good Ginger right after this. Still broadcasting from the Civic Cypher Studios. Welcome back to Civic Cypher, where our mission is to foster allyship, empathy, and understanding. I'm your host, Ramses Ja.
2: He is Ramses Ja. I am Q Ward. You are tuned in to Civic Cypher.
1: That's right. And now we return to our conversation with the Jolly Good Ginger. I realize that there's a lot of places where people are going to start on their journey in confronting how they've been educated and deconstructing their worldview.
0: Right.
1: To account for the blind spots they may have, they almost certainly have developed over the course of their life. And, you know, one of the things that I feel is true, I'm not a white person, but one of the things that I feel that has happened in America is that I don't know if America has actively lied to white people in this regard, but it has certainly hidden the truth from white people. And America is not the only guilty party here, but I know it to be true in America that Africans were in some sort of less evolved state in Africa, and that no significant contributions to world history had ever taken place in Africa. And their subservience was innate and natural. And the idea that Black people were second class, less deserving of X, Y, and Z, could not feel pain in the same, every way to excuse Black people's humanity had led to legislation, and it really shaped public perception. And in a lot of ways, especially in small towns like that, where education is maybe not what they're known for, you know, you end up with these really old school racist and scientifically baseless assumptions about people, which denies not just Black people, but other types of people as well, typically marginalized people. It denies their humanity. And it prevents these white people who I think in their own minds feel that they're decent folks. They feel like they are going to go to heaven at the end of their lives. They feel like they're doing right by everybody. It prevents them from connecting across the human lines. We say Homo sapiens sapiens. And so there's this division that exists. And that lie is, I think, what a lot of the points of separation are built upon. So my thoughts here, the thing is, when I found, I think in my journey, when I try to address these things with people, people who are kind of in the deep end, people that you know well on your journey, I feel like maybe sometimes I'm fighting not a white supremacist ideas, but really what I would guess would be more like white fragility, that they feel like, oh my God, how could you think that's me? Do you find that you on your journey fight against maybe white fragility more often than white supremacy? Do you think that's a thing?
0: Yeah, lots to talk about with what you just said, and I agree with. I do believe, number one, going back to the beginning of your question, I do believe that the dehumanization of Black people was a requirement for society to be so accepting of the horrific, horrendous things that happened in this country to Black people. I often ask people this question, white people especially, where did the Confederates go after the war? And everybody looks at me like it's a dumb question. What do you mean? I'm asking you, where'd they go? Where'd they go? And the obvious answer is home. They went home. And then, you know, nothing happened after that. If you talk to white people or just people in general, if you went to the American education system, who freed the slaves? Abraham Lincoln freed the slaves. It's a push button response. I hate that response. First of all, I hate the word slaves, because that creates a mindset that the natural status of the being of a Black person is to be a slave. It's not a slave, it's the person who was enslaved. So I prefer the term enslaved people. I also prefer to recognize the true history that Black people freed themselves from slavery.
1: Yeah.
0: Right. And that's an easy conversation to have, but white people immediately get knee-jerk angry. You're talking about this white fragility you're talking about. They get angry when you say, well, who signed the Emancipation Proclamation? Blah, blah, blah, blah. Who signed the make them slaves in the first place proclamation? Dumbass. You can't simultaneously be the cure and the disease. You can't do that. Also, what's most important about Abraham Lincoln is he believed, and this is his own words, you can read them in his debate with Senator Douglas leading up to the 1960 presidential election during the 1956 primaries. He stated that the natural status of the African race is inferior to the white race, and he doesn't believe that there'll ever be a world where white people and black people can live equally. In fact, probably the better solution is send them back to Africa. Yeah. Correct. And that was what he stated on recorded public record in a debate with Senator Douglas leading up to the 1960 presidential election. So why do I bring all that up? Why do I say where'd the Confederates go after the war? Why do I bring up Abraham Lincoln's views on the African race, as he called it? And why do I bring up what people believe is making him the great emancipator? The reason I bring that up is post-Civil War America, which we're in right now, never, ever, ever, ever, ever, ever, say that as many times as you can, ever, ever, addressed, educated, fixed, resolved the things that led up to the Civil War. Mm-hmm. Never did. The institution of slavery was treated as a financial conversation. In the North, too, people pretend there's this imaginary world where the people in the North were like these godly anti-slavery saints and the people in the South were just pro-slavery, which you got the South part right, but you got the North part wrong. And the fact is, America was pro-slavery. It's just how that looked felt different to different people. But nobody in that conversation was having a pro-human conversation, minus maybe John Brown. And so when the war was over, America should have had this reckoning. Hey, guys, let's sit down and address some things. Let's fix some things. Let's go forward and make this better. Guys, for the last, 200 years at that time, we've been treating black people this way. And we've had this mindset that they're like pets to us, because white people during that time labeled black people the same as pets. Mm-hmm. And let's get better. Let's evolve past that. Let's educate ourselves past that. America didn't do that. You know what America did instead? They created Jim Crow laws.
1: Oh, yeah.
0: You know what America did instead? You know what America did instead? They wrote the 13th Amendment on purpose. They on purposely said slavery and involuntary servitude shall be abolished except when found duly convicted of a crime. That language is on purpose. They created vagrancy laws in 1866 when the 13th Amendment was written in 1865. And vagrancy laws said, if you're not employed and you're standing around, you don't got a job, that's a crime. The words "no loitering" on every store you ever been to in America started in 1866 with vagrancy laws. Loitering was a law that was meant to put black people in jail, because once you've been duly convicted of a crime, you can be a slave again by the letter of the 13th Amendment. So rather than come into a reckoning, rather than saying, hey, man, we need to resolve this very clear divide in our country, instead they said, we want our brothers to make amends with each other. Let's just let all the Confederates go back home. And then the South said, hey, North, will you take your federal troops out of the South? Because we just want to live our life. And you guys are, because by the way, if you don't know what happened post-Civil War, the federal troops were in the South enforcing the Emancipation Proclamation, which is why Juneteenth is a holiday by itself, which is why I get pissed off when white people try to downplay what Juneteenth is. But I digress. The point is this. From 1865 to present day, we have never, ever, ever, ever reconciled that very same dehumanization that you're referring to, and it still exists today. I watched a video yesterday, and I downloaded it on my phone, of a guy, it was a black guy, who went somewhere, I think he was in Alabama, and he was talking to a white guy. And he asked the white guy, hey man, if I paid you $100, would you act black? I don't know what led up to this conversation. I have no idea what led up to it, but he said that. That's where the video started. The white guy's response was, hey, he's old. This guy's this old white guy who's not ashamed to basically say racist things. His wife even admits that they're racist. That's the concept of this video. Anyway, the white guy says, man, if I was acting black, I'd already robbed you. And then the black guy laughs. Yeah, the black guy laughs. And the white guy says, "You're laughing, but am I wrong? Am I wrong? Am I wrong?" And I want to pause right there. That right there is a snapshot into the mentality of white America. He doesn't believe he's wrong. When he says, "Am I wrong?" he's being dead ass serious, because he truly believes that if a black people are around in large number, they're just going to rob you. They truly believe this is what white people will do. Why do they believe that? Because this dehumanization that you're referring to has continued. You brought up the story of my dad talking about black people selling drugs and getting food stamps and us doing the same thing, and how I juxtaposed those things, how it was okay for my dad, not okay for black people. That's because in my dad's mind, that was the natural state of black people. You're just lazy. You're going to sell drugs. You're going to live on food stamps. Not the natural state of white people. The guy in this video I just referenced, natural state of black people is you're going to rob me. Natural state of white people, not the same. And so this dehumanization that was a present and the antebellum America is still present now. We've never educated ourselves past it. We've never fixed it. We've never taken any effort as a nation to resolve it. In fact, every effort we've ever taken as a nation to resolve it has been met with resistance, just like we see in last year when they took black people out of the museums for military history, when they killed DEI programs, when they killed affirmative action programs, when they rewrote the history of black contributions to America. It's all the same thing. You can draw a straight line from the Confederate States of America, from the CSA to the MAGA. You can draw a straight line from CSA to MAGA. They're connected. It's the same people. It's the same group of people. It's the same ideology. We are literally fighting the Civil War still, and people don't realize that. It was a Cold War from 1866 to 2026, and now it's getting kinetic again. The Civil War never ended.
1: You know, again, there's a lot that you're saying there that is so true. I'll never say that you don't know how right you are, but I want to make sure that I add to that and affirm what it is that you're saying, because, you know, you're talking about, you know, vagrancy laws during Jim Crow. And, you know, this is also the reason why it's illegal to forage for food. We have to buy our food at grocery stores. We have to own a ton of land and plant our own food. But, you know, it's illegal to forage for food, like how, you know, frontiersmen did back in the day. And that was intentional to stop black people from eating, to force them into a framework that would allow them to be exploited for their labor one way or the other. And there's so much of this country, the way this country is designed, that has its roots in racism, and a lot of it racism during the Jim Crow era. And people have not been educated, to your point, to see that we're all stuck in this holding pattern because it keeps black people at the bottom. But, you know, for white people, white supremacy harms them as well.
0: Yes.
1: Because it keeps them in this same framework. And then another thing that you said is that, you know, this lack of education. A couple of great examples of societies where they actually took the steps to educate their population. The first that comes to mind is Germany. And then, you know, in apartheid South Africa, they had, you know, Truth and Reconciliation. These were concerted efforts by the government to teach the extent of the crimes, we'll say, of the government to the people, to the population, so that the population will know, so that they will own their mistake, and that everybody can move forward as a unified country, not fragmented very much in the way that the United States is. And so, again, your point is well made. And I think that, you know, people need to hear this, and it, and coming from you, especially for non-black people, I think it's particularly potent, because we can say, we can have very black conversations on this show, but, you know, our voice will go so far when it comes to, you know, speaking to non-black allies and potential allies. And your voice, I think, you know, carries a little bit further, and it has a little bit more in the way of authenticity. So, you know, I appreciate the response. I appreciate the depth and the informed nature of the responses that you've been giving so far. Now, for those non-black allies, potential allies, you know, a lot of these folks, they were super active in 2020, right? And, you know, now they've kind of, you know, their bullhorns are at home, and the batteries died in them, and, you know, they're not outside. What do you say to these people in terms of, you know, where we are now as a country and what their role should have been and could be at this point?
0: Yeah, I think where we are as a country, I said this a few months ago, and I appreciate the opportunity to say it again. Where we are as a country is a result of what we've allowed this country to do to everybody else for 250 years. After Alex Priddy was murdered, I was on the Don Lemon show, and Don Lemon was asking me, I forgot what he asked me, but I said, well, Don, let's look over the factors here. Mm-hmm. He was legally armed. The police approached him first. He complied with the police officers and still was murdered. But I'm not talking about Alex Priddy. I'm talking about Philando Castile. Mm-hmm. And I said that very on purpose, obviously, to juxtapose what happened to Alex Priddy to what happened to Philando Castile, because what we've allowed the police to do to Black and brown and indigenous people in this country for 250 years is now what we're seeing happening to white people, because that was always the case. Malcolm said in the 1960s that the chickens have come home to roost. This is what's happening. These chickens are coming home to roost. This has always been a class war. It's always been yep. a class war, mm-hmm. but they've used racism and bigotry as a way to divide us, to be the backbone of that class war. Mm-hmm. White people were taught, you might be poor, but at least you ain't Black. Absolutely. And it was way more important to not be Black than it was to not be poor. Like I said earlier, we were taught that money don't buy happiness. Well, I've learned that poverty don't buy anything. They want to keep you in poverty and make you convince you that poverty is happiness, because I would rather have my morals and values than have money. But your morals and values are literally that Black people are, you know, robbers and drug dealers. And then down south, you get told this thing where there's a difference between a Black person and N-word, right? I'll never forget, I was about 15 years old. My cousin was over at my house. I might have been 16, I don't know. My dad's cousin, not my cousin, but my dad's cousin was over at the house. They were in the living room. They were rolling up some cannabis to enjoy. And my cousin was going on about this guy he ran into, and he kept calling him N-word, N-word, N-word. And then he ran to this other guy who was also a Black guy. He's different. And he ended his whole little story with, and see, that's the difference between a Black man and an N-word. A Black man works hard, takes care of his family, cares for his children, does what's right. I said, so that makes you a Black man. And the whole room stopped. He looked at me, so what'd you say? I said, does that make you a Black man? Well, what? And you know, he really got mad. Like, you don't, these are real life white supremacists I'm talking to. And he got upset. He stood up and he said, well, he looked at my dad. He said, I don't know what your son. My dad said, what are you talking about, boy? And I said, if a Black man is somebody who takes care of his family and works hard, don't you do that? Looking at my dad's cousin, aren't you a hardworking guy? Because what I was trying to point out was this ridiculous assertion that I can separate Black people between Black people and N-words, but we don't have that separation. White people. Wow.
1: Okay. I see.
0: That's what I was trying to say. If the values you're assigning to the Black man that isn't the N-word are the same values you yourself claim to live by, what's the difference between you and a Black man? That's what I was trying to get across to him. Sure. And the reason that they got so mad is because they got what I was saying, and they didn't like that. Yeah. They don't like the reality that you and a Black man are not different, right? Then stop this N-word stuff. And so this was the reality down south. It's the reality in white America. The reality in white America is that you are taught that we are mildly better than the Black person. You might be poor, but at least you ain't Black. And that's what keeps us in this plight that we are in. 86% of Americans will die in the same or lower socioeconomic status they were born into. And that's because this has always been a class war. And my thing is, if you buy into anti-DEI framing, if you buy into anti-immigrant framing, if you buy into 13% of the population commits 50% of the crime, if you buy into trans people are dangerous society, if you buy into that, you're trading your own people. You're a class traitor. Because all of that is a mythology, are feelings that are created to control you so that you won't see the real class war happening. The only people that are DEI hires, that are taking money they don't deserve, that are sucking off the system, that are welfare queens, are the billionaire class.
1: Yep.
0: And if you don't wake up and realize that, we're all doomed.
1: Yeah, well said. Now, I want to switch gears here because I would love to get your thoughts here. What do you think that Black people might get wrong about white allies? And what do you think maybe white allies might get wrong about Black people? Because, you know, I know that you've had to navigate some tricky waters yourself. Let's open the conversation up to that.
0: As far as what Black people might get wrong about white allies, I can't speak to that. I can never speak for the experience or thoughts of the Black community. But what white people get wrong a lot, and I wish they would do better at, is first of all, don't be an ally. That's lame. Be an accomplice, right?
1: Oh, okay, I like that.
0: It's like, you know, an ally chooses when, like you just said, in 2020, I'll stand up, in 2022, I won't. So if you're an ally to a community, you choose when or when to not stand up for that community. But an accomplice is, we're riding, right? And I think that white people, I truly believe this, and I don't, and if you're a white person listening to this, I'm not saying this to insult you, but if you feel insulted, that's good, because I'm talking to you, and I want you to sit on this. I want you to marinate with this. Too many white people just want the good white person sticker. See, I'm a good white person. I'm not a racist. And once they have that, we're good here.
1: Yeah. Then they let the batteries die in their bull.
0: Yeah, yeah, exactly. Mm-hmm. Wish you the best of luck. You guys all see that I'm a good white person now, right? Cool. So I'm going to go back to living my white life and doing things I got to do. And of course, part of that's late stage capitalism. People have to go to work and survive. But, you know, I tell every white person, Black people got to go to work and pay their bills too. But guess what? They don't get to just stop talking about racism or stop experiencing racism, because it's an everyday reality for non-white people. So you as a white person needs to make it an everyday reality for you. I've heard white people say, you know, in front of me to their kids, when my kids were playing with other kids and a topic came up naturally in this setting because we were in public and it involved race. And the white mother says to her 5-year-old kid, "Well, no, son, some people just think different." And I'm like, no, tell them. Tell your white kid about racism. Fucking tell them. Sorry. Because if the 5-year-old Black kid can experience it, your 5-year-old white kid can hear about it, man. Talk about it. Do it. And so I think that what white people get wrong about Black people so often, even the ones that are trying to deconstruct and get wrong, is that, oh, you just talk about race too much. You just bring up the race card. Everything's about race. And the fact is, Black people are the only ones that got it right. Yeah, everything is about race. And that was our decision. Yeah. We did that. We made it about race. That was an us thing. You mentioned earlier, you didn't grow up in a white home. Brother, you know whiteness better than I do, because you've had to survive it your entire life. Yeah. So, like, I wish more white people realized that this isn't just a thing where you yourself needs to recognize your internal biases and your internal white supremacy. And this isn't just a thing where you have to now deconstruct yourself. It's a thing where you now have the moral, ethical responsibility to educate others. You have the moral, ethical responsibility to make other people see what you've seen. You have the moral, ethical responsibility to put yourself on the front line, to put yourself between white supremacy and Black and brown bodies. That is your job now that you've seen the light. Too many white people want to see the light and then, draw back, retreat to a place of comfort and convenience. Sure. And Dr. King taught us that the true character of a person is not who they are in a time of comfort and convenience, but who they are in a time of challenge and controversy.
1: Absolutely.
0: And I think that once you have become the white person that sees the light, as it were, you don't get the good white person sticker. You now get the moral, ethical responsibility to fight white supremacy until it is dead.
1: I love that. I know we're short on time. I want to ask you just one more quick question if I can.
0: Sure.
1: Again, for the allies, the future allies and the activists and so forth that have listened to our conversation, you've inspired today or inspired at some point in their journey. Let's say they want to follow in your footsteps, whatever the case is. Give us, you know, three things that they should be focused on. Number one is reading books. Okay. So I need two more from you for people starting their journey. What should they be focused on? What should they be reading about? What should they know about the government? You know,
0: talk about. Sure. I'm going to say this, and it sounds cliche or rhetoric to people who have this conversation all the time, but I mean this from the bottom of my heart, and I mean that. Number one, don't follow in my footsteps. Follow in the footsteps of the black liberators who paved the way for this type of fight, and I mean that. And the number two thing you could do after reading books is listen to black women. You know what I've learned, and I mean this so sincerely. Some people hear me say this, oh, you're virtual signaling, or you're this, or you're that. Cool, man. I'm not. I'm telling you, I learned this through experience. Black women get it right 99.9% of the time. Nobody's perfect. I'm not trying to say anybody's perfect. But, man, do black women have this stuff figured out.
1: Yeah.
0: And I've just learned, like, if I go somewhere, if I go to a rally and I see a black woman on a megaphone, I shut up and I pay attention. If they say, guys, we're going this way, I'm going that way. And I've really learned, and there's reasons for that. Now, we could have a longer sustained conversation as to why that reality is true, but it's true.
1: Sure.
0: Black women really got this thing figured out. Not to say that black men don't, not to say that black and brown people as a whole don't, because they do much more than white people. But listen to black women. Like, during the year 2025, the most successful boycott against a corporation was the Target boycott. The Target boycott hurt Target, took them to their knees. That was started and organized by Dr. Nakima Armstrong, one of the four black women that organized City Church protests in Minnesota. Black women got it figured out. Just follow black women. And number three, the number three thing that you can honestly do is divest yourself from your whiteness. People say to me all the time, like, oh, how do you say this stuff about white people? Aren't you white? Yeah, but I'm not, I don't feel that my identity or that my worth as a being is tied to my whiteness. And that's a hard thing to do. That's a hard thing to do, that when you hear somebody say white people, that you don't internalize it. But see, what people don't realize about me is I don't internalize it. I can be around people that say, oh, white people do this. And then they'll look at me and they'll say, oh, because I often find myself in rooms where I might be the only white person. And they'll say, oh, no offense, Jolly. I say, none taken. When you say the word white, I don't see it as a mirror anymore because I've divested myself from my whiteness. Now,
1: what you mean, yeah.
0: Yeah, this is like a advanced step for people who are trying to like deconstruct. Yeah. But when I say I've divested myself from my whiteness, I have not abdicated myself from the responsibility of my whiteness. I'm going to repeat that. I have not abdicated myself of the responsibility of my whiteness. I have a moral ethical responsibility to be anti-racist, a moral ethical responsibility to force those in my community to deconstruct from their whiteness. I have a moral ethical responsibility to call out the harms and wrongdoings of white supremacy in an effort to defeat white supremacy. But I do not have a moral ethical responsibility to be invested in my whiteness any longer, because the system of white supremacy requires us to invest ourselves into our whiteness. It requires us to turn a blind eye when whiteness is the rule. It requires us to turn a blind eye when it doesn't affect us. It requires us to turn a blind eye when the wrongs are happening in support of whiteness. That's called investing yourself in your whiteness. You cannot wear what's called dreadlocks at work. White people don't worry about that. They don't wear them anyway. That's called investing yourself in your whiteness. I hear that rule. I hear my employer say you can't wear dreadlocks. By the way, I hate the term dreadlocks, but for the purpose of white people, for the purpose of white people understanding this conversation, I hear my employer say you can't wear dreadlocks at work. I don't say nothing. I stay silent because it doesn't affect me. And I also say things like, well, it looks unprofessional. That's a good rule. It only looks unprofessional to you because you got a problem with blackness. So what I'm saying is you're invested in your whiteness, which is why you stay silent in the face of obvious white supremacy. But it's not obvious to you because you're not educated, which is step one. That's why I have these steps in very specific order. If you, number one, educate yourself, you'll know what white supremacy looks like. If, number two, you'll listen to black women, you'll know what to do with it. And if, number three, you divest from your whiteness, you might make it to a point where we actually defeat white supremacy in this country.
1: I love it. Well said. Your socials before you go, so people can lock in with you if they haven't already.
0: Absolutely. I appreciate you having me on. I appreciate what you guys are doing on this show. I appreciate the conversations that you're harboring. I am Jolly_Good_Ginger on all social media platforms.
1: I appreciate you. Once again, Jolly Good Ginger, a.k.a. Russell Jolly Ellis. Thank you so much for your time, man.
0: Appreciate you both.
1: And be sure to find us on all platforms at Civic Cipher, CIVICCIPHER. And until next time, y'all, peace.
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0: Well, good morning, folks. You have indeed tuned in to Talk of the Town here on KNSJ. We are celebrating the life and music of Dolly Parton to begin our show today. So that's why you're hearing that classic song. I actually was able to watch that film recently and highly recommend it if you want to go experience some of her wonderful legacy, not just as a singer and songwriter, but as an artist. That's going to lead us into our topic today. We are joined by a couple of esteemed guests of ours to discuss the Equal Rights Amendment, sort of the state of the status of that amendment, and what we should expect moving forward. So I would like to take a minute to introduce both of our guests. We are joined by Anne Hoiberg, and we are joined by Tazeen Nizam. They are both, Tazeen is the executive director of the Office of Council on American Islamic Relations in San Diego, and we're going to hear more about her background. And Anne is a master's of psychology sort of aficionado and a general all-around thinker. So we are really looking forward to hearing their input about this topic. So thank you so much for joining us, everyone.
1: Thank you.
2: Good morning. Good morning, everybody. You know, this is such a massive development with the loss of Dolly and Gloria. Both of whom were game changers in such profound ways. And, you know, Dolly, she was who she was from the South, and she was not putting up with anything from anybody, but she was humorous. And Gloria was just so stable. And so if you allow me, what I'd like to do is start off with... let's talk about the Equal Rights Amendment and the work that was done by people like Gloria and you all to try to get the Equal Rights Amendment passed. First, tell us what the Equal Rights Amendment was and then what happened to it along the way to trying to be ratified into the Constitution.
1: I would just like to start out by saying that Alice Paul and Crystal Eastman actually wrote the Equal Rights Amendment back in 1923. And in that amendment, it states that equality of rights under the law shall not be denied or abridged by the United States or by any state on account of sex. Now, what could be more acceptable to our Constitution than this amendment? And we've been working since 1923 to get it into our Constitution.
2: What's the hang-up? What's holding it off?
1: Well, we had to have, first of all, we had to have both the Senate and the House of Representatives, two-thirds of those two populations, to approve the Equal Rights Amendment. And we also had to have three-quarters of all states to ratify the Equal Rights Amendment. And it took until 2020 to get 38 states to ratify it. So we have fulfilled the 38 states. The problem is with the Senate. The Senate has not had two-thirds approval of the Equal Rights Amendment. And we've had two votes, and neither one have fulfilled that two-thirds requirement.
2: Why?
1: I don't know why it is, but the Republicans are against the ratification of the Equal Rights Amendment to our Constitution.
2: If you ratify it, my husband won't be able, he won't take care of me. If you ratify it, then I don't have to do that. Something I'll have to do more on my own because, you know, I'd rather just be protected by my husband. Sort of the Charlie Kirk philosophy. Is that a factor?
1: I don't think it is a factor, but we would have to pursue that through our contacts with Republicans. Why are they voting against it?
0: Well, and I would be happy to kind of jump in a little bit and in the background be kind of doing a little bit of research, because I'd be really curious what components of the language of the amendment they're specifically taking issue with. So I'll be kind of working in the background while you guys discuss, unless off the top of your head, you can already, like, because usually there's like certain elements of the language of the amendment that they take specific issue with.
2: Okay, yeah, do that, Arthur. That's a great idea.
0: So I can be in the background.
2: Okay, well, chime in whenever you get it. Okay, so.
0: You got it.
2: Now, let's talk about, in the United States, do women have equal rights?
1: Not really.
2: Okay, so we still have a ways to go in the United States.
1: That is correct.
2: Okay. Let's take a look. Let's walk over. Is there any place worse for women than Afghanistan that prohibits women from going to school?
1: I don't think, not in the U.S. We don't have anything quite that
2: severe. How about throughout the world? Does Afghanistan, do they come in number one when it comes to violating women's rights?
1: Well, we might have to ask Tajin that.
2: Tajin, help us with that, Tajin. What do you think? Okay. And welcome to the show.
3: So, first and foremost, there are worse places, I am sure. There is, I'll start by this. What year do you think that Afghanistan gave women right to vote?
2: Probably, you know, way before us.
3: 1919, 4 years before we had even the ERA, and then 1920 was when women got the right to vote. So even a year before we did. Now, Afghanistan, Pakistan, many other countries like Bangladesh, which you seem to think have worse women's rights by policy. Now, I'm not talking about a regime. I'm not talking about, shift of dynamics that is happening over there. I'm talking about policy-wise. In the United States, we have not had one woman head of state. Countries like Afghanistan, Pakistan, Bangladesh, India have had women heads of state.
2: Agree
3: decades.
2: With you 100%. Why is that? Why have those? Okay, so let's do this. Are women equal in the Muslim community and in what the Shiite or whatever? Are women considered equal to men in the Muslim community, to the extent that you can say there's a Muslim community?
3: Yes, absolutely. Somebody like me can have the same job as a male counterpart can. Nobody's going to stop me from doing that, whether it be in the United States or in any of the developing nations.
2: So that's not. What you're basically saying is this, as I understand it. There's nothing inherent in the Muslim community that renders women less equal than men. And in fact, there are instances, for example, in Pakistan, where there actually has been a head of state that's a woman in Pakistan. Is Pakistan, would you consider Pakistan a Muslim, basically a Muslim dominated country? Okay, so yes. All right,
3: even if you talk about religiosity, I know that somehow all of our conversations revolve around religiosity when sometimes we just talk about country politics. Right now we're talking about the ERA, which is a matter of policy and politics. Yet we're comparing it to a religion. Let me rephrase that. So in Islam, women were given the right to own a business, to vote for themselves, to be involved in warfare way before any other religion or any other country allowed it.
2: I think that's great. That's a great observation. Let me ask you this. Religion plays a big role in restraining equal rights for women in the United States. For example, our dear friends in the Christian nationalist community do not want to allow women to have self-determination when it comes to the use of her body. They want at least from what I read in the Charlie Kirk group, the women to take orders from the men. That sort of thing. And okay, that does so seem to be religious based.
3: I understand, Mike, what you're saying, but let me rephrase what you're saying in a different way. Okay. It is not the religion that prohibits women. It is men, or it's the way that religion is taught in certain spaces that teaches these mannerisms. It is not faith. Christianity does not diminish the right of women. Islam doesn't diminish the right of women. It is the men practicing it, preaching it, and
2: all
3: then
2: right,
3: propagating it for their own purpose.
2: Okay, I think that's a very totally valid point. Let's ask this question. What can we do to sustain the efforts that Gloria Steinem and the example that Dolly Parton, what can we do now to sustain that? How do we make sure make sure that we don't lose them from our memory, and that what they stood for continues to be important in our priorities?
1: Well, the first right now is to get the Equal Rights Amendment into our Constitution. And that would be the 28th Amendment to our Constitution. And so there is a big drive going on right now to get the Equal Rights Amendment into our Constitution, which would allow no discrimination on the basis of sex.
4: I have some answers for us, by the way, regarding sort of why people are dragging their heels. So first and foremost, and please correct me at any point, any of our wonderful guests, if I sort of speak out of fact, but this is what I've been able to understand. In the 70s, the ERA was ratified by Congress and then was left to the states with a deadline of the late 70s, and then it was extended to the early 80s, where 38 states needed to ratify in order for it to be recognized federally. And the arguments why 30 states ratified the ERA almost immediately, it was not a problem. But there were three main arguments for why some of the states, including 12 states that to this day have not ratified the amendment. The main three arguments were the Stop ERA movement. So that was in the 70s. Activist Phyllis Schlafly, that's a tough name to pronounce.
2: Schlafly.
4: Oh, yeah, please jump in.
2: Phyllis Schlafly.
4: Oh, there we go. Okay. The arguments there were that the ERA would strip women of dependent wife benefits under Social Security, eliminate alimony, subject women to the military draft, and mandate gender-neutral bathrooms. That was one argument. Then there was two others. The second sort of modern religious and ideological opposition revolves around abortion and reproductive rights, because these states are concerned that the ERA would provide legal grounds to be striking down state-level abortion restrictions or force public funding for reproductive health care. And then gender and LGBTQ plus protections. Opponents there argue that prohibiting discrimination on account of sex would be legally interpreted to include gender identity and sexual orientation. And then last but not least, just political and legislative. It looks like political science data kind of showed a lack of bipartisan support in the 80s. The Republican Party officially removed the ERA from its platform. So those are really the main arguments. And so I just wanted to kind of share what I had found for us.
1: Wonderful.
4: Oh, by the way, anybody want to guess the 12 states that have never ratified it?
2: South Carolina.
3: Texas.
4: That's in there.
1: Florida.
2: Florida.
4: Florida, that's in there.
2: Arkansas,
4: you're on a roll.
2: I'm going to stay right there. That's as far as I want to go.
4: Alabama, Arizona, Georgia, Louisiana, Mississippi, Missouri, North Carolina, Oklahoma, and Utah, in addition to the ones you already named. So that's my report for you.
2: Thank you, Arthur.
1: We no longer have a draft, so that we can eliminate that from the proposal.
4: Mm-hmm. Well, that's good. But yeah, it sounds like sort of, you know, I guess the only argument that that sounded like it even had any merit at all amongst those was the idea of sort of losing, you know, spouse-dependent Social Security and alimony and things. That's the only thing that even made any sense to me on a personal level. So I don't
1: know. Yes.
3: I think that's just a scare tactic. That would not happen.
4: That sounds right.
3: That is guaranteed by certain laws that are already existing. And as far as spousal benefits, all of those benefits are dwindling away with the way that our country is going downhill financially. So eventually they would go away anyways.
4: No, that's good perspective. Thank you.
1: Yes, the current administration is chipping away at all of our rights. And so we really need to look into what's going on currently and how, by the implementation of the Equal Rights Amendment to our Constitution, would stop that.
2: Mm-hmm. Do you think that all the presidential candidates will take a position in favor of the Equal Rights Amendment? Can that be made into a presidential campaign issue?
1: I think that's a great idea.
4: You know, strangely, as a man on the streets, I never hear this issue being discussed. I didn't even know any of this history behind it, and I'm not somebody who's wholly disconnected from, you know, sort of what the people are talking about on the streets as far as what issues, you know, are most compelling for the electorate. I never hear this one even talked about. So how has it been?
2: It's over 100 years. It's over Anna said, it's over 100 years old.
4: Yeah.
2: 100 years. And so we're saying that women, now tell me this. You're saying sex. Is sex different than gender?
3: I want to answer one of Arthur's point.
4: Please,
3: Arthur,
4: please.
3: The reason that you have not heard about it is because people think that equal rights of voting are assumed by most individuals. We do not ever think that as Americans, we would be distinguished in this day and age from voting because of our gender or our sex. That is an assumption that we all have the right to vote. Now, with the new laws that are coming in or the new restrictions that some of the states are implementing, Black and brown communities have been marginalized against voting for decades, for years. But as Americans, we never give a second thought, because if it doesn't affect us, if we didn't have to stand for 5 hours in a line and the nearest DMV was closed down because I could not validate my ID or my driver's license and because of that I couldn't vote, if that doesn't affect us, we do not think of it. As Californians especially, we never think of our voting rights being diminished or harmed or in danger. We assume the Constitution is protecting all of our rights to vote. And that's why none of this has been discussed on the streets or at the presidential campaign trail, as Mike mentioned. So these things are assumed and not, but still not guaranteed.
2: Okay, so let me ask you this question.
4: Very, very good point.
2: What practical impact would passing it have? How would it change women's daily life as we know it, as they know it?
3: I believe that, you know, Black women, Latino women, Asian women, Native American women, they face discrimination in multiple layers. You know, they face discrimination for their gender, for their ethnicity, for their national origin. And the ERA could provide an additional constitutional foundation for challenging any government policies that discriminates on the basis of sex.
1: Exactly. And I couldn't have said it better. And I think that's why we really need to push to get this into our Constitution.
2: Well, you know, did it ever, I think maybe what we could do, well, who is organizing now to try to get the ERA passed?
1: Well, the mayors of our country are working on this. This is one of their pursuits.
2: Well, could we get their organization to write a letter?
4: Well, you know, it seems like, kind of from what I understand, and again, please correct me, but from what I understand, the way that it was set up was there was this deadline for that where 38 states needed to ratify it by 1982. And the argument now is whether or not that deadline is something that needs to be honored or rescinded based on the fact that, you know, it didn't, 38 states didn't ratify until 2020, several years after the deadline. So the question is now, do we need to revisit this because the deadline has passed, or can we say, well, now there are 38 states that have ratified?
2: Let's just do what Trump does and just say, no, sorry, that's it. Okay,
4: perfect.
2: Done. You know, we're waiving. We're waiving the statute of limitations.
4: Done deal. Well, perfect.
1: Unfortunately, the deadline was placed in the preface to the ERA, and people are saying, "Well, that's not legitimate. It has to be within the body if you're going to require a deadline."
2: Yeah, it's one technicality. One technicality being overridden by another technicality.
1: Exactly.
2: Instead of looking at the substance of it. So let me ask you this question. Let's look at the women on the Supreme Court. So you've got three Democratic women who I think are amazing, and then you have how many Republican women are there?
1: I'm not sure.
2: I think it's just one, isn't it?
1: Yeah, I think just one.
2: Okay. And she just said it was okay to tear down the East Wing. You know, she's going right along with the Trump. Does Trump treat women as if they have equal rights? Does he treat them equally? Of course, he treats everyone badly. So you really, it's hard to distinguish between how hard he is on people, but is he a sexist?
1: I would say he's not only a sexist, but he's also anti-blacks. And he's actually had jobs eliminated for 319,000 black women. Black Yikes. Women.
2: Are those the Haitians?
4: That sounds like government positions, I'm guessing, right?
3: Government positions.
4: Yeah. Well, and he's a very clever sexist, because he will appoint women to his cabinet so that his followers will say, how can he be sexist? There are women in his cabinet, right? And so it's a very clever technique to circumvent the reality that, no, he's making the world a worse place for women. So my question to the panel would be, do we think that the ERA needs a sort of a public relations makeover? Is it that the general electorate doesn't really understand what it is and why it's so important that we ratify? Is it public perception?
3: I'll take a stab at this. So the 19th Amendment recognized women's political equality, but the I'll take a stab at this. So the 19th Amendment recognizes

0: Latino women, women of other marginal groups. Hence, when we talk about a movement, when we talk about moving forward, because we have not been inclusive, and this is American history, right? When we talk about any kind of certain rights, we have a tendency of missing out a lot of people. When we talk about just voting rights, even, you know, we've historically moved away from inclusivity and moving forward. And that's why that this has not been such an adopted public perception. Because when you bring this to the voting table, when you bring this to the discussion table, Black women, brown women are saying, our voices are not included. How do you expect us to push and propagate a voting right which does not include our voices? So when we go and we bring everybody to the table, when the table is large enough where all of these voices are included, that's when we'll be able to really strengthen this movement and bring the constitutional change that we really want. So I think it's the lack of inclusivity and equity that we are missing from the movement, and that's why it keeps failing. That's my perception, and you know, forgive me if I'm wrong, but that is how I see it.
1: Well, it sounds like there's... Oh, go ahead, please.
2: Well, just to substantiate what she's saying, is that the 15th Amendment was actually added to our Constitution back in 1870, and that addressed the fact that all male citizens must be allowed to vote, and that includes all male citizens, no matter what their color is. Why wasn't, at that time, women added to that amendment? So I think there's been a definite restriction on women's rights, and women's rights could have been included repeatedly in all of these different amendments.
3: So let me ask you this. Let's talk about Gloria Steinem for a moment. Who was Gloria Steinem, and what did she do?
0: She was a CIA spy.
3: Huh?
0: She was a CIA spy.
3: Was she really?
0: I don't know. That's the notion out there.
3: Well, let's put that aside. Let's put her CIA connections aside. Who was Gloria Steinem? What did she do? How did she do it? And how long did it last?
2: She was actually an outstanding writer and spokesperson. And I think without...
3: Where'd she go to school? Where'd she grow up? What was her background? How did she get to be so famous?
2: Good question. I've got you covered.
1: She was from Ohio. So born in Toledo, Ohio. And she got her bachelor's from Smith College. And she kind of really developed her notoriety writing for Ms. and New York magazines. And
3: New
1: was
3: York,
1: a,
3: New York, what, did she write
1: New
3: for
1: York?
3: Yorker?
1: No, yeah, New York, not okay. New Yorker. And that was kind of she was kind of a part of the movement of feminism and using the power of her words in those periodicals to spread the message. So
3: Betty Friedan, you know, who wrote The Feminine Mystique. They always used to contrast her. They say, "Oh, well, Gloria Steinem, she's rather attractive." And so she was a better medicine to put the equal rights pablum in to feed it to the electorate or the community as a whole. And I just remember she was so dynamic, and she presented herself well, people listened to what she had to say. What was her message, Arthur?
1: Well, that's, you know, first and foremost, I now am going to need to start digging in more. But it sounds like, so from what I'm understanding here, her background is really interesting because it looks like they actually, the Steinems, lived and traveled in a trailer. And her father was a roaming antiques dealer. So it looks like there were a couple of principal events in her past that kind of led her down the road.

0: mode of wanting to advocate for women's rights. One was her mother in her 30s had a nervous breakdown, which really kind of left her a shell of a woman. And she, you know, she, the way that she described it, she characterized it as she went from an energetic, fun-loving, book-loving woman into someone who was afraid to be alone, who cannot hang on to reality long enough to hold a job. And then in the late 50s, in 1957, she had an abortion. And so it sounds like there were a couple of kind of, those were some kind of pivotal events in her life that kind of got her moving toward wanting to be an advocate for women and women's rights.
1: For our guests, tell us about, what is Smith's College? What does it mean that she went to Smith?
2: Well, it was a top-notch school for women, and all of us wanted to go to Smith.
1: I think about what the movie White Christmas. Never mind, I'm not going to say the line.
0: I wasn't aware that Smith College was a women's college. I was not aware of that. So that's very interesting. What do y'all think about monogender institutions of higher learning?
1: What does that mean?
0: Does that like a boys' college or a girls' college? What do we think about that? Do we see any value there, or?
1: Well, yeah, I think Wellesley still is girls. And a lot of the Catholic schools have, but that's, I don't think there's that many that are, what was the terminology that you used, Arthur?
0: Like monogender, yeah. Or unigender, maybe.
1: But look, here's the thing. Gloria Steinem won the attention of the whole country. How did she do it? And what was her message? You know, how was she? Bella Abzug. I think she was Bella Abzug, Gloria Steinem, Betty Friedan. Who else, you guys? What are the other leaders? The black congresswoman that ran for president, that was so good.
2: Chisholm.
1: Who was it? Shirley Chisholm was there.
3: Shirley Chisholm.
1: The lady that was that ran with Mondale for vice president.
0: Remember? This is kind of fascinating. In 1963, she worked as a Playboy bunny at the New York Playboy Club and wrote an article called A Bunny's Tale, and it described how women were treated at those clubs, and she was really proud of
1: Gloria
0: the work that Steinem? She did.
1: That was Gloria Steinem?
0: Yes, sir. And then
3: she was undercover to do that. Undercover sting that she did to go undercover to the bunny mansion.
1: When you say undercover, you know, hopefully there was way undercover. Okay.
3: Well, she went in on a mission. Let's put it that way.
1: Don't hold back. You know a lot about it, so tell us.
0: I'm just trying to plant seeds here for everybody to jump in on.
3: Were you talking about Ida B. Wells, Mike, earlier?
1: No, I was talking about Wellesley, the school. But let me ask you this. What should young women know today about Gloria Steinem and Dolly Parton?
2: I think the main issue is that they both spoke out and they both wrote. And so they became our spokeswomen for our rights. And we had to welcome them.
1: But that's, you know, it's really one of the difficulties of today is the erasing of our memory. Like I just said, who was Mondale's vice president that ran with him? Arthur, can you look it up?
0: Sorry, ask that again.
1: The woman that ran for vice president with Mondale.
0: You got it. So that's going to be...
1: It was
0: drum
1: a New
0: roll,
1: York
0: please.
1: Congresswoman.
3: Mike, I want to take a stab at your question.
1: Okay, please.
3: What young women need to know today is, and this is something, you know, that I want to teach my daughter and my niece and my young friends also, is that if women in the 40s, 50s, 60s could be so outspoken and be able to break such barriers and be such activists, then we today do not have an excuse. Because what we do today is going to set the precedent for our daughters and our granddaughters to come. Just like these brave women stood up, it is time for us as women of today and the young women of tomorrow to stand up, break the glass ceiling, and continue activism with inclusive voices at the table, and know that cross-sectional differences are something we need to bring along when we move, when we go ahead in a movement to bring in people at the table, to include their voices and their concerns at the table. That's how we're going to make things happen, and that's how we're going to accomplish what we need to accomplish to make this a great nation again.
1: So
3: I say again in parentheses.
1: Great nation.
2: What'd you find out?
0: As far as his vice presidential female candidate?
1: Yes. From Congress, we can all not believe it, because...
0: U.S. Representative Geraldine Ferraro from New York, the first vice presidential nominee of any major party.
2: Yes.
1: I was at the 1984 Democratic Party convention in San Francisco, and a friend of mine was very high up in the Jesse Jackson campaign. And when it was clear that Jesse Jackson wasn't going to get the nomination, they had won a lot of delegates. And so my friend gave me a pass to the actual platform. So I got to really see firsthand how a convention worked. And I want to tell you right now, the women Democrats were in complete and total control of the delegates. The reason that she was, a congresswoman, was given the vice presidency wasn't because Vice President Mondale was being nice. It was that the women were so well organized. In order to do well at a convention, a national convention, he or she who shows up with the best organizing, the best focus, the best stamina, will win out. And that's what happened. And she came in. It was so exciting. And it was Reagan's second term. And Reagan, who was a nice enough person in a lot of different ways, kind of an easygoing person in some ways, did some bad things, very bad things, and had very bad policies. But Walter Mondale was a very decent human being. So you had Walter Mondale, who was, I would say, just like Al Gore, you know, really could have been a very, very good president. And he looked at the congresswoman as an asset. He saw her skill and her organizing capabilities that was going to help him get elected and help him get the women vote on his side. But, so that was, in my mind, that was the pinnacle. I would contrast that. Let's talk about Kamala Harris. Presidential standard is a very high standard. Being presidential material, it's a very difficult job. You have the national obligations, the domestic obligations, the foreign policy obligations, millions and millions of, not millions, but many, many appointments that you have to make, 1,000 different ways to mess up. And it's a big job. And if you look at someone like a Shirley Chisholm, she had that type of experience. She was a very, very successful administrator, and before she became in our educational system, but she was, she didn't make it. And Willie Brown, who was one of the big supporters of Kamala Harris, Willie Brown was instrumental relegating Shirley to a not terribly prominent role at the convention when she went up for it. And so my, I guess my point is this. Forget about the equal rights movement for a moment. What about an elected president that's a woman? There's no way that a woman could possibly do worse than what we've had here. Okay, and I mean, think about it like this. My thinking is Clinton should have resigned when his immaturity resulted in such an embarrassment, and that would have made it possible for Gore to have the presidency and to build and possibly get reelected. That didn't happen. Kamala had a chance to make something really a lot out of herself, and, you know, she fell short. She didn't have any substance that she had accomplished. So I guess my question is this. Shouldn't our primary goal now be to get a woman president?
2: Yes.
1: Okay, so what are we doing about it? Who's our candidate?
3: Let me answer one of your questions that you said earlier, and then we moved on to something else. Is what do we do next? Let women run the world. And I'm only being half facetious about it. I really do not. Believe. I really
1: I'm with
3: do
1: you
3: 100%. Believe the power
1: My program,
3: of women.
1: I have a
3: bring the necessary
1: I have a
3: change. Yes.
1: I have a constitutional proposal that we prohibit any man from being elected to any office for 10 years and let the women get that. For this
3: yes.
1: reason, how many years did they prohibit the women from doing it? I mean, see how stupid. Oh, my God, that's absurd. How could you have a constitutional amendment prohibiting a man from being elected to office? Well, wait a second. How come you had it for over 100 years? How come you had it for even longer than that? How come it's written into the Bible? I mean, how, you know, let's get real. Let's
3: think. The campaign for Kamala Harris was doomed before it even began because
1: exactly.
3: her entering so late. And also, I honestly did not agree with a lot of her policies. But regardless, if there was a woman president in office, I would have been much happier than I am today. So I will not. I will cede to the fact that if there was a woman president, we'd have been in a better place today than we are.
1: We
3: now.
1: Wouldn't be in Iran.
3: We
1: wouldn't be letting Israel just be completely crossing over the line with, you know, war crimes, which they've done.
3: The Democrats have let them do that all along. Biden or Kamala Harris or anyone else, Clinton, we've let Israel run our country for a very long time.
1: But I'm focusing primarily right now on pushing the Palestinians out of there, letting their people go and just, you know, plot themselves down on property that doesn't belong to them. You know, just being so disrespectful and so inhumane. And we went right along with it. Now, I'm not saying that the Palestinians are easy to deal with right now because they're very upset. Okay, understandably so. If somebody came to my house and pushed me out of my house and made me go into down into South San Diego and basically put a chain link fence around the community that we were living in the South. So you think I wouldn't be revolutionary? I mean, I think
3: Israel has been doing that for 48 years, Mike. It's not a yesterday thing. It's 48 years they've been
1: yes,
3: doing that.
1: Yeah, absolutely. Yeah, but here's the thing, though. But this is my argument with the Palestinians.
3: 78. I'm sorry. My math is off.
1: 78 that's okay.
3: years they've been doing
1: 48,
3: that.
1: 78, too long, way too long. But here's my argument with the Palestinians. We learned from Dr. King, nonviolent social change runs eventually the show because it becomes so compelling, it's impossible to resist the appeal of to justice. And I have these conversations all the time about tactics. It's not for me. I'm not Palestinian. I would never tell someone what to do. But when I grew up in the 60s and I embraced 100% what Dr. King was about. Now you might say, well, yeah, but look what happened to him. Okay, and but violence. You know, I'm not going to do any more pontificating. Let me back up. No. Okay, let's go back. What was the biggest thing that Gloria Steinem did? Arthur, look that up if you will. Okay, did
0: I mean,
1: you guys?
0: I think it was a legacy more than just a single.
1: No, that was like big single... things. She did some big things, Arthur. Let's see if you can see what some of the big things she did. You guys, let's go back for a second. Did you ever see the movie 9 to 5? Did you actually see the movie?
3: Yes, I loved it.
1: I loved it too.
0: Oh, hey, really quick, I got to interrupt everybody because we have a couple of special guests joining us from the Kale Festival, a couple blocks away from the studio, and they're going to give us a report from the street.
1: You say the Hail, H-A-I-L?
0: Hail Kale, baby.
1: Okay.
0: So, yeah, welcome. Tell us a little bit about how it's looking over there.
4: Well, first I want to say it's an honor to be here, not just with Mike, but with Ann Hoiberg and Tazim Nizan, two dear friends of mine. And it's a beautiful day in San Diego, and I'm here with...
5: Hey, my name is Matt Uccio.
4: And Matt and I have been part of the organizing team behind the Kale Festival. For probably about 13 years, the Kale Festival has existed. This, I believe, is the 9th consecutive... because there's years COVID prohibited it. But this year, we are live here, and we've got things like a bounce house, as you can see. We've got a lot of local vendors. We've got Los Mañacos, Latin band, jazz band is about to start. We've got DJ Macatoni and Cheese. We've got the Brothers Burns performing. We've got...
1: is there still time enough for people to get down there to that festival?
4: Yes.
1: Where do they go? Listen to everybody on this show listening.
4: Yeah.
1: Get down to this. This is important. This is healthy food. It's super fun. Where do they go?
4: 3850 Westgate Place, City Heights, 92105, 3850 Westgate Place. The San Diego Peace Church has the San Diego Peace Campus, where a lot of nonprofit organizations and amazing stuff happens. There's the Second Chance Youth Garden and a whole garden, organic garden farm. There's chickens. You can meet the chickens. Last year, we had a raffle where the chickens got named. This year, the raffle has prizes like some coffee beans from Torque Coffee, who was provided generously some cold brew and hot coffee that we're brewing. There are...
1: Is there a chance to get some food down there if they come down there? Can you get some food?
4: Oh, yeah. There is free food organized and cooked by the amazing women of Colch, the Comité Organizadores Latinas de City Heights. Free food, free community building. You can get seeds, free seeds to plant. We got the rainwater harvesting people, H2O. We got, if you guys want, we were going to do a little walk and talk and take you guys through.
1: Absolutely. Absolutely. Right. Take us.
4: Here we go. Let me turn the camera around. All right. Let's go this way to the welcome. So when you first arrive, you actually get a little passport. Ooh. We have the Ballet Folklorica ladies who just performed coming on out. Hey, how did it go? Yeah, good, good. Thank you so much for performing. We're on the radio right now on KNSJ FM. Do you want to say anything about Kale Fest? Anything about Kale Fest? Has it been cool?
6: Yeah.
4: Awesome. We'll see you next year. All right. So every night, just so people know, actually, there's like a coffee shop that people can come co-work out of Fridays 1 to 6 here on the Peace Campus. Here is actually the whole map of all of the different tables and folks. This is the welcome table. When you arrive, you can get one of these passports, and that actually lists all the organizations that are participating. And I'm going to say hello. We're on the radio, KNSJ. And who's this?
7: Cricket,
4: the puppy. It is a dog-friendly event. It is a handicap-accessible event. There is our banner.
1: That's great.
4: So here we've got one of the performers, actually, before it gets too loud, Gail Skidmore. She's an incredible folk singer who just got back from a tour in Sweden. And she is going to be performing. And here's Jesse Burns of the Brothers Burns. We're on the KNSJ radio right now.
1: What time does her performance start?
4: Her performance is going to be when you arrive. Get here as soon as you can. And things have gotten a little bit delayed, but we are actually going to so the event goes till 2 p.m., but we're going to continue to have some DJ music into the afternoon.
1: And it's not as hot right now as it has been in the last several days, correct?
4: It's true. And in the shade, it's actually quite nice. I do want to highlight that next Friday night here, we're going to be doing a screening of the film Saving Walden's World, which is a very important film documentary made by Jim Merkel, who's going to be joining us via Zoom for a Q&A. He was someone that found himself after graduation in the middle of the Iran-Contra affair, part of the U.S. military selling weapons to dictators around the world. And he basically completely transformed his life and started going to visit the places that we were bombing. And he has been looking at all the most sustainable cultures on the planet and making sure we're modeling off of that. So there's this screening. We're also going to be doing one on Friday, October 2nd at the First UU Church as part of San Diego Climate Week. But this coming Friday is your first chance to see this film here in San Diego. It's going to be on PBS in the spring, but we're getting an early opportunity to engage with it.
1: Sounds great. Okay, well, thank you. Thank you very much.
4: We can't stop just yet because we need to talk about the Farm to School Bill, SB 172. It's a new state bill. You're on KNSJ Radio. This is Beryl Forman.
6: Yes, this bill was just signed by Gavin Newsom in mid-July with the leading support of Alice Waters. And it's really all about elevating financial resources to how we get better food into our cafeterias, supporting edible garden education. And this is a great opportunity for San Diego, since there are so many key practitioners here in the city doing the good work, that they should be at the front end of receiving this great funding.
1: Well, that's fantastic.
6: Opportunity of how SB 172 gets implemented statewide.
4: So we should tell people to support SB 172.
6: Get down with it.
4: Yes, get down with SB 172, Farm to School.
6: And also addressing harvest from the sea as well as from the land. So it helps our local fishermen too, if we can get all this funding into the schools and the schools can procure local seafood as well as
1: farm. That sounds good.
4: Awesome. And then we've got the City Heights Defense Committee right here. The City Heights Defense Committee actually has an event later this afternoon over at Pop-Up Winona. Pop-Up Winona is at 4951 El Cajon Boulevard. So at what time does that event start?
8: 3-10, and we're going to be there with other organizations. Yeah, we're going to be educating and doing a lot of research and workshops with people. So come check us out. There'll be punk rock bands. There's going to be DJs. So do come in and check us out. We didn't ask for a donation, but anything is accepted. We just want people to get informed and do anything they'd like.
4: Awesome, awesome. 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
4: All chemical-free produce. It's an amazing place to go get your fresh vegetables. And it's been really awesome. I've been going to the market lately. And there's a lot of vendors that do pop up at their markets. So you can go meet all of these folks. I did learn about a really cool, there's just some amazing connections. Here we have Zerum Waste. They actually...
10: Yeah, with some shampoo bars of kale and soap of kale.
4: Yes, you're on the radio, actually.
1: Francis, we're almost out of time, but that was fantastic. I hope we could give more coverage to that going forward. But thank you so much. We really appreciate it. We're gonna come back to our wonderful guests and let them have the last couple of minutes. Okay. We have to wrap
11: we'll
1: it up.
11: We'll see you later today and next year as well.
1: All right. Thanks so very much. Okay.
2: Michael?
1: Yep.
2: I would just like to say that I would like everybody to sign up and support putting the Equal Rights Amendment into our Constitution.
1: How do they do that?
2: All they have to do is type in to your computer, sign, for the number 4, ERA, all in caps, .org.
1: Okay, so say one more time.
2: Sign up again and sign up to sign, for the number 4, ERA, .org.
1: Thank you so much. Okay, one last, our other wonderful guest, where are you? Did we lose her?
3: No, I'm right here.
1: Okay, well, okay, give us a wrap up. Give us the 1-2 punch that will inspire us to move forward.
3: So for women of color, the ERA is not just about creating equality where it does not exist. It is about strengthening the constitutional principles. The equality on basis of sex is fundamental. And for women of color, it is most important to experience that intersectional differences are not invisible, and we hold all of those together and we give them equality, holding all of their differences together. And representation matters. So who sits at the table matters, but representation alone cannot make things happen. We need women in positions of power to make this happen for all of us and guarantee us constitutional protections that endure regardless of who is the president of the United States.
1: What are you doing now these days in terms of your most immediate agenda? What's on your list?
3: I am working on an Islamophobia conference because I feel like that is one of the biggest vices right now affecting my community. So next month, on October 16th at City College, we're going to be hosting the Islamophobia Anti-Muslim Hate Conference. Come and learn about how anti-Muslim hate penetrates through our policy and our education and affects us in visceral ways.
1: Is the Islamic community larger than... smaller than or equal to the Christian community?
3: The Muslim community across the nation is maybe 1-2%, and that's about it.
1: No, I mean in the nation and the world.
3: It is definitely smaller. The world might be, I don't know what the world population is, Muslim population is compared to the world, but it is not the biggest growing religion as misconstrued.
1: Well, no, but I mean, but it's a very important, very powerful, very compelling millions and millions of followers and adherents, just like all the different religions. You know, this is the thing that no one has a monopoly.

Which would you prefer to be right? And if you had a choice,

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0: Dr. Karishma Manzoor is a medical scientist with a PhD in biochemistry and molecular biology. She is running as a first-time candidate for the Senate seat in New Hampshire, part of the wave of insurgent candidates within the Democratic Party. She is challenging Chris Pappas, who is supported by the American-Israel Public Affairs Committee, or AIPAC, and who has deep ties to the Democratic Party establishment in the New Hampshire primary on September 8th. Like other insurgent candidates, including New York City Mayor Zoran Mamdani and Michigan Senate candidate Abdul El-Sayed, she calls for an end to military support for Israel, Medicare for all, and castigates the Democratic Party hierarchy for its subservience to corporate lobbyists and the billionaire class. She does not take money from super PACs. She calls for a massive increase in affordable housing and an end to the buying up of residences by private equity firms. Single-family homes, she says, are for single families. She demands an end to the war in Iran and a halt to the nation's addiction to endless wars. She calls out Senate Minority Leader Chuck Schumer, whose biggest donor is AIPAC, for doing the bidding of the Israel lobby and big business. Is the Democratic opposition establishment really in opposition, she asks, or is it a controlled opposition serving the interests of the same donor class that funds Donald Trump and the Republican Party? She is a member of the New Hampshire Coalition for a Just Peace in the Middle East, which includes New Hampshire Veterans for Peace, Vermont, New Hampshire Jewish Voice for Peace, New Hampshire Peace Action, New Hampshire Program for the American Friends Service Committee, and 350 New Hampshire. Joining me to discuss her candidacy is Dr. Karishma Manzoor. Let's talk about what it is that propelled you into this race. We had spoken earlier when you were visiting in Princeton, and it was really, from what you told me, born out of a kind of deep frustration.
1: You're right. So first of all, thank you so much for giving me this opportunity to speak to you and to your listeners. I can start with my frustration at various levels in my life. There is a family history that also impacts the way I think about foreign policy here in the United States, and also being a Democrat and being frustrated by the establishment and the corporate Democrats that are basically failing us and have lost twice to Donald Trump. So it can be at various stages, but it just kept building up, and finally we said that's enough. And we're running a grassroots campaign, as you mentioned, honest and unbought and for the people.
0: Well, let's talk about those frustrations. You know, you ran into one kind of brick wall after another on a series of issues. I know, for instance, the climate crisis is big on your agenda, wars are big on your agenda, but talk about your, because you made, and the reason I, at the end of that introduction, listed you have been an activist involved with these groups, which has meant that you have been reaching out to centers of power, in particular the Democratic Party, and were really rebuffed. So speak a little bit about that experience.
1: So I'm a scientist by training, that's my profession, but also for the last several years I've been very involved with the nonprofit sector in New Hampshire, and one of those was Peace Action, because this war economy is hurting our communities across this country. It is also causing massive death and destruction across the planet, and it's burning our planet down. We need to stop this war economy. So Peace Action is something that is very close to my heart. And the other nonprofit that I'm very involved in with is Open Democracy Action. We're trying to get big money out of politics because it's the greatest threat to our democracy, and we don't even have to say that anymore. We are living through that kind of terrible nightmare. So I kept my paid job, but I was involved with the nonprofit sector. And through that, we were trying to advocate for getting money out of politics and actually having a foreign policy that was based on national interest and national security and not war profiteering. So we're a tiny state, so we only have two representatives. But through my coalition work, through my nonprofit work, we would go various times to our two senators' offices and our two representatives' offices, advocating for things that made sense to us right here in New Hampshire. Increase the minimum wage to a livable wage. Stop weapons transfers to Israel to fuel a genocide. Pass Medicare for All, like co-sponsor and pass Medicare for All, because right here in New Hampshire, there are families that are facing dire conditions because they cannot access health care. And we kept hitting, like you said, a brick wall, because it didn't matter. Just because we are rising up and going to our delegates' office, that they will care, because they're taking money from National Restaurant Association, AIPAC, Big Tech, Big Oil, Crypto, AI. Not every single one of them takes money from every single one of these organizations, but of our four delegates, there's a nice little game going on where they're taking a lot of money from various organizations. Yes, these people are Democrats. Our two senators are Democrats. Our two representatives are Democrats. But when I'm trying to improve people's lives, I don't care if it's a Democrat or a Republican. If you're answering to your donors and you're not serving the people, I have nothing more to do with you. The job of a public servant is to serve the public, not corporations. And unfortunately, we see this across this country. So through my work in the nonprofit sector, yeah, we went many times, but it didn't matter. We advocated for increasing the minimum wage. So right now, Chris, you know this, the federal minimum wage has been stuck at $7.25 an hour for the last 17 years. The last time it was increased was 2009. 17 years it has not increased. In 2021, President Biden tried to increase it from $7.25 an hour to $15 an hour. And we were very concerned that both our sitting senators were going to vote against it. And indeed, they did. Both Senator Shaheen and Senator Hassan, two Democrats, voted against increasing the minimum wage. These are multimillionaires, and they didn't have the heart to change a starvation wage to a less starvation wage. For me, that was like a betrayal. And for me, that was strike one. Medicare for All, the fact that none of them co-sponsor Medicare for All, including my opponent, Chris Pappas, was strike two. And strike three came in 2024, when they were taking money from AIPAC on one side and sending our hard-earned tax dollars, billions of our hard-earned tax dollars, instead of spending it right here in New Hampshire or across this country, it was being sent overseas to kill children, to kill people. And yet, they did not listen to us. They did not care to meet with us. They gave us whatever needed to be said at events, like, oh yeah, talk to my office, call me, we will set up an interview or meeting, nothing. And yet many of them have regular meetings with their AIPAC handler. This is what we're facing. John Sununu is running in this race, in the Republican side. Chris Pappas is running in this race, in the Democratic side. Sure, there might be some slight differences between them, but they're both answering to the same donor base. And that is exactly what we're challenging in this race.
0: Just before we go on, I know the housing crisis is something that you have spoken out against, this, which is hitting New Hampshire, but also just across the country, mm-hmm. with private equity firms like BlackRock and others just buying up residential housing.
1: Yes.
0: And making it impossible for families to have homes of their own.
1: Yes. So the housing crisis or the healthcare crisis tells you it's a systemic failure from the federal government, because it's not just one town that's suffering or one state. It's across the board, across this country. So people might tell you, oh, I don't want to be involved in politics. Or I don't want to care about politics. Politics is making your housing unaffordable. It's making your healthcare inaccessible. It's making your childcare too costly. So people across this country might say, I don't care about politics. Well, politics is impacting you, so you better care about politics, because the candidates you're sending, you're helping elect, or others are helping elect to Congress, are going to impact your life. So housing crisis right now in New Hampshire, we are facing about a 40,000 unit shortage. We're a tiny state of 1.4 million people. 40,000 units short, because there's not enough affordable housing being built. The developers, when they get access to a land, they do build houses, but there's $1 million homes, mansions, Mac mansions. Nothing against the developers. These are businesses, and they want to build what they can sell for the maximum profit. It's the job of the federal government and the state government to make sure to work with developers in building affordable housing. If we don't reverse the course of our housing crisis here in New Hampshire, by 2040, it is estimated that we will be 90,000 units short. So in New Hampshire, for example, our governor, Kelly Ayotte, you would expect that the chief executive of our government will be the person to help us mitigate the housing crisis. She was on the board of Blackstone, one of the private equity causing the housing crisis. What are we expecting from somebody who caused the housing crisis. This is what we're talking about. The money in politics is not just bribing our lawmakers and bribing our candidates. These lawmakers themselves are part of the big money. They themselves are part of the problem. She made money from the housing crisis, so we cannot turn to her and ask her to get private equity out of the housing crisis.
0: When did you exactly decide to run? You'd not run for political office before. And then I want you to reflect a little bit on the Biden-Harris campaign.
1: Perfect. So let me see. It was kind of building up. Every election cycle, I would just look at the ballot and go, wow, is this the best we can do? Because in many of our industries across this country, we have meritocracy. The best people who are the most capable of their job, whether it's in the construction industry or a police force or in a business, they're the ones who move up the ladder. But in the Congress, we're not necessarily seeing meritocracy. We're not sending the best. We're sending the ones that the donors can control, that are sometimes spineless, sometimes soulless. They will be just corporate politicians. There are wonderful people in Congress. They're wonderful people in the Senate, but the majority, unfortunately, are bought politicians from both parties. So it has been building up. I kept going into the ballot box or during the election cycle thinking, my God, the lesser of two evils. Which one do I pick? Okay, I'm a Democrat, so I usually pick the Democrat. But still, why am I being forced to pick the lesser of two evils? Why are we, any one of us, having to pick between the lesser of two evils? Because the lesser of two evils is still evil. And yet, this is what we're asking. The people who will impact our lives, we're having to choose between bad and really bad. Why not vote for the greater good? So I kept being very frustrated. Where is that person that inspires me to vote for them and not vote out of fear? In 2024, this is at the height of the genocide in Gaza. As peace activists, we were, of course, doing vigils in front of the representative's office, vigils in front of the senator's offices, going there to hand over pamphlet reports from Oxfam or Amnesty International, thinking maybe they don't know what's going on. And then in May 2024, five of my peace activist friends were arrested in Chris Pappas's office. They had gone 12 times to meet with their representative, 12 times from January 2024 to May 2024. And yet he did not want to meet with them or have a phone call with them. So they would go in, ask for the meeting, talk to the staff. They would be, oh yeah, come back, we're going to do something. Drop off your material, and that's it. So on the 12th time, they planned if they don't receive their meeting or the phone call, they're going to do a peace sit-in. It's a form of civil disobedience. It's a nonviolent civil disobedience, similar to what Rosa Parks did when she didn't get up from the bus seat, or what John Lewis did when he crossed the Edmund Pettus Bridge, even though he was told not to cross it by the governor. So the five of them, these community leaders, went to Chris Pappas's office in May 2024, asked again for a meeting or a phone call, and they were told, you know, come back or whatever. And so they decided just to sit in the waiting room and sit there. And so they just sat there peacefully. At 5 p.m. they were asked to leave, and they said, we will leave if you give us the meeting or the phone call. Instead, the police were called in, and these five people were arrested. Let me tell you how scary these people were, that Chris Pappas was afraid to meet with them. Two of them were 80-year-old women, Janet Zeller and Janet Simon. And Janet Zeller is in a wheelchair. The third person was David Grishaw Jones. He's the pastor of the Community Church of Durham. The fourth person was Amy Antonucci. She's the executive director of Peace Action. And the fifth person was M. Friedrichs, an elected official in the town of Durham who was 6 months pregnant at the time. These are the five people that Chris Pappas did not have the decency to meet with. They're his constituents. And he'd never call them back or anything. There was nothing in him that he had five of his constituents arrested. There was nothing that moved him. I mean, he had them arrested, I guess. At their arraignment, I was there, and that's the day that we decided that's enough. We're not going to keep voting for any Democrat. We want to vote for the right Democrat. And that's the day we decided to start the process of having our own campaign.
0: And talk, you know, what was your reaction to the Biden-Harris campaign? I'm sure, as yeah. I was, you know, on the genocide. I mean, mm-hmm. in the end, genocide's a moral issue. It's not a political issue. How can we possibly vote for anyone who funds genocide? Was certainly how I approached the election. What was your reaction to that whole almost farcical process whereby which Biden, who had clear cognitive decline, the Democratic Party blocked anyone from running against him in the mm-hmm. primaries, and then when that decline became too public to hide because of the debate, they anointed Harris. So there was nobody voted for Harris. There was it's so patently undemocratic. How did you view that campaign and what it said about the Democratic Party?
1: So before I say answer that, which is a great question, let me say one more thing about those arrests. So in May, they were arrested, those five people, by Chris Pappas. Then in June, there was the arraignment. He never contacted them in all of 2024, even though he was running again for re-election to Congress. All of 2025, he didn't contact them, even though in the beginning of 2025, he started his Senate campaign. In August of 2025, I launched. And in my campaign, I talk about those five arrests. Right after I launched, he contacted those five people and asked them to have a meeting with him. This is what happens when you challenge them. They suddenly care. They don't really care. Right, they just want. Yeah. This right. is how
0: fear, embarrassing. Fear works. Fear works.
1: Fear works. Yes. So now let's talk about another problem. So I do want to say, I will talk about Biden and Harris, but they are... Given the nightmare we're living under with Donald Trump, many people might say, of course, you know, if they wanted to compare Biden to Trump, you might say there are lots of good things about Biden versus Trump, because there's nothing much you can say that's good about Donald Trump, my God. And I completely understand it. But why did we lose to Donald Trump, right? If we don't learn from that, the next election cycle, we will lose to someone like Donald Trump again and again, because we've already lost to Donald Trump twice. So if we are not learning from our mistakes, if we're not learning from these losses, then it is inevitable that it's going to happen again. So let us take a moment to understand what happened in 2024, at least from my humble perspective, that Donald Trump won. So knowing how lethal that man is in his ability to connect with the people, regardless of whether they're lies or not, that's immaterial. He is an effective communicator. He's able to bring out people to his cause. The Biden, Harris, and the Biden campaign had to take him seriously instead of just saying, well, Biden is not Trump, therefore Biden's going to win. I mean, that kind of a ridiculous idea. We knew that it was not going to work, because in 2016 it didn't work. Clinton lost to Trump. In 2024, Biden was being so arrogant, and the DNC was being so arrogant in the primary process, that here in New Hampshire, we have the first in the presidential primary, first in the nation presidential primary. Biden wasn't even on the ballot in New Hampshire in January of 2024. There was a campaign going on. Millions of dollars were spent. People were standing around for several weeks holding signs in the bitter cold of January 2024 saying, write in Biden. Because he's not on the ballot. So we have to go in, check the box that we're writing in, and we have to write in Biden. This was our campaign, because he never came to New Hampshire. And so because they wanted to take the first in the nation presidential primary away from New Hampshire. Okay. Dean Phillips was running. Whatever you think about Dean Phillips is immaterial, but he was running. If it's we care about democracy, that's another campaign that's running. Give him the ability to connect with the voters. Let there be a free and fair primary. Dean Phillips, part of the problem that he was running into that was DNC was trying to take him off the ballot in some states. I don't know if you guys remember, but back in 2024 early, Dean Phillips was spending a lot of time just suing Democratic committees of different states. That's ridiculous. All right, so fine, Biden wins the nomination. I mean, there's no one else to get the nomination. And then nobody hears him, nobody really sees him, and suddenly he's now the nominee. And then, of course, that disastrous debate happens. And afterwards, everyone kept saying he has to drop out. And I remember that New York Times had a headline where Biden said, even God cannot make me drop out. 2 days later, he drops out. So what happened? Did God intervene? No, the donors intervened. The donors told the Democratic Party that if Biden doesn't drop out, they're not going to donate to the presidential campaign. And so Nancy Pelosi takes the message from the donors to Biden and says, you got to drop out. And he does. So it wasn't, I guess Nancy Pelosi and the donors are even more important than God. Where is democracy in that? The donors have a say, the party has a say, what about the people? And then of course, Harris was a Hail Mary candidate. But we were still excited, my God, we were still excited. And I was actually in the Harris convention in Chicago. My daughter was a delegate and I was her plus one. It was quite exciting. We were hoping that she would change the direction of the campaign instead of thinking about the donors and thinking about Benjamin Netanyahu, that she was actually going to listen to the American people. And what were the American people asking? It was a very small ask. Stop the genocide. Give us healthcare. And stop burning down the planet. I mean, but maybe one out of those three would have been enough. Instead, for those 108 days, she campaigned everywhere. She had a lot of energy. She was flying all over the state, country. She did a lot of work. But continuously, she was on the stage with Liz Cheney. So while the base of the Democratic Party was asking Harris to just reach out to them, that give them, just stop the killing, just stop the weapons transfers, at least speak out against the genocide. That was all they were asking for. And what was Harris's thought? Forget the base. I'm going to get enough voters from the right side, you know, from the Republicans. They're going to leave Trump and support me. Well, not once did she go on stage with a Bernie Sanders or AOC in those 108 days. You cannot stop listening to the people. It doesn't matter who you are and what race you're running for, whether it's in your town level, state level, federal level, it doesn't matter. The voters don't owe you, anyone a vote. Every candidate has to earn the votes. I need to earn the votes, not because millions of dollars are going to be poured in from my opponent's side. I have to go out there and earn the vote. And she had to earn the vote. So it's sad, right? And in New Hampshire, Dean Phillips was on the ballot, and he received 20%, approximately 20% of the votes, which means 20% of the delegates to the convention would have been Dean Phillips's. But they wiped out the entire record and gave all the delegates to Harris.
0: I just want to say my family comes from Maine, not far from the New Hampshire border. The Democratic Party, especially starting with the Clinton administration, has betrayed the working class. My family's working class. Those towns in Maine are devastated. About just a week or two ago, was in Mechanic Falls. My grandparents are from. The bank is boarded up. The mill is closed. Methamphetamine labs, very similar, I think, to, you know, impoverished parts of New Hampshire.
1: Yes.
0: The Democratic Party turned their back on the working class, when we compare Biden and Trump, I think we have to acknowledge that the betrayal by the Democratic Party gave us a figure like Trump. And when we have insurgent candidates such as yourself and others, I really see it as a kind of return to the principles that once defined the Democratic Party with all of its problems, which have always been there, but nevertheless, working people and labor, they had a voice, mm-hmm. and that voice was eradicated essentially with the decision starting under Clinton, and Obama was no different, to serve the interests of the billionaire class and the corporate elites. And that's why I look at your campaign as important. I just interviewed Adam here in New Jersey, who's already won the Democratic
1: Adam Hamawi
0: primary. He's already won the primary.
1: Mm-hmm.
0: But I think that there's that this returns us to you know, rather than being radical candidates, I think it brings us back to where the Democratic Party should be.
1: Where every party should be, where every candidate should be, where every lawmaker should be. These are not celebrity positions. Your job is to serve the public. My job is to serve the public. I'm a public servant. I'm not, you know, we almost treat them like celebrity status, right? They get driven around. Like the other day, it was a 4th of July parade. It was my third parade of the day. We were going from town to town, making sure where we were able to hit as many parades as possible. It was the third parade. It was such a hot day. It must have been like 95 degrees. Everyone was just soaking wet. We were lining up for the parade, and Chris Pappas was sitting in his air-conditioned SUV while all his staffers were lined up. And just before the parade started, he got out of his air-conditioned SUV, walked the parade, and then got into his SUV and went away. Whereas I was out there helping my people. If my people in my campaign are working and sweating, well, I'm going to be out there working and sweating with them. No one should be above anyone in any situation, especially not a public servant. I think what we've forgotten, Chris, from my perspective, is that public service, the honor is not there anymore. And that is really especially not a public servant. I think what we've forgotten, Chris, from my perspective, is that public service, the honor is not there anymore. And that is really sad. The job of a public servant is

0: said, you saw those impoverished towns in Maine? Yeah, we have them here too. After the paper mills left, many of these towns were abandoned by the state government, the federal government, but both by the Democratic Party as well as the Republican Party. I think we have just become so disenchanted with the Republican Party, we don't even bother criticizing them. But they are, what is this? Like spineless sycophants running around Donald Trump, a fascist. The man is making money from our misery, causing allies to turn against us, has become a thug, committing war crimes in Venezuela, in Iran, in Gaza. And yet, these donors, shills, are just running around him in the Republican Party. Can we also fix up the Republican Party? I mean, I would like the Republican Party to also become humane. I want them to not be corrupt. I want them to also be answering to the people, just like the Democratic Party needs to reform itself. In the base, if you just talk to regular people across New Hampshire, it doesn't matter if you're red, blue, Democrat, independent, Republican, everyone just wants a job that pays well. They just want to be able to afford housing. They just want to have access to health care. They want to be able to retire with dignity. These are the things that all of us want, and yet neither the establishment of both of the parties are answering to the donors. So it's not the base, it's not the people, it's not the at the state level, these are amazing public servants. At the town level, amazing public servants. It just seems like at the federal level, we've lost touch with the base, with the real people.
1: Let me ask, I think you're polling at 34%, is that correct?
0: Yes.
1: So yes. Let me amazing. Ask what the op. Let me ask, because boy, they came after Adam here. Let's talk a little bit about their response to your candidacy.
0: Let's see. So we have not had any TV ad. We have not had any mailer. And we just started digital ad today. And yet we are pulling at 34%, down from like zero. Like we started from zero. And Chris Pappas has come down to 47%. So he's now, there's a 13-point differential, and about 18% of the people are still undecided, and like a 40% say they don't know enough about me, which means there's in 11 days, we can actually win this race. We just need to get our message across the state. Have they come down upon me? This is a four-term Congress member whose name is known across this tiny state. He's a multimillionaire. He has billionaire J.B. Pritzker raising money for him. AIPAC donated anywhere from $800,000 to $3 million to him. And yet he still needed Hillary Clinton to stump for him, Andy Beshear, Pete Buttigieg. Let's see, who else came? Oh, Mark Kelly came around. Like a whole slate of all these people coming around stumping for Chris Pappas. Last weekend, the DNC sent its vice chair, Malcolm Kenyatta, to stump for him against me. And then somebody, a couple of my supporters were in this crowd as Malcolm Kenyatta is announcing in front of town chairs, county chairs, our party chair in New Hampshire, voters. Kenyatta is announcing that Chris Pappas is going to be the next senator from New Hampshire. And so two of my supporters went up to him and said, Malcolm Kenyatta, we have a primary. Why are you getting involved? And he said, but they started recording him. And he said, oh, I didn't know there was a primary. You don't know there's a primary? You're the vice chair of the DNC. You don't know there's a primary? You don't know there's a primary challenger?
1: I don't know, Karishma. They didn't know there was a genocide. Maybe they didn't know.
0: Oh, yeah, that's true. Okay, maybe they don't read the news that we read. That's true. They have very filtered. Imagine, Chris. So then I was a little late. I got there, and my supporters told me what had happened. And I see Malcolm Kenyatta leaving, so I called him out. I said, Malcolm, and I went over, and I said, I'm Karishma Munzer. I'm running in this primary. Did you just announce to everyone that Chris Pappas was going to be the next senator? And he goes... And then, of course, my supporters started to record. And he said,

0: I'm really sorry, Krishma. I told your supporters I didn't know about you. I didn't know about the primary. I'm really sorry. You know, I wish you all the best. Then, it's almost like a joke. But let me just say, it's not about just me. I'm a scientist. I will go back to science. Or I will just, I've given so much of my life, so much of my family time. But if, God forbid, if I don't win, that's one thing. But the people of New Hampshire do not have health care. Thousands of people in New Hampshire do not have health care. They're literally dying because of cancer treatment that they cannot afford. People are sleeping on the streets of New Hampshire. People are working multiple jobs and can't make ends meet while these little games are being played. They, you know, the Democratic Party should, if they were truly democratic, they would say, wow, let's have a free and fair primary. Chris Pappas, you have all your money, go for it. Krishma, you have your campaign, it's grassroots. You don't have a lot of money, but go for it. I've raised 300,000, he has 16 million. The ratio doesn't even make sense. Like, talk about David versus Goliath. Yet at every instance, they're trying to crush me. And this is not just about the Democratic Party. It's also the Republican Party here in New Hampshire. I've talked to people who would like to run. But John Sununu and the Sununu family have been controlling the Republican Party for 50 years. The first John Sununu, that's the daddy John Sununu, the son John Sununu, the brother John Sununu, the uncles, aunts, cousins, their donor class, everything. They've been controlling the party. They decide who the candidates are going to be. Not the regular people. People don't decide. They're just given a choice. They're actually not even given a choice. And I've talked to folks who would like to run in the as a Republican candidate, and they say, the party discourages us, actively tells us not to run. So it's happening on both sides. People are hurting across this country.
1: Have they gone after you? I mean, and used racist tropes and big. I mean, some of these campaigns have been pretty nasty.
0: So I do see bots or people commenting. So I'm Muslim, I'm brown, I was born outside this country, so I'm a naturalized citizen. I'm an immigrant, so that's three. I'm a progressive, so. Let's keep adding. I'm for Medicare for all. God, that brings out a lot of hate. I'm for livable wages. That brings up a lot of hate. I want to stop the genocide and stop war profiteering and bring the money back to our community and our country. That causes a lot of hate. So there's so many reasons why I'm hated upon. I would say that the party itself is causing any kind of hate against me, but it's these like whole line of APEC aligned politicians coming to stump for him. Oh, Mark Kelly's coming back next weekend. Mark Kelly, go take care of Arizona. Why are you coming to New Hampshire to stump the day before the primary? Because it's Labor Day weekend. He's coming just to stump for Chris Pappas. So embarrassing. So embarrassing. A four-term Congress member needs all his aunties and uncles to stump for him. He cannot stand on his own record. And of course, John Sununu, God, I'm running around this entire state, visiting places. I put 36,000 miles on my car. I've only run into John Sununu once at an event. He doesn't even show up. He has millions of dollars, he has name recognition. And his yard sign that he puts up just says Sununu Senator. It doesn't matter which Sununu. It could be the mother, the father, the sister, the brother. It's just one of the Sununus running for one of these positions. When you see Sununu, just vote for it, that person. He doesn't talk about policy. He doesn't even have any policy. All he does is, I'll cut your taxes. Oh, by the way, I'm a Sununu. Vote for me. That's not public service, Chris. And when these people go, people like Sununu, when they get elected, because Sununu did serve in the Senate, what do they do? They tell us whatever we want to hear. They use wedge issues to divide us, and yet they answer to the donors. John Sununu, since he left he lost his Senate seat and he has been in the private sector, he has made like $30 million from all his little connections. This is the reason that anyone who serves in Congress should never be able to lobby. could not be a lobbyist ever again. There should be a lifetime ban on lobbying. They use their positions, their connections to make personal wealth. And now that revolving door, he's a perfect example. John Sununu now was a senator, was a lobbyist, and now wants to become a senator again. This has to stop. He's not a public servant. He's just a corporate hack. He has been on the board of various corporations, making lots of money for himself, and now he will go tell us whatever little games he wants to tell us about, and if he wins, then he's just going to be working for his corporations.
1: Yeah, although, Karishma, the Democrats are no different. I mean, Clintons, the Obamas, they're all multimillionaires as well. But 100%. I think that just gets into the whole 100%. System has been gamed.
0: We have to get
1: which
0: rid
1: is why,
0: of all the, yeah, go ahead, sorry.
1: I mean, well, that's why your candidacy is so important. And there's a reason he has $16 million and you don't.
0: Yeah. In New Hampshire, every election cycle at the end of the quarter, when you would have your FEC filing, the WMUR would always talk about who had raised the most money. Oh, so-and-so has raised $3 million. So-and-so has raised $5 million in this one quarter. When I came into this, started this campaign, I said, let's start to talk about where those millions are coming from. Don't talk about it as if it's an achievement. Follow the money. What are the strings attached to that money? And since then, they have stopped. We are a tiny little campaign. We are now, of course, at 34%. But we have completely, just this one campaign has changed the language, the direction of this race. I used to call myself, which I still am, I'm the anti-corruption candidate running against a corrupt Democrat and a corrupt Republican. Chris Pappas, who's a poster child for the corruption in Congress and why we need campaign finance reform, is now calling himself the anti-corruption candidate. Now he always has to defend his money. All this time, he was talking about his money as if it was an achievement. Oh, I got $3 million. Oh, I raised $5 million. This is the first time in his nearly 8 years of campaigning that he's now having to hold back. And he says things like that he doesn't take corporate PAC money. Well, I've news for him. This is one of those places, again, he deceives the people. He may not directly take corporate PAC money, but what he does is he takes leadership PAC money from Schumer and Jeffries. Leadership PAC money is full of corporate PAC money and super PAC money. It's just a money laundering scheme. Don't deceive the people of New Hampshire. You take that money, just own up to it. Don't deceive us. We are done with all these deceits by the corporate politicians from the Democratic Party and the corporate politicians from the Republican Party. We are done. If you do not know how to serve the people, then don't run for public service positions. That's my message to Sununu and Pappas.
1: Great. Thank you, Karishma. Good luck on September 8th. I'll vote for Adam. If I was in New Hampshire, I'd vote for you, but I'm not. Although I spent a lot of time in New Hampshire and love it. And I want to thank Milena and Max, who produced the show. You can find me at chrisedges.substack.com.

0: of that day.
1: Well, first of all, I want to thank them both for sharing those stories. You know, listening to them, it invokes emotion in me. And I remember that day very well, as everyone does. I think it's something that's ingrained. And you have the experience where you have people like Danny or Brian's, you know, uncle, people who were intimately there on the ground. And then you have us as a whole, as a nation, who collectively were experiencing this trauma and this disruption of safety all at one time. And a lot to make sense out of. And so I think it's one of those events that any of us, if you ask where were you and what you were doing, someone can recall that exact moment of what they were doing. And I was actually in graduate school, not too far from the Pentagon, less than a mile from the Pentagon. I'm sitting in my class when we heard the Pentagon was hit, and our whole class immediately, several people like Danny's father had relatives in working in the Pentagon. All at once, everybody got up at the exact same time, and it was complete chaos. Everyone was leaving. And there was that word. I was driving out of the parking garage of my graduate school, and there was the word that there was another plane coming towards D.C. So there, and all of the phone lines were down here. You could not get through to anyone. I have brothers working right by the White House. And I have family members trying to reach me that day, and nobody could get through on any kind of communication, which set a whole nother level of panic, because nobody could even check in and make sure that their loved ones were safe. And so I think it's ingrained in us. And I think there are, you know, we all had as a society a collective experience that day, but also the individual experience of those like Danny and Brian's family who were directly there on site witnessing it firsthand.
0: Yeah, Catherine, it's a memory that's ingrained in our brain, wired in our brain. And, you know, my particular story was that I got up that morning in Biddeford, Maine, and I turned on the TV set, and the first tower had already been hit. And the initial reports, of course, were it was a small airplane that hit. And as I watched the tower smoke, here comes United 175 left to right, live on TV, impact the other tower. And immediately, of course, I knew, everybody that was watching that knew that, you know, the country was at war. I won't go into much more of it than that, but that was my memory, and certainly one, but, you know, we won't ever forget. If you just joined us, we're so very proud and pleased to have with us three guests, all calling from Virginia. Catherine Costello, she's a licensed clinical social worker, has a private practice of the Awakened Wellness Center, and Danny Sells is also calling us from Virginia. And Danny was a witness to what happened at the Pentagon that day, and she was could have almost been killed herself. Her car was totaled by the debris field from the impact of the airplane into the Pentagon. And also calling us, Brian Goodman. Brian was actually in high school when this happened, but went on to be a career firefighter, where he has served now for over 20 years. And we're also very happy to have all three of you with us telling us your stories. And so as we approach this anniversary, of course, there's a lot of anxiety, some depression, lots of different feelings that are going to be coming up. So, Catherine, both you and Danny are adept in helping people cope with tragic events, and this might be the most tragic event that you could think of to have people cope with. How are you preparing for this, Catherine?
1: You know, it's interesting because I think every single year the anniversary comes around and has an impact. I personally do watch the media because I want to remember and not forget, but that is me. And I recently, just 2 weeks ago, for the first time, I visited every single now 9/11 memorial. I visited the one in Pennsylvania 2 weeks ago.
0: Oh, you just were out there at Shanksville 2 weeks ago?
1: I was, for the first time. I had been to the Pentagon. Wow. I had been to the New York, the Trade Centers. I had not been to Shanksville. And I like to take a moment, take a pause to remember and honor and, you know, have a moment. But I do know for some people, the media, you know, you have where they will read every name and we're going to a world that it can be trauma provoking. So I think it's such an individual thing. Again, we experience this collectively as a society for people who, as a society, we were impacted as a whole, but then you have the individual experience that were truly, you know, in the situation, life or death. So I think it can be very individually on what coping skills work. But what I will say is it's very normal for it to be triggering, and for the anniversary

0: sorcery to bring distress. And we do see that more, especially with people who have experienced any other trauma, who are anticipating the anniversary, and the importance of self-care, self-awareness, and incorporating coping techniques. And we are doing a lot more education right now. We do a lot of education in September anyway around Suicide Prevention Month on knowing your triggers. But we especially are sensitive to the 9/11 date and what that might bring up for people.
1: Is this Suicide Prevention Month?
0: Yes, it is.
1: Kind of makes sense. Did they come up with Suicide Prevention Month as a result of 9/11, or was that around before that? Do you know?
0: Great question, Don. I am not sure of that answer, but they have coincided, and there is a lot of this time of year bringing up a lot of emotion. You know, you hear it in Dani's voice, her emotion. You know, I appreciate her telling that story. I think one of the things we can do around trauma, tell our story. It allows other people to know it's safe. Tell your story. Trauma is real. We're human beings here, but we are experiencing really traumatic, adverse things at times. And 9/11 was one that, because even though we experienced it collectively, individual experiences were different. And telling your story matters. And I truly appreciate and honor when someone shares their story and allows others to hold space for it, because that helps us all know of their experience, but it also helps other people know they're not alone.
1: Yeah. And I mean, going and visiting the sites of the tragedy, I don't know about Dani because, you know, she was actually there when it happened, about visiting the Pentagon. But I've been to Shanksville myself. I went along with Paul Venito, who's the flight attendant who does Polly's Push. And for those of you who don't know Polly's Push, Polly is pushing his flight attendant beverage cart for the final time now from Boston to Ground Zero. He's in Connecticut right now. Go to Polly's Push and check him out. And he is remembering the first responders, which of course were the pilots and the flight attendants and passengers aboard those four airlines that day, had no warning of what was coming. And of course, United Flight 93, which is the one that crashed in Shanksville, that Dani said that her dad said, you know, we're expecting more. United 93 was headed towards either the Capitol building or the White House, and the passengers and what was left of the crew that hadn't been murdered took that airplane back, and the terrorists crashed that aircraft into the ground out there in Shanksville, Pennsylvania. It is now a national park, and it is just, what can you say about it? It's sacred ground. You go out there and you stand on the overlook and look at that hole that was left in the ground, mostly filled in now, and it's just, I can't really put it into words. But Brian, let's go to you. What do you plan on doing, and how are you coping with this?
2: So 9/11 is a pretty emotional day for firemen across the country. We learned a lot on that day. There was also a lot of funding that ended up happening because of that. I can't speak for every firefighter in the nation, but I can tell you that a lot of us climb 110 floors on 9/11, and we go to usually somebody's individual city, county, community, what have you, will have some sort of remembrance ceremony that we'll try to go to. I am actually working that day, so we are going to climb 110 stories. You know, if our New York brothers can do it on 9/11, we can too.
1: Wow. And we know that, you know, so many more firefighters at the Twin Towers died that day than police officers did, because the police department on the communication system knew that the towers were coming down and the firefighters didn't know. So the firefighters were still going up as the police officers were coming out. And yeah, So that's why there was so much more loss of life for firefighters. And of course, you know, there was a period of recovery that went on for I don't know how many days or weeks there at the site of the World Trade Centers. And eventually they said, well, you know, we have to stop this, and we've got to start rebuilding, which meant that some of the firefighters that died that day, their bodies were never going to be found, which of course is even more traumatic for the families not having anything to bury. And so the firefighters, of course, you know, said, we want to recover our brothers and sisters, and the city ordered the police to ring around the World Trade Center And there were actually fights between the firefighters and the police department. You know, just a very, very tragic event with, but eventually, you know, the site needed to start being cleaned up. So it's really, really difficult thing. So there is an event, Brian, around the country on 9/11 where the firefighters honor their fallen brethren by 110, is it, flights?
2: Yep, you climb 110 stories.
1: 110, is it, flights?
2: Yep, you climb 110 stories.

0: related illnesses. 400 is the number of firefighters have died since its injuries that were related mostly, you know, toxic inhalation. And if you remember Christine Todd Whitman, who was the EPA director, coming to New York City with Bush 43 and saying that the air was good to breathe.
1: Yeah, that's a whole nother topic, Don. Yeah. We actually had three firefighters from our city that passed away and are now honored in Colorado for line of duty deaths due to cancer from working on the pile during 9/11.
0: So sorry, so very sorry for that. Danny, how are you planning on dealing with this anniversary? Who are you going to be with? What are you going to do?
2: Well, it's always hard for me. So unlike you and Catherine, I have not seen Shanksville and I have not actually been to the Pentagon. I did, after multiple attempts, finally walk through the World Trade Center Memorial several years ago. And it was hard, but I got through it. There was a panic attack or two, but I did it. I have been in therapy since that happened to deal with PTSD and I've stayed. But this year, I will be in Douglas, Wyoming, delivering my freshly graduated from high school 18-year-old daughter to a cattle ranch where she's going to be doing some work helping the rancher's family as she is in pursuit of her dreams. And so my husband and I are flying out to visit the University of Wyoming with her and then take her to the cattle ranch. And then we're going to spend an extra day in Wyoming because I can't get on a plane that day. So we will be spending time together with one of my five kids. And it's a unique way to spend the day. We talked a lot about the timing of this and if I thought I could do it. And I do think I can do it because it gives me a chance to be truly grateful for the fact that this amazing life I have came out of all of that. And it's the best thing I can do is to live and live well and to continue to be the person I was on September 12th. I talk about that a lot every year. Some years I tell my story. I'm always happy, as Catherine said, I'm always happy to share. I've worked with adolescents my whole life, and a lot of them anymore don't know and only know what the media. So I talk about it. I will wear red, white, and blue. I will talk to strangers. I will sit and weep openly if that's what happens. I can't help it. But I will live, and I will be with my husband who moved halfway around the world to live in a different place and to live a better life and stand for something. And I will be a good American and a good community member. And that's what I'm going to do. I usually get notes. My parents live with me now. So, you know, my dad and I will swap a couple of messages. We won't be together on that day this year, but I always get a couple messages from my sisters. So does he. It's a deeply personal day where we try to focus on the gratitude that we're all still here because we knew people that died. He lost soldiers. Right.
0: Go ahead.
2: And we're, you know, I'm glad, as Brian brought up and you talked about, I'm glad his office was on one of those inner rings. But I have never, you know, in deciding to, when Catherine mentioned this to me, I surprised myself by how quickly I said yes, I would share my story. And then talked to my dad about it the next morning, and we were talking, and neither one of us has ever been to the Pentagon Memorial. At one point, we had both said, if the other one wanted to go, we would go together, and neither one of us feels like we can manage it, so we haven't.
0: Oh, I see. Okay. It would just be, yeah. Oh, I get it, and you know, I was actually a flight attendant for United Airlines then. I think both Catherine and Brian probably know the story, and the listeners probably do too, so I won't go into it too much. But, you know, I mentioned Paul Venito. We were both crew members on United 175 the night before. So we were the last crew to come home, because when the next crew took it the next morning at 8 o'clock, they never came home. They never came home. And so it's just so traumatic, you know, in so many ways. But it did bring the nation together for a while, because I can remember one of the better things that Bush 43 did. I don't know if he came up with the idea, but he urged everybody to go out. I think it was the 12th, the next night. Everybody go out on the street. I don't know if any of you did this, with a candle.
2: Yep.

0: You did?
1: Yes.
0: Okay. Yeah. So we were all out there at the same time, holding a candle on the street, and we met neighbors that, you know, we'd never even met before, that had lived next to us for, you know, years.
1: Right.
0: And here everybody comes out of their house and stands there with these candles. And it's a moment of solidarity that I'll never forget.
1: Everybody flew a flag. Everybody was proud to put their flag out. We were proud to be Americans. We were proud to be of one nation. Like, I aspire every day to be the woman I was when I woke up on September 12th, because that meant something.
0: And we paid, you know, some heavy, heavy cost from 9/11, not only the deaths that day and the associated deaths from people working at the site, politically, economically, probably somewhat also. This nation has paid a lot of costs because, you know, the 9/11 Commission came out a few years later and talked about some of these things. And, you know, the Patriot Act was implemented, and that was pretty Orwellian, but it was necessary for a while to try to protect the country from any more terrorist attack. But that had a sunset clause in it that continues to be renewed. And of course, we had Guantanamo prison, Abu Ghraib, and of course, we have the TSA now. I don't know if that's a good thing or a bad thing, but, you know, TSA has gotten, I can remember, I actually had successfully applied to be a TSA. They had accepted me, and then at the last minute, I said, no, I don't want to do it. And, you know, at first they just, you know, walked around with a name tag on, but then they started giving them badges, and then they started giving them ranks, and it's turned into a kind of another police force. So there's been some real consequences to what what's happened since then politically. And what do you think, and I'll toss this out for any of you, you know, what do you think we've learned from this as a nation? Have we learned anything from it?
2: Our building construction has gotten better. There was a lot of stuff that we learned from 9/11 regarding how we build buildings, specifically high rises, that was implemented, and it ultimately got better. I also want to add that, unfortunately, the way that our nation is, when really bad things happen to the country, all of a sudden you get a flood of funding. It just so happens that I was a part of that flood of funding and was hired as one of the last of the 9/11 classes. So Virginia has tiers regarding their firefighters, and I am the last of the 9/11 Tier 1 class. So what that means is all the funding that came from hazmat operations, all the funding that come from technical rescue operations, all the funding that came from WMD training, all of that was due to 9/11. And it's unfortunate that your public safety gets funded only when these really horrible tragedies happen in the country. If there is anything good that came out of it, it's building construction, specifically regarding high rises, and the funding that came out of it for public safety.
1: I would agree with that. I think, you know, there was, again, an initial response of a shared tragedy, right? Like, it wasn't just one person's pain. We were all in pain. We grieved as a nation. This ideal of being safe over here, no war on our soil, like that was shattered for all of us collectively. And it makes me sad. It makes me really sad to see where we are today, that, you know, hanging an American flag, you know, means you're on one side or the other. To be patriotic is distasteful because you like this president or don't like that president. And it's heartbreaking to me to feel that we've gone so far away from what we should be or how we should see each other as humans first. And I don't know that we learned enough. And that's scary to me. So, you know, I engage in a lot of conversations.
2: People have more in common than they think.
1: I agree.
2: Politics should never be the deciding factor.
1: I couldn't agree more. And the divisiveness is heartbreaking and disgusting and all of that. And we are humans first. I just try to take every day and be grateful and be the person, you know, that I should be, the person I woke up as that next day. Proud of where what I came from, proud of where I am. And I want to protect it. And I want to protect it for myself and for my children and for other people's children.
0: Thank you, Danny. And Catherine, how about some coping skills for people to build psychological resiliency?
3: Can you give us anything? Well, I think knowing your triggers. So again, and Danny brings up a good point. There is a lot of grief around 9/11. I think any of us can go back to that exact moment and just like that, be there and not only be there like in remembering, but be there physically, like actually feel what it was like to be there. Like Danny was saying, how she even still, you know, smell, feel, all of that is real. So whether you were witnessing it on TV or waking up to hearing the news, or if it was you personally experiencing it or a loved one that was there or you lost, there's a grief around what happened on that day for the loss that happened, but also the loss of safety and security and what we were before that day. I think knowing your own individual triggers, especially if you all of a sudden break out in tears that day and you're like, I have no idea why, or, you know, I love what Danny said about she's going, you know, she's planned a day around what fits for her. And I think that is perfect. Do what fits for you on that day around this remembrance. If watching the TV and too much media coverage is too much for you, you know, allow yourself the boundary you need with media. Know when you are feeling those feelings of panic or distress, can't sleep, if you're feeling, you know, tension around it, just having that awareness so that you can do coping skills. I love the breathing exercises or even like a little brief meditation that you can do. There's Insight Tamer, there's the Calm app, there's a lot of different things. YouTube, you can go on. The box breathing, finding ways to come back to your mind-body connection. And then one thing that everybody on this call hit on is connection over isolation. And in reality, it is true. We are more alike than we are different. And connecting with someone else, picking up the phone, calling somebody else, checking in on them. Or if you're struggling, reaching out and saying, I'm struggling. It's okay. It's okay always to reach out for help or to connect. But, you know, really around 9/11, you may not even be expecting to experience something and you may experience it. And then if you're experiencing ongoing challenges, you know, there PTSD is very real around 9/11 and there's very real grief and trauma that still exists around 9/11. And so reach out for support, you know, do what you need to do for yourself to heal and to get help.
0: Thank you, Catherine. And yes, so feel, talk, unite. Act, breathe, and don't be in denial, because, you know, denial is a common psychological response to overwhelming suffering. And the American Psychological Association argues that denial prevents us from building psychological resiliency and from tackling big problems. So be with people you love. Do something you like. Danny's going to be out in, I believe, you say you're going to Laramie, Wyoming?
1: I'll be in Laramie and Douglas, Wyoming.
0: Yeah, so you couldn't get...
3: Yeah, and I wanted to say, I love what Brian said, because he is doing like the 110 floors, right? Like, you know, the doing something to honor. I know there's a lot of fundraisers, 5Ks that day, fundraising for first responders. There's a lot of things you can do out there, volunteering, taking action, because a lot of times people are taking action, doing something. They say that you get the same dopamine from volunteering as you do many other things that give you that dopamine. So, you know, it's something that's actionable that you can do. So I love that as well. There's a lot of different things out there for honoring 9/11 that you can find in the community.
0: Go ahead, Danny.
1: Connecting. I think connecting is so important. I mean, as somebody who struggles, you know, like the turning of the page from August to September for me is always hard because I know it's coming. And I'm lucky that I have some really wonderful people in my life. You know, and I'm pretty sure, Catherine, you know my story because I share it, you know, or I repost it, or I'll write, you know, I think I looked last year, I didn't reshare the story, but I wrote about the fact that I woke up at 1:30 in the morning because I thought my house was on fire because I was smelling that smoke. And that was my subconscious dealing with it, right? But I tell my story, I'll sit with people. I, you know, if I see somebody else struggling, I reach out. And if I'm not okay, I'll admit I'm not okay. Like, Some years are just harder. And like this year, I imagine I'm going to be anxious. Like I imagine the 25th anniversary is going to be hard.
0: And it helps to be with people who understand, because I can remember afterwards, we didn't fly for about 30 days because of schedule. Everybody, all the planes were out of place. The crews were out of place. And it just was, it was chaos. But when I finally did start flying again, I can remember flying to the West Coast and talking to some West Coast flight attendants. They didn't get it. They didn't get it because it didn't happen on the West Coast. I'm not saying, you know, I'm not stereotyping, but there. So it's so important to be with people who understand other feelings. And I feel a sense of solidarity here with the three of you. And thank you so much for sharing your stories. And it really helps, Brian being a firefighter and Catherine, who has so much experience working with first responders and military personnel throughout all the year, and Danny, who was actually an eyewitness, and really more than an eyewitness, Danny's a survivor to it. And of course, you know, my story is, you know, the crew that went out the next day, and everybody in Boston knew everybody. It was a very small base. And in fact, the guy I knew best, Al Michard, you know, as fate would have it, got called in on reserve that night to come in and take the place of our purser who, you know, brought the airplane. And he was going to go back the next day, but we got in late, so he had a legality. He couldn't go back. So I really feel a sense of solidarity here with all of you. And this is hopefully some therapy for you as much as it is for me and for our listening audience. The phrase "never forget" is so powerful, and we must never forget the sacrifices of people who died that day and the people who tried to help the people after that, especially the firefighters and the police officers in New York City. Should never forget. So, Brian, closing thoughts, please.
2: Yeah,
0: you don't have to start, Brian. If you want to take a minute, we can go to Danny or Catherine if you're.
2: No, I'd
0: pounce on you.
2: I think what everybody has said is absolutely spot on, and I couldn't agree more. You know, I just want everybody to keep in mind that a lot of the exposures that firefighters faced during 9/11 are the same exposures that firefighters have to deal with today. And it is for a lot of guys. It is super traumatizing to know that they have to go in to work and perform a job with stuff that's supposed to protect them that's ultimately killing them at the same time. That's a hard thing to wrap your head around.
0: And since Gloria Steinman passed, we should mention that all the women firefighters also, but I'm sure you're just, when you say guys, you're incorporating the women in that also.
2: Yeah, that's just a general term. I apologize.
0: Right. Yeah. old school, Bri. You're old school. So,
2: yeah, end up there.
0: Yeah. Danny, you have final thoughts, honey? Oh, I'm sorry. I said, honey, I'm sorry. I'll cut that.
1: Okay, you can call me honey. I'll just call you honey right back.
0: There you go.
1: I love the points that Brian is making. I just helped a friend move her son to Charleston who started the Fire Academy this week. So I have tremendous respect for our first responders. And I really hope people hear loud and clear the points he's making, because we need to do a better job by the people who put their lives on the line for us. I think as a whole, we can honor the people we lost by living with greater humanity and taking the time and pausing to get beyond our screens and to look people in the eye and see the human next to us. And I think if we can do that, we're honoring the people that have gone before us and lost their lives in this tragedy.
0: Thanks, Danny. And all right, Catherine, wrap it up here. Pressure's on.
3: Oh, I think... I believe, you know, healing doesn't mean that we have to do it in a bubble, that we can do it by leaning in and reaching out, telling our stories, sharing. And I love that, honoring the people that did not go beyond that day, but also honoring that day and being the people, as Danny said, we were on 9/12 the day after, but also reaching out for support. If you need it, reach out. And there's always 988 too. If you're truly in crisis, truly struggling, I always like to make sure people know about that crisis line. So we are all truly in it together.
0: We do mention that on every friendly fire show, Catherine. If you're a veteran in crisis or concerned about one, contact the Veterans Crisis Line at 988. And that number is 988. And we know that, you know, the numbers of veterans who are choosing death by suicide, you know, while it's dropped a little bit, it still continues to be somewhere between 17 and 22 a day. And the fact that the USS Abraham Lincoln is coming back eventually here to San Diego should highlight that, because, you know, they've been talking about several sailors that attempted suicide while they were on that ship. It continues to be a huge problem in the military. Well, I want to thank you all so much. Catherine Costello, Brian Goodman, and Danny Seltzer, all calling us from Virginia, sharing your experiences and your thoughts on 9/11 as we come up on the 25th anniversary of the day that changed America forever, and hopefully nothing like that will ever happen again. It was kind of our generation's Pearl Harbor in a way, and hopefully, I know it took me a long time to be able to, I don't know how to say this without sounding racist, but I carried a lot of anger towards Muslims. I did. And it took me a long time to get over that. In fact, if somebody offered me an M16 and say, go find Osama bin Laden, I would have gone. I would have done it, because they killed my coworkers. They murdered him. And I came very close to being on that flight, one flight away, right? So, and it's taken me a long time to realize that, yeah, we need to drop the stereotypes, learn to live as one. And, you know, what's going on in the Middle East now? I mean, Danny, does your husband still have relatives in Lebanon?
1: Yes, we have. He still has his mom and his brother and his brother's family. I mean, he's a Lebanese Christian. I certainly understand how you feel and felt and walking alongside of my husband is obviously, when you look at him, a very Middle Eastern man navigating a post 9/11 world with somebody who very much fit the stereotype was interesting. I will tell you that he was usually waved on through TSA and I was usually stopped and searched. And the number of times that that's happened over the last 25 years is outrageous. It has given us very interesting perspective. It's given us a very interesting perspective, and it's been an ongoing conversation in our household, because the Middle East is a interesting, crazy dynamic. And I try to honor his lived experience and still find balance and all of that. But again, you know, it's hard and it's complicated. And if we're not talking openly and honestly and walking away from hate, but looking at honest conversation, we're never going to get past where we are.
0: That's exactly right. I can remember the night that Osama bin Laden was killed. And I was actually in New York working for American then, but I was in the hangar awaiting a trip in the break room. And we heard the cab stand was right outside. So you got like cabbies and everything. And all of a sudden the horns were honking and people were yelling and talking and everything. And the next thing I know, I got a text message from my good friend at the time, Dennis, who's no longer with us anymore. Rest in peace, Dennis. And he said they got Osama bin Laden. And I can remember going out in the hallway and giving a whoop and a holler. And then I thought, oh my, I said, I've never celebrated anybody dying before. It just didn't feel right, you know? Thank you all so much for sharing. You. Hang in there. Thanks for sharing the story. You know, keep on keeping on. Nice meeting you, Danny. You Brian, great seeing you again. Catherine, as always.
3: Yeah.
0: You're my rock. Thanks for coming back.
3: Good again. To see everyone. Nice to meet you, Brian.
0: And we hope you enjoyed today's broadcast with our three guests, Danny Seltzer, Catherine Costello, and Brian Goodman.

0: and from the CD of the same name, that's David Bowie with Heroes. And just a few friendly fire fact checks. The Patriot Act was renewed 3 major times by Congress, but did lapse in 2020. Suicide Prevention Month began September 2008 from the National Child Traumatic Stress Network, and Christine Todd Whitman, who was the EPA director under Bush 43, announced both on 9/15 and 9/16 of 2001 that the air quality was safe. On November 2nd of that year, more than 1,000 off-duty firefighters marched through Lower Manhattan towards the Ground Zero site, chanting, "Bring our brothers home." The resulting scuffle resulted in over a dozen arrests and a few minor injuries to NYPD police officers. And it looks like that's a wrap from the Sacred Feather Studios. Till next time, everybody, stay safe, be well, and never forget.
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0: 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On this Code Pink Radio episode, we speak first with economist Jeffrey Sachs, author of several books as well as a recent Substack article denouncing U.S. illegal sanctions on Iran. On the second half of our program, we'll speak with Sonali Kolhatkar, broadcaster and author of a new book, Breaking Ice, Community Defense Against State Terror and MAGA Fascism. Let's get into it. Welcome to Code Pink Radio. I'm Marcy Winograd, and I'm delighted to host economist and author Jeffrey Sachs. Jeffrey serves as the director for the Center for Sustainable Development at Columbia University. He's also the president of the UN Sustainable Development Solutions Network. Jeffrey Sachs is the author of many books, including The End of Poverty, The Economic Possibilities of Our Time, and A New Foreign Policy Beyond American Exceptionalism. Jeffrey Sachs, in your article on Substack, The Looming Failure of Operation Economic Outcast, you argue that U.S. sanctions on Iran are not only cruel and illegal, but also ineffective. They won't work. Tell us why.
1: Well, great to be with you, Marcy. We had, although it wasn't much covered in the United States, the meeting of the Shanghai Cooperation Organization. This is a group of countries that includes Russia and China and India and the Central Asian countries, Kazakhstan, Uzbekistan, Tajikistan, Kyrgyzstan, and Iran. It's a group of countries that is around 42% of the world population, and Iran is a member and in good standing. Those countries are not going to stop dealing with their neighbor. They're not going to quake and shake because Scott Bessent tells them who to trade with or who not to trade with. The whole U.S. approach that we can kill anyone, bomb anyone, assassinate anyone, kill any leader, overthrow any government, and drive any country into submission is, as you mentioned in quoting me, not only cruel and illegal, but it also doesn't work. It gets us into lots of wars. It gets us into the perpetual wars that once upon a time, this idiot president of ours said he was going to get out of, but he didn't get us out of, and he got us into another one. This stuff doesn't work. Maybe by the end of this, we'll blow up the whole Middle East. Who knows? We've already done a terrible disservice to the world by an unprovoked war of aggression that started on February 28th of this year in partnership with Israel, which is at nonstop war with everybody, wars of aggression with everybody. It's cruel, illegal, and a failure.
0: So, Jeffrey Sachs, you argue they're not going to work. And I know that Iran, the government of Iran, has said that any country that cooperates with the U.S. sanctions will be a target, that they may find themselves in a lot more trouble. Which countries do you see not cooperating with these sanctions, and how powerful a bloc do you predict they could become?
1: I think basically that Shanghai Cooperation Organization that I mentioned, SCO, if you look on the map, it's basically a line from Russia and Iran to the east. It involves a huge part of the globe. It involves the 37% of the world population in two countries, China and India. It involves all of Central Asia. I think all of those countries deal with Iran on a normal basis and will continue to. We should understand, of course, U.S. sanctions have some bite because if you are an Indian bank or a Chinese bank dealing in U.S. dollar transactions, then the threat from the United States has some weight. The U.S. says if you deal with Iran, you can't deal with U.S. banks, essentially. You can't make payments through the clearing system called SWIFT that is used for clearing dollar payments. And that has some relevance. But there are two issues about that that are important. One is that governments such as China don't accept that on the point of law or principle or actual power. China immediately rejected Bessent's chest thumping about bringing down all the other governments. China said, we'll deal with whom we want to deal with, period. And the second is that there are ways for Iran to trade with China. China's the main buyer of Iranian oil that don't go through American banks, but are paid in other ways, paid across central banks, paid by banking institutions that don't use the US dollar. And so there are ways to get around the economic sanctions threats. And those countries in SEO, with a little bit of variation, generally are not moved by or impressed by the US declaring itself the imperium of the world, the one that gets to decide everything. But that's kind of the gangsterism in the US right now. Trump's role model is an underworld boss. He wants to be seen as a thug. He wants to be seen as someone, I'll break your kneecaps. I will break your back if you do this. I'm a murderer and I'm poison. Bessent, this seems to be his only job as Treasury Secretary. God forbid he should actually care about the U.S. economy, workers, budget, anything else. He is absolutely the worst Secretary of Treasury we've ever had because he's nothing but an enforcer of Trump's gangsterism. He has no other role. He plays no other role. He pretends to play no other role. But in any event, these governments, it's annoying to them. It can even be painful in the short term. It hurts people, no question. People don't get medicines and food and other things to the extent that these sanctions bite. They're utterly illegal. The UN General Assembly declares them illegal every year because it's the United States taking on the world as it wants to, just as if it's only a matter of raw power. But the point of my article is that as a practical matter, there are real limits to what this can do. Now, mind you, in addition to the economic sanctions, there is the physical war going on, and the United States claims that it will shoot out of the water Iranian vessels carrying Iranian oil. Iran is saying, well, we're blockaded, so we're going to close the Strait of Hormuz to other shipping. All of that has real consequences. That's beyond the sanctions. That's the hot war going on. But the point that I was making is not that hot wars don't matter. Of course they matter. And of course we have a real crisis in the world economy. But this idea that the United States declares who can be part of global trade and who can't doesn't carry much weight, and Iran will find other ways to finance its needs, I predict.
0: You brought up Secretary of the Treasury Bessent, and I think we need to rename him, maybe Assistant Secretary of War, something like that.
1: Yes, you
0: Right.
1: know, basically, he got the job because he was known as breaking currencies as a hedge fund guy. This is not really a qualification for putting our economy into somebody's hands.
0: Now, let's talk about China for a minute. You know, I'm so confused by all of this because on the one hand, you know, Code Pink, we have a campaign. China is not our enemy. We know that the United States has surrounded China with these military bases, and that is in large part the excuse given for a $1.5 trillion war budget, that we have to be a rival, we have to be a danger to China. And yet, China owns so many of our treasury bills, and there are so many goods that the United States consumers buy that are made in China. How do people square this in their mind? I don't understand.
1: Well, first, I think the real main point, the United States is an empire. It wants to be an empire. It wants to run the world. That is absolutely Trump's idea. It goes back a long time in our country. And to be this enforcer, we have this $1.5 trillion military budget, which pays for about 750 military bases overseas in 80 countries. Okay. So China, on the other hand, our great enemy, according to Washington, has one confirmed overseas naval facility, one compared to our 750. Theirs is in Djibouti. It's a kind of a naval repair station. We also have a military base in Djibouti. It's debated whether China has maybe another base in Cambodia and another base or two in other places, but the maximum claim is 4 or 5 compared to 750. China's not attacking us. China's not extending its overseas empire like the United States wants to do. China's not making wars in the Middle East or kidnapping presidents of other countries or doing all the great, wonderful things that King Donald does every day. So they are not our threat. But yes, calling them our threat is a great way to get $1.5 trillion of military spending and pour it into Palantir and into SpaceX and into our Silicon Valley big tech Pentagon funded enterprises, not to mention all of the traditional overpriced military contractors in our country's history. Yes, you need an enemy always. Yes, we could have a trade war. And when we tried to have the trade war with China, it lasted one day last year because China said, okay, you put on tariffs, we raise your tariffs and add in rare earth magnets. Your industry will stop in, I would say about a week. And suddenly the U.S. auto industry said, oh my God, we are going to have assembly lines stopped. And America said, we pause because we're so generous. We're wonderful people. We don't want to have conflict with China. We'll have a pause on our relationship.
0: For those who just tuned in, you're listening to Code Pink Radio. I'm Marcy Winograd. With me is economist and author Jeffrey Sachs. We're talking about Iran, the U.S. sanctions on Iran, the war, the U.S.-Israel war on Iran, and China and the role of China in the global economy. And I want to follow up on this conversation. The United States is facing a $40 trillion deficit under the Trump
1: debt.
0: Right? So what happens?
1: $40 trillion in debt. That's the stock of the total debt. And our annual deficit right now is something on the order of about it's 6% of our GDP, 7% of our GDP. It's about $2 trillion a year right now is the flow that we have to borrow to add to that mountain of $40 trillion of debt.
0: All right. Thank you for that clarification. So what happens, Jeffrey Sachs, if the largest foreign investors in U.S. treasuries, I'm talking about Japan, the United Kingdom, Belgium, and China, What happens if they start selling off treasury bills?
1: Well, they're doing it. Your interest rates go up, your mortgage payments go up. It's very simple. We are now plumbing new highs, or that, maybe that's not the right word. We are now hitting new highs of interest rates that we haven't seen for 20 years or so. Our long-term rates on treasury bills have long since passed 5% coupon rates and rising. And there is, as you know, a sell-off of U.S. treasuries right now because they don't look so attractive. You look at the incompetence of this administration. You look at the belligerency of this administration. You look at the mountain of debt and the flow of new debt added onto that mountain of debt. And who wants to hold that? And then you look at the fact that because these people are basically thugs, they say, well, we're going to grab your money. In other words, we want you to use the US dollar as your payments. But if we don't like you, we're just going to take your money also, like we did with Iran or like we did with Russia. And that actually is a little bit of a discouragement to countries to use the US dollar for payments or to invest in the dollar. Now, the Chinese government in its foreign exchange reserves has been cutting back its holdings of dollars. It hasn't kind of flooded the market by selling massively, but it stopped buying. It is a net seller. The stock of dollar assets that China holds in what are called its foreign exchange reserves have gone down considerably and will continue to decline because China doesn't want to be, China doesn't want to wake up one day and be in the position that Russia found itself in when the United States said, okay, we take your money. $300 billion of Russian assets were frozen at this institution based in Brussels, but operating under the U.S. remit, an institution called Euroclear, which was holding Russia's foreign exchange securities. And suddenly, oh, they're not yours, they're ours. We don't like you.
0: Do you foresee a time when the United States government might default on some of these treasuries?
1: I see a time when someday we will actually have a grown-up discussion in our country that says you can't just pile debt on debt on debt on debt and give tax cuts to the richest people in the world just because they pay for your campaigns. Maybe we should behave like grown-ups with some responsibility. I see that day sometime in the future. You know, it's not going to happen with Mr. Trump.
0: Maybe when their stock portfolios plummet,
1: But that's
0: right, those
1: that is
0: investors.
1: that I do see happening, I'm sorry to say, which is that we're in a kind of geopolitical bubble, I call it, which is this delusion of running the world. And it has its financial analog in our finance bubble, which says that these companies like SpaceX and so forth are valued at trillions of dollars when there's no realistic way at all that in the face of competition from China or many other places, these companies are ever going to merit the kind of valuations that are put on them right now. So I see a financial bubble and a geopolitical bubble, and I think they're interconnected because they're both a kind of grandiosity in late stage American empire.
0: So change is coming. Now, last question, economist Jeffrey Sachs. So let's imagine a future where there is no longer a US empire, not as we know it, not with the bases you just mentioned, not with the 450 military bases domestically. What comes next after monopoly capitalism? You're an
1: Yeah, this.
0: economist. What are your predictions?
1: I'm rather optimistic, actually. You know, I don't think that the American empire goes down and then China runs the world. I studied Chinese history for all my career, and I've studied the 2,247 years that China has been unified, and they never wanted overseas empire, not once. They had the capacity to do it. They didn't want it, and they don't want it now. And like all the rest of us, they're getting older. Their population has peaked. It's coming down. They want a quiet life. They don't want to be bothered by Mr. Besant. They don't want to be threatened by Mr. Trump. They don't want to be surrounded by the U.S. military. All of that is true. But they also don't want to surround us. They don't want to go to war. They don't want all these things. So if we would shed our mad imperial ambitions, what they call hegemony or primacy, and we'd say, you know what? We'd like to fix America, pave those roads again, build a modern infrastructure. If I could put a very particular regional interest, I would like a railroad that would actually work on time, running from New York to Washington. Just saying, that would be interesting for me, or from Boston to New York. Is that too much to ask in the second quarter of the 21st century?
0: Well, hopefully a better day is on the
1: Yes.
0: horizon. So
1: Thanks to
0: thank you so
1: you.
0: much for joining us on Code Pink Radio, economist and author Jeffrey Sachs. Great to be with you.
1: Great to be with you. Thank you so much, Marcy.
0: Coming up next, Breaking Ice with author Sonali Kolhatkar. First, this.

0: Welcome to Code Pink Radio. I'm Marcy Winograd. It's my honor to be here with award-winning journalist, broadcaster, writer, author Sonali Kolhatkar. Welcome, Sonali.
1: Hi, Marcy. Thanks for having me.
0: Of course. I'm so excited about your new book. First, a proper introduction. So Sonali Kolhatkar is the host and executive producer of the podcast Rising Up with Sonali, Solutions Journalism for Social Justice. Yes. She is also the author of a number of books talking about abolition, A Police-Free World is Possible, and Rising Up, The Power of Narrative in Pursuing Racial Justice. Now a new book, Breaking Ice, Community Defense Against State Terror and MAGA Fascism. Sonali, as an English teacher, well, a retired one, I wouldn't be doing my profession justice if I didn't ask you what's the thesis of your book and some of the evidence to support that.
1: So the book is actually a collection of interviews with people who've been on the front lines of the anti-ICE movement. About half the book is interviews with frontline activists, but also like labor leaders and lawyers, people who are engaged in different ways in confronting ICE over the past year. And the second half of the book is a collection of interviews with people who are thinkers, academics, storytellers, historians, people who have been able to frame the current battle against ICE in the broader political context, and as well as historically, you know, drawing comparisons to the civil rights movement, to the anti-immigrant movements of and the anti-immigrant attacks from the past, you know, Hitler's approaches to Nazism, et cetera, and drawing those parallels and helping us put it into context, but also thinking to the future. And so the point of the book is to capture, to document the incredible fights that have been taking place over the past year, and to think about putting it into the broader context of the history of this country, moving, and also thinking about what comes next.
0: That's a lot. Okay, so let's let's break it down. Sonali Kolhatkar, what hope do you have for change in the United States of America? You said this is not something, well, it's not entirely new. These ICE abductions, the brutality that we see domestically, but it is certainly a worsening. What hope do you have for the future based on the interviews and the study that you did for your new book?
1: First of all, I think we are constantly in a state of change, and how and what direction that change goes is up to us and how hard we fight against the forces that are aimed at us, right? Like, I think we have to dispel the notion of, oh, if only we achieve XYZ, you know, elect this person, pass this legislation, then we can live happily ever after. It doesn't work like that. Reality means a constant struggle, a constant push and pull between justice and injustice. And so currently the pendulum has swung so far toward injustice. But the hopeful part is that the people who are working to bring it back are incredibly energized, incredibly engaged, are communicating with one another, and are doing so in ways that I think are really have made progress and improvements on the speed and ferocity of reactions to past injustices. People have risen up very fast. People have mobilized very fast. People have had, you know, varying degrees of success, but just their sheer presence has been enough to signal to the fascists that there will be no mass compliance with their agenda. If you look through Nazi Germany, if you look at the history of this country, where you had white Americans, you know, basically being the equivalent of good Germans by and large, until numbers of them decided to throw their lot in alongside Black people or Native Americans and join the struggle for civil rights. Those things took years, and there were huge fights. The country is much more multiracial now than it has ever been, and that's precisely why we're seeing the attacks from the white supremacists. In the introduction to the book, I trace where huge fights. The country is much more multiracial now than it has ever been. And that's precisely why we're seeing the attacks from the white supremacists. In the introduction to the book, I trace the attacks, the latest chapter of anti-immigrant

0: because our communities are so enmeshed with one another, we've seen a massive pushback and resistance. And that, I think, is very hopeful.
1: Very hopeful. Yes. So your book, for those who tuned in, I'm Marcy Winograd. This is Code Pink Radio. And we are with Sonali Kolhatkar, award-winning journalist and author of a new book, Breaking Ice, Community Defense Against State Terror and MAGA Fascism. Let's get into the weeds. What are some examples of community defense that you thought were successful or have the potential to be successful?
0: Well, you know, I'm here in LA like you are, and it is it was in June of last year, June 2025, that LA became one of the first places that ICE invaded, right? And so I was on the front lines, documenting, videotaping, interviewing people, photographing people, watching downtown Los Angeles being transformed into a war zone. And what was really incredible was watching everyone from day laborers to folks who are engaged with, community defense like Union del Barrio, National Day Laborers Organizing Network, and many others come together and patrol their communities. So what they did, I'll just give you one example. My interview with Ron Goches and also Leonardo Martinez, who is in Oxnard, so a little bit further north of Southern California, using similar tactics, what these grassroots organizations did was, first of all, they were very prepared. They knew what Trump was going to do. They made plans. They distributed Know Your Rights cards. They organized coalitions with one another, and they prepared. So they would take note of what ICE agents were doing, what time they would patrol, where they would patrol, how they would patrol, what kinds of cars they would use, and then they would respond. So they adjusted their responses accordingly. And they realized early morning hours in certain neighborhoods, you would see ICE agents drive around. And so community activists would drive around. As soon as they spotted ICE staging in the parking lot of a Home Depot, for example, they would pull out their bullhorns and warn everybody in the neighborhood, if you're undocumented, stay indoors and know what your rights are. If you are safer than that, if you have legal status or if you're a citizen, if you're white, come out and confront these people through videotaping, through documentation, through shouting at them, holding hands, surrounding your neighbors' homes. And they did that so effectively that ICE was on the defensive, right? And very quickly, within a few months, you know, ICE tried and tried and tried, and they arrested and detained a very tiny percentage of LA's undocumented population. Still too many people, but what they wanted versus what they got was a whole different thing. And then they tried different things in city after city. So I spoke to people in North Carolina, in Maine, in Georgia, you know, in Chicago, to understand some of the common threads of how people responded. And they adjusted their response based on their city, their demographics, their community. And it's been a beautiful thing to witness.
1: Yes, I was so inspired by the work of Ron Goches and Leonardo Martinez. You mentioned them. Although I'm very active in the United Teachers of Los Angeles and grew up in Los Angeles, I do live on the Central Coast, just up the way from Oxnard now. So I'm really proud of the work that 805 and DocuFund is doing and SB Santa Barbara Resist Day. In, as you mentioned, you know, driving around and putting the pressure on, applying a lot of pressure, community pressure, anytime ICE shows up. So that's Los Angeles, that's California. Maybe you can share a few details or a few other stories about other places that you researched.
0: Right. So, for example, in Maine, right? In Maine, Maine is the whitest state in the country, and they have a small undocumented population. But it didn't stop Trump from deploying, and from Department of Homeland Security under then Kristi Noem, the head, deploying masses of people to Maine. Their community of immigrants is largely African, which is precisely the kind of the most vulnerable immigrant population that Trump has wanted to go after. And so I spoke with Ruben Torres, who is with the Maine Immigrant Rights Network, about how, or it might be coalition, about how his organization helped to defend people, about how they have done all sorts of work. You know, there's been a lot of work around mutual aid, very practical work that often is kind of invisible or not.

0: not really covered by the media, not very much seen, which is that when an undocumented person who happens to be the breadwinner of a family is snatched by ICE and jailed, the family is not only now terrified of stepping outside, but they've lost their main source of income. And so neighbors had come together to do grocery delivery, help take kids to school, etc. We saw that in Minneapolis too, which became the flashpoint in January of the ICE invasions of our cities. Minneapolis, such an interesting case because it is a small metropolitan area. The number of ICE agents and National Guardsmen that were deployed to Minneapolis was so disproportionate to the population of that city, right? LA is a huge city, New York, huge, Chicago, huge, populations are big. Minneapolis and, you know, the Twin Cities area, not that big. And so they deployed enormous numbers of people, and they have changed the attitude of those cities. People have become radicalized, and this was the same place that, you know, 6 years earlier had become radicalized after the killing of George Floyd. So, yeah, I mean, it's really remarkable. And I think it's so important for us to reflect on the history of what happened this past year, because it's very easy to feel discouraged. It's very easy to feel like we are losing. And the Trump administration has completely taken over. They have not managed to achieve what they wanted to achieve. Now, people are paying a huge price. People are hurting, struggling, and in pain. But activists have held the line remarkably well. And it's harder to sort of say, yay, look at all these people that haven't been deported, because of course nobody should be deported. But the fact is that we have probably, that activism that I've documented has probably resulted in far smaller numbers of people impacted than the Trump administration had wanted. They had quotas for how many people, they wanted to deport 10,000 people a week or a month or something like that. And they have not reached that. Their detention centers are half empty. Migrant jails is really what we should be calling them. So there has been success at great cost, personal cost, but there has been a lot of success.
1: Sonali Kohutker, Sonali Kohutker, author of a new book, Breaking ICE, talking about resistance movements across the country and some of the practices that have been successful and are giving us hope. Sonali, what about these, let's call them, well, I don't know, the local jails, the county jails, where we see sometimes, I know locally on the Central Coast, complicity between the police departments or the sheriff's departments and ICE. Were you able to research that at all and what people are doing around those issues of complicity?
0: Well, first of all, I think it's a central theme in the book and a central theme for my work to ensure that people don't think of ICE and the police as two separate entities. On paper, they are separate because of jurisdictions, funding, etc. But, you know, police paid for by city dollars, city tax dollars, ICE paid for by federal tax dollars. They're ultimately all police. And I think that those communities that have been most heavily policed understood that instinctively. Communities that have not been as heavily policed, wealthier, whiter communities, we saw a lot of sentiments this past year from people saying, how is it that masked thugs are allowed to come into our community and snatch people? Why doesn't the police stop them? As if to suggest that the police have ever been interested in the well-being of a community. That's not what police are for. So in fact, my previous book was all about that, talking about abolition of police-free world is possible. And yes, you see complicity all over the country between police departments and ICE agents in places where there have been agreements by state governments to not have cooperation under these 287G programs, as they're called by the technical term. It's not because those police departments chose to not be complicit and to work directly with ICE. It's because they were told by state governments, who were in turn pressured by immigrant rights groups, to not have coordination. However, in spite of that, we saw coordination. So, for example, in Los Angeles, where LAPD is not supposed to arrest people for, you know, other infractions and then hand them over to ICE. They're not supposed to do that. What we saw instead in June of last year, July, August of last year, was that when activists would come out and confront ICE agents nonviolently, or be, you know, marching outside detention centers, et cetera, you would see police, LAPD coming, pushing people, kettling them against areas, stopping them from stopping ICE, right? So standing between ICE agents terrorizing undocumented people and the activists who are trying to free those undocumented people in the name of public safety and order, et cetera. LAPD, you know, and even our local mayors in cities around the country applying curfews, which, who's going to enforce those curfews? Police are going to enforce those curfews. Curfews against whom? Curfews against immigrant rights activists. So everywhere you look, you see complicity, either directly or indirectly, on paper or in practice or both, between police and ICE, because police are ICE. You can't spell police without ICE, right? It is really, really important. And ICE agents wear vests identifying themselves as police. So we've had this rallying cry, abolish ICE, that a majority now of progressives back. And yet those same progressives, only a small number of them, think that we should consider talking about abolishing the police or defunding the police, because there's been such backtracking on this idea of defunding the police, and so many people feeling convinced that asking for defunding the police was a mistake. Yeah, if you were influenced by Biden and his ilk, it was a mistake. But if you were listening to the Black activists who were terrorized by police, that is the position that we must take. So if we care about communities terrorized by ICE, we have to care about communities terrorized by police. If we want to abolish ICE, we have to talk about abolishing police too.
1: Let's explore that a little bit. I'm sure people who are listening want answers. What would you do to address crime? How would you hold people accountable?
0: Yes. So abolitionist frameworks are complex frameworks. And this is something that I wish more people would sort of pay attention to and understand. It's worth understanding what an abolitionist framework is today. A modern day abolitionist framework designed by Black leaders who've been on the front lines of police violence have understood that when you take a budget for a city and you divert a majority or a far too big chunk of that budget towards policing, what you are doing is you are paying to enforce racial capitalism. And instead of putting all of that money into policing, if you begin diverting that away from policing into the things that actually keep us safe, because police don't keep us safe, police prevent crime after it's happened. Police address crime after it's happened. They don't prevent crime from happening, right? Police is a downstream solution to crime, not an upstream solution to crime. They'd like to think that people don't commit crimes because they're scared of the police. That's not true. The strongest correlation is between inequality and crime. If you want to address crime, you have to address inequality. Every community shows this, that when inequality goes down, crime goes down. How do you reduce inequality from a government budgetary perspective? You divert money away from policing and you put it into the things that keep us safe: better education, healthcare, free healthcare, government funded, taxpayer funded free healthcare, job training, housing assistance, and on and on. All of those basic things that progressives say we want. Where should the money come from? Take it out of policing and you'll realize you don't need policing as much when you fund all of the things that matter. You can apply that same framework nationally. All of the money that's being taken out of SNAP, Medicaid, all of those government benefits that we've paid for are going towards paying for ICE and their detention centers. So if we want to reverse that, if we want to abolish ICE and put the money back into things that were keeping us safe and had been keeping us relatively safe, that is an abolitionist approach. You can apply that to the US military. Take money out of the military, put it into the things that actually keep us safe. That is an abolitionist framework. You can apply it from the macro to the micro level, from the national and international level to the city level. And if it perplexes me to see progressives draw the line on their own abolitionist agenda when it comes to the city level. Yes to abolishing or defunding the military. Yes to abolishing ICE. Oh, police? No. Because all of a sudden, we think, well, who are we going to call when somebody comes and attacks us? We need to be able to call the police. Police have only ever cared about enforcing racial capitalism. That is what their origin goes back to. If the police don't keep people of color safe, right? People of color are terrified of calling the police. When you're driving on the street and you see a cop behind you, if you're depending upon your skin color, you have a very different reaction, regardless of your income. And so anti-blackness has driven our opposition to defunding the police. And I think it's time for us to stop being hypocritical about that.
1: Well, thank you so much for driving home that point and provoking us and you know, prodding us to think more deeply about ICE and the relationship with the police, or ICE being the police, being part of the police. Let's talk about cross-pollination. You know, the crackdown on anti-ICE protesters, immigrant rights protesters, reminds me of the crackdown on those who were involved in the encampments, involved in anti-Israel protests, pro-Palestinian protests, stop the genocide protests. Do you see cross-pollination there?
0: Absolutely. I mean, look at the case of Mahmoud Khalil, right? He is the epitome of that sort of intersectional approach to, but, you know, the government has taken aim at both groups, right? The government has taken aim at pro-Palestinian activists and at immigrants. And then there's plenty of people who fall into both camps. The strongest sympathies for the pro-Palestinian movement come from communities of color. And so you see those attacks aimed at pro-Palestinian activists and communities of color coming from the same forces, and the pushback has to be absolutely connected to one another. I think it is so critical for us to connect our issues. And again, I can go back to abolitionist frameworks, right? We're sending money to Israel to commit genocide against the people of Gaza, and, you know, to essentially ensure that they are not, you know, that they don't have access to their own land and their water and their own self-determination. And that same money should be going towards keeping us safe here in this country. And so abolitionist frameworks apply in that case as well. It is an elegant overarching framework that I wish more people on the left would deploy. It would make our job of storytelling and our case much easier and more persuasive.
1: So, Sonali Kolhatkar, author of the new book, Breaking ICE. Sonali, what about reversing these fascist policies through legislation at the local, state, and federal level? You know, what's the prospect? What hope do we hold for doing that?
0: So I think that, you know, yes, holding the line and holding ICE back is one tool in the toolbox in all of the ways in which we do it legally. That's, you know, through lawsuits and through street level actions. And then long-term change is absolutely critical. How do we achieve long-term change? We have to push back on the government. And first of all, unfortunately, right now, it almost doesn't matter what legislation we have, because Trump is just busy breaking every piece of legislation, right? Like I'll just give you one example. The stripping legal representation from immigrant kids, that was funding allocated by Congress, and it is illegal for Trump to take money away and to leave kids without representation. He's doing that. So unfortunately, under Trump, it almost doesn't matter to try to legislatively push back. And so then we have to talk about congressional makeup, we have to talk about presidential politics, etc. My hope for that is that the left and that the public changes our dynamic when it comes to elections, because already we're seeing people say things like, who are we going to get behind in 2028? And we're seeing Democratic politicians, big D Democratic politicians, cast themselves as fighters against Trump, which feels very satisfying because Trump is the one who is attacking all of us. Both of those big mistakes, in my opinion. We are the bosses, and politicians are public servants. And so it is never about, it should never be about who are we getting behind. It should always be about, this is our agenda, this is our vision for the future, which politician is going to back our agenda. And whoever backs it the greatest may conditionally get our vote for this election. And come next election, we, the people, can and should assess their job to see if they deserve to keep that seat for another 2 or 4 years. On the other issue with Democrats saying, oh, I'm for Trump, I'm for fighting Trump. I'm, you know, just here in California, Javier Becerra, the Democratic nominee for governor, his whole campaign is about how he's going to fight Trump. Guess what? That was Kamala Harris's campaign. That was Hillary Clinton's losing campaign. Tell us what you're for, Becerra. What are you going to do for us? People elected Trump because he promised a complete change, because they were desperate with the status quo, and Democrats keep promising us the status quo. They keep promising us a pre-Trump America, which was never good enough. And so what politicians need to do is outline their agenda for what the vision of what they want, and they will watch voters come to them.
1: Let's hope. Certainly, we are at a pivotal time in U.S. history. I want to touch on surveillance with you, because that is so important in terms of, tracking and deporting people of color, immigrants, really surveilling all of us. And I know that there is a national movement to divest from Palantir. I'm working on that with a group called CalSTRS Divest in California, where CalSTRS has a huge portfolio. I think it's what, I don't know, $400 billion, something like that. Large. I think it's the second largest public pension fund in the United States, and has almost $500 million invested in Palantir. So we're screaming divest, divest, and organizing around that. We also see in California and throughout the country a movement to deflock, get the flock out of here. Those are those cameras, surveillance cameras that police contract with a third party to ostensibly, you know, surveil and watch everybody and make sure that there's no crime. And yet we have no idea where this data will end up. And the flock cameras are recording every movement, scanning all of our license plates. Did you delve into this? Any thoughts about the surveillance aspect?
0: I didn't delve into it in the book, in large part because it's kind of a newer development. The book, you know, just because of the timeline it takes to put books together. The majority of interviews were done at the second half of last year and a few in the first half of this year. And the deflock movement has really gained steam. In more recent months, it's something that I've covered on my show, Rising Up with Sonali, which, you know, I hope people can check out. But it is so important because they're not only surveilling us, they are analyzing the massive amounts of data that they're collecting on us, very, very erroneously analyzing it, making huge mistakes, sending, and police are using that data, and they're processing that data in data centers that they're building in our communities that are impacting our well-being and our health. And then police are using that, you know, erroneous, error-filled data to go and show up on people's doorsteps randomly and arrest them. And there has been case after case after case of wrongful arrest by, you know, of people who were mistaken for somebody else and then left utterly traumatized and terrified at what has happened to them. And so the deflock movement has the potential to gain a lot of people across the political spectrum. And I think it's really important for us to understand that we as a people are now being thrown into a situation where we're being stripped of our rights, stripped of the taxpayer dollars, forced to contend with new detention centers and data centers that we are being forced to, you know, have to fight against or live next to. And in the meantime, billionaires and trillionaires are walking away with our money. And that is primarily, ultimately, the goal, right? The reason why immigrants are being demonized is so we can blame them for all of the things we can't afford and the jobs we can't have and the, you know, the, that rather than the billionaires, right? immigrants aren't stealing our jobs. AI is stealing our jobs. Immigrants aren't stealing our healthcare. Billionaires are stealing our healthcare. And so this massive bait and switch is taking place. And I think people are seeing the wool that you know, are having the wool pulled away from their eyes when they see these physical manifestations of the oppression that they're facing through the flock cameras, through the detention centers, through the data centers. It's my hope that people are really going to start, the more we talk about it, the more we help people make sense of the world, the stronger we can be to defeat this, you know, the billionaire agenda, because that's
1: what it is. Wonderful. Thank you so much for joining us.
2: 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I'm Marcy Winograd. Thank you for joining us on Code Pink Radio.

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2: In terms of the outcome of the First World War, land empires lose and maritime empires win. The Germans lose, the Ottomans lose, the Russians, they also lose. And the fact that the land empires lose, the fact that Germany loses, is relevant to the rise of National Socialism. In the late 19th century, empire was all but totally unquestionable. It was the way things were, and it was the way things had been for centuries.
3: That's Timothy Snyder, and this is Alternative Radio. I'm David Barsamyan. This edition of AR features Timothy Snyder on the world of empire. From the ancient world to modern times, tyrants had dreams of empire, and they would realize those dreams through conquest. The purpose of empire is to expropriate the land, labor, raw materials, and markets for the imperial hegemon. Language is a factor. Euphemisms like freedom, democracy, and liberation are deployed to cover the nefarious activities of the dominant power, in this case, the United States. Sending in the Marines and aerial bombardment is always an option. But Washington also uses boycotts, blockades, and sanctions to bring to heel designated enemies. When not directly intervening militarily, the United States also exercises control and domination through a series of quislings, local collaborators. The world of empire exists with new shapes and forms. Our guest today is Timothy Snyder. He's professor of European history at the University of Toronto. He's the author of many books, including Black Earth, Our Malady, and On Tyranny. And now, Timothy Snyder.
2: There are a couple of very fundamental reasons why we have to start with the notion of empire. You can't really understand how you get to Leninism, Stalinism, or how you get to fascism, National Socialism, without understanding the world of empire that came before. You probably already are considering, given the world that we're living in, the various ways that parliamentary democracies or republics can break down and become other kinds of regimes. You might be thinking that one reason why this happens is that the nation itself had a certain proclivity to decline in this direction, that there's a German exceptionalism or a Russian exceptionalism or an American exceptionalism which leads people in this direction. You might be thinking that it has to do with the wrong ideology, that people get the wrong ideas in their heads, and as a result of that, politics changes. You might be thinking that it has to do with an economic catastrophe, that after a Great Depression or a world financial crisis, regimes collapse and change. Or you might be thinking that it has to do with some kind of national trauma, a defeat in war, humiliation. I'm not saying that any of these ideas are completely wrong. What I am saying is that all of these explanations have to do with a larger scale. They have to do with the global scale, whether it has to do with international relations or the scale of the ideologies or the nature of the economic problem or the nature of the trauma, all of these turn out to be global. And so the explanations that we have tend to focus on the national scale. But I don't think you can actually explain these sorts of transitions without a global scale involved. So all the ways in which we might be trying to explain the rise of totalitarianism must have to do with the global scale. These transitions tend to be connected with the imperial legacy. They tend to be connected with the basic question of contemporary politics, which is, what is the right form of politics after empire? Or can you do democracy without empire? Those are not easy questions. Another way that the imperial past directly matters is a legacy of inequality and exploitation. That's a legacy of empire. And then, of course, there's also the issue of imitation, that if there is a legacy of empire, then that can be the thing that we imitate moving into the future. So, the age of empire. We have to have a sense of what empire was for the reasons that I've given you, but also just because it's the dominant feature of about 500 years of world history. We can't really understand the history of the world in the 20th century without the previous five centuries or so. And I think it's not really arguable that the main feature, or at least a major feature of the history of the previous 500 years, was the empire. So by empire, what do I have in mind? And here, it's very important to understand that there are different kinds of state forms. And here, I'm going to fight against a general, lazy, lackadaisical tendency of the last, let's say, 35 years or so, which is to say that history is essentially over, you know, for better or for worse, this is it. That idea has become very central, and it's important to strip that away because one can't understand the possibility of a change of internal regime unless one realizes that history contains lots of possibilities. And what one has to understand is that changes of regime inside a country are very often connected to a change in world order. Consider the politics of the United States of America. And in the United States of America, you can see that changes in the structure of domestic politics are accompanied by, let's call them, queries about the nature of the world order. Is it acceptable to invade other countries and abduct heads of state? Is it acceptable to talk about recolonizing other people's colonies? Let's put it very generously, there's a conversation in the United States about the nature of the world order, which is directly related to the kind of authoritarian regime change which is underway inside the United States. We can't handle the question of domestic politics and radical change without having a sense of what empire is. The whole rhetoric of this question is phrased around the balance between a republic and an empire. If you have seen the Star Wars movies, they're framed entirely around the classical question of republic and empire. It is no accident that the good guys are from a republic which falls and the bad guys are from an empire which rises. The notion is that there is an alternative between republic and empire, and that for an empire to rise, a republic must fall. That these are the two possible alternatives. One intellectual binary which can be helpful is to think of a republic and an empire as being alternatives. We get this, of course, from the history of Rome, where republics and empires alternated. And in this binary, you would then think of a republic as having citizens, whereas in an empire, you would tend to have subjects. Another way to think about the difference between empire and republic is center and periphery. So in a republic, in principle, all of the areas are equal. There isn't a metropole, which is the center of everything, and then provinces, which don't matter. Whereas in an empire, there tends to be a metropole, a big city where the wealth and power is concentrated, and an unselfconsciously unequal relationship with the periphery, with the rest of the territory. So then we have to ask, how old is this notion of empire? Has politics always been this way? I want to note that even though today I'm going to be talking about empires, it's important to remember that these are not the only forms of politics possible. We're about to go through 3,000 years of history very quickly, and then 500 years of history less quickly. And when we follow a narrative line like this, you could get the impression that all there was in the world the entire time that I'm talking was empire, and that the only form of politics that is possible, therefore, must be this unequal form of politics. That is not necessarily the case. Alongside the forms of polities that I'm talking about, there were other kinds of political organizations as well. And that right from the beginning of politics, there were alternatives to the kinds of systems that I'll be talking about. I'm about to start with ancient Mesopotamia very quickly, but even as in Mesopotamia, there were forming city-states and then empires, walled cities with huge temples and concentrations of power. There were also, at the same time, other people, for example, north of the Black Sea in what's now Ukraine, who seemed to have much more decentralized forms of politics without visible centers of power, and where the relations between men and women, for example, seem to have been very different. Let's move on to actual empire then. The first kinds of polities we know about look pretty imperial. They are the city-states of Mesopotamia, today's Iraq, a bit into Iran. The first major empire that we know about is called the Akkadian Empire, arises around 2300 BC. That empire is paradigmatically the sort of thing I was just talking about, major cities, cities asserting unequal relations over other cities, cities able to extract wealth from people who are working in very unequal relationships in the countryside. And here comes another very important feature, which is directly connected to empire from the beginning, and that is writing. So in the ancient Mesopotamian city-states, and then in Sumeria and the Akkadian Empire, and then in the Persian and Assyrian empires that followed, there was writing. Writing seems to be directly implicated in imperial forms of rule from the beginning. The more pastoral, nomadic, decentralized, contemporary kinds of political entities were illiterate or had very limited forms of written communication, whereas writing seems to have allowed for not only more complicated commercial relationships, which is where it seems to have begun as a way to record debts, but also to allow for an imperial bureaucracy. Writing allows for imperial organization. It also allows for the creation of a class of scribes or bureaucrats, because of course, not everybody is literate. You don't get to situations where very many people are literate until the 20th century. It's when writing becomes and reading become general, arguably, that something like mass politics or even democracy in a mass sense become possible. Literacy has existed for, 5,000 years plus, but for almost all of that 5,000 years, it has been the property of a very, very small number of people, scribes, bureaucrats, priests. So writing allows for the creation of organizational power. So empire is economic, it's about exploitation. Empire is organizational, it's about a center that is organizationally superior to the places it conquers, but it's also about legacy. There's a symbolic aspect. Okay, so there was a powerful antique notion of the translation of empire, where the notion was that there was one empire, it was replaced by another empire, it was replaced by another empire. So you would have an Akkadian empire, then you might have a Persian empire, an Assyrian empire. And then we get to the Greeks. For many people, the Greeks would be the enlightened contrast with these early empires. Whereas these early empires, from the Greek point of view, were barbarian and despotic and their learning was limited. The Greeks, actually the 4th century Greeks, the Greeks were something else. The Greeks were democrats. The Greeks were the founders of science and math and so on. Now, upon inspection, this breaks down pretty quickly. It was the Mesopotamians who did much of the heavy lifting when it comes to math and astronomy. But there's a very specific point with the Greeks which I want you to grasp. It is true, of course, that in some of the Greek city-states, there was democracy. There is, it's a cliche, but there's a reason why we use a Greek word for democracy. However, democracy in Greek city-states, where they had it, was a matter for the citizens. And there are two points about the citizens that I want you to think about when we think about blurring now the notion between a republic and an empire, or when we think about this larger historical problem of how you do a democracy which is not imperial. The first thing to think about is that inside a Greek city-state, not everybody was a citizen, right? The women, obviously not. The slaves, obviously not. And not even all of the non-slaves. So the citizens were a minority. They were a voting minority. They did, in fact, have debates. They did, in fact, model and exemplify some of the things that we think of as positive about democracy. But the citizens were a limited class of the population of a city-state. That's the first thing I want you to notice. The second thing I want you to notice is that to be a citizen meant that you were allowed to colonize other places. One of your rights as a citizen was to colonize places beyond your own city-state. And of course, from your point of view as a citizen, that is a very important right. That could be a very nice thing for you to do. However, it illustrates very nicely the connection between democracy and empire. The people who have the right to vote are the same people who have the right to take land when there's conquest. Those things in Greece were integrally, organically connected. This brings us to Rome. So Rome is, at least in the English-speaking world, Rome is the paradigmatic empire. Rome is what brings us this binary opposition between republic and empire, which is so important in our language and perhaps in our practice. Okay, what other very important idea does Rome bring us, students? Yeah, okay, bigger, grander, yes, definitely true. The Senate, yes, multi-chamberal parliaments, absolutely. But very broadly, when I say Rome, what do you think of? Yes. What happens to Rome? It falls. That's what I was looking for. Thank you. So Rome doesn't really fall, by the way. Rome is transformed by the people who come into Rome. People who are from today's Ukraine, Goths and Huns, transform the Roman Empire. They run it for a while by themselves. There is no moment when Rome falls. The reason why everyone loves the notion of the fall of Rome, and this is worth noticing again for today's politics, is that if Rome fell, then you get to have a very clear question about why it fell. And at the time, the popular answer was it fell because of the Christians, because Rome had converted officially in the 4th century to Christianity. So a very popular answer at the time was Rome falls because of the Christians. The Christians made us weak. The Christians led us to abandon the proper gods. We weren't making the right sacrifices. It's the Christians' fault. But the point of this is that if something falls, then someone must be to blame. So today when people talk about empires falling, it's usually not the Christians who are to blame, but in fact, it's usually the Christians who are doing the blaming, at least on our continent. But somebody has to be to blame. Who is to blame for the fall of the Roman Empire? Who is to blame for the fall of the United States? One of the things we have to know about empire is the way that we think about empire, implicitly or half explicitly, and how that affects the way we think about our own situation. And this is going to be, by the way, very relevant to Italian fascism and German National Socialism. The Roman Empire, even when it does cease to control West European politics, it continues for another 1,000 years in the East with its capital in Constantinople. The Roman Empire doesn't actually cease to exist until Constantinople is conquered by the Ottomans in 1453. So roughly 1,000 years on. Okay, so now let's take a step back. In these classical empires we've been talking about, the bodies of water were the Tigris and the Euphrates rivers, and the world ended at what we now call the Persian Gulf, or they were the Mediterranean Sea and the Black Sea. The Atlantic, which was just called ocean, was terrifying and unknown, right? So when the Romans conquered Britain, and they went across the English Channel, they were touching ocean, and that was thought of being something which was incredibly courageous, like to the point of being foolhardy, because the Mediterranean everyone knew, and the Black Sea was very difficult, but it was familiar. But ocean, the Atlantic, was terrifying. and unknown. And I'm noting this because this is going to be a major difference between the Romans, the Greeks, and everyone before, and then what is going to come next. Okay, so when Rome breaks, there is the emergence of Islam and Islamic states. And what that means is that the North African part of the Roman Empire breaks away and becomes something else. So Rome was an empire around the Mediterranean and further east. Christianity in Europe is something different because the Roman Empire converts to Christianity, but then after the Roman Empire ceases to control Western Europe, the Northern African part becomes Muslim, mostly. There are big exceptions, of course. Christians in Egypt, Jews, of course. But in general, Northern Africa, which had been part of Rome and securely Christian, becomes something else. And so the story of European empire, or the story really of the creation of Europe, is the story of north of the Mediterranean. And I mention this just because it's a huge historical break. This whole notion of Europe, which may seem permanent and age-old and so on, has to do with the break between Islam and Christianity, which happens around the time that Roman power is ceasing to function. So after Roman power ceases to function, Christianity continues to spread northward into Europe, even when Roman power is no longer a factor. And this leads to the creation of a number of early medieval European kingdoms. The creation of these European states, which were in rivalry among one another, led to a reaction in the north on the part of the people that we call the Vikings. And the Vikings are the people from Europe who carry out the first, let's call it, mini-globalization. The Vikings from roughly the year 750 to roughly the year, let's say, 1100, are present in Greenland, Iceland, of course, Scandinavia, where they're from, all the way through Europe and into much of Asia and the Middle East, and also a bit in Northern Africa. In one way or another, for those 400 or 500 years, Scandinavians, with their maritime technology, are able to spread around the world. That is the forerunner of the major European age of exploration. The difference between this and the previous empires is that in the coming European age of empire, exploration is going to go across ocean, across the Atlantic Ocean, across the Pacific Ocean. That's going to be the main difference. The primary causes of this have to do with disease technology and the Ottoman Empire. The period of the Black Death begins in 1346 and wipes out roughly a third of the European population. And in the recovery from the Black Death, there's also a major economic revival and economic transformation. The second thing which happens has to do with the year 1453. In 1453, the Ottoman Empire takes Byzantium. This has a huge effect on world trade. Up until that time, the main way that Europeans could trade with the world was a land route, which would go from Europe in various ways across the Near East or across the steppe into China, into East Asia. When the Ottoman Empire takes Constantinople in 1453, Constantinople is, of course, today Istanbul. This is one of the last steps in the creation of a vast Near Eastern and European empire, which now controls the trade routes to China. Okay, so 1453 is a turning point in economic history for this reason as well. And then the final thing which happens is that the Hundred Years' War in Europe come to an end in 1453 as well. Okay, so in 1453, Europe is recovering from war, Europe is recovering from plague, and the major trade route to the rest of the world has been blocked by the Islamic Ottoman Empire. In addition to the technology of improved ships and navigation, those are the factors which allow for the exploration of the world and the Age of Empire, which is our major subject. Okay, so to jump ahead to what this means, the main thing which happens now is that five quite small European countries come over the course of the next 400, 500 years to control or to at least dominate, establish some kind of form of economic or political hegemony over much of the rest of the world. Tiny countries come to control huge swaths of the world by way of maritime power. And what's different about these empires from previous empires is that they depend upon ships crossing oceans, and they are not contiguous. So the British Empire, the Dutch Empire, the Portuguese Empire don't necessarily touch one another. Okay? That may seem like a small thing, but it's something which is enabled by the global scale. Other empires are going to join this, but our main players here are going to be these small European countries. This all begins with an attempt, as I said, to reestablish trade. What do you do to get to Asia if you can no longer walk or take a horse? Well, there are two possible ways. You can go down around Africa, which is what Vasco da Gama does in 1494, or you can head west across ocean, right, across the Atlantic, and that's what Christopher Columbus did in 1492. In both cases, the motivation was trade. It was to get to markets that people already knew existed in Asia. In both cases, the consequence was the creation of empires in the New World, as it was called, because what we now call North America and South America were not known to Europeans, and also in Africa, as Europeans go around Africa, and also in Asia. So the first two countries who were successful in this are the Portuguese, number one, and the Spanish. The Portuguese and the Spanish both control, reach, and control large parts of what's now South America. Spain destroys other empires, the empires of the Aztecs and the Incas. There were roughly 10 million people in these domains, and roughly 90% of them are killed. The Portuguese control what's now Brazil and other parts of South America, but the Portuguese also, because they go around the Cape, they go around Africa, they make their way to India, they manage to establish colonies and trade presence in Africa and in Asia as well. In the late 16th century and 17th century, the Dutch and their East India Company largely supplant the Portuguese in Asia. For a time, it's the Dutch who were the major maritime power in the world. And this, by the way, is an example of a phenomenon which I'm going to mention now in case I forget to mention it later. There are lots of nice little European countries now. And, you know, like Belgium or like the Netherlands. They may not remind you in the first conversation that they used to have incredibly advanced and exploitative imperial relationships with much of the world. And I'm just noting that, right? Because like in this post-imperial world, one of the things which happens in Europe in general is that all the European countries go back to, oh yes, well, we've always been like little tiny countries in Europe, and mainly, you know, we've been nice to each other, except for those world wars. And the world wars were a bad thing, but we've learned from them. And what doesn't happen very often in European history is connect those world wars to a world of empire, of which they were the last stage, incidentally. And in the Second World War is in large measure an attempt to recreate something like an empire, right, on these models. The Dutch are just a wonderful example of this, because if you go to the Netherlands and you go to art museums, you see the spectacularly good art, which is largely about trade and ships and the nice things that bourgeois households get because of this trade, and that amazing art is all a result of this moment, but it's now within a national framework somehow, right? It's a Dutch art museum. It's not a museum of the Netherlands and the world. It's a Dutch art museum. The same goes, you know, for Belgium. What could the Belgians have possibly done wrong? Well, they established one of the most extraordinarily exploitative relationships in the history of the modern world with Congo. But when you get to a Belgian art museum, everything is framed in a national way, and it's hard to understand what these relationships actually are.
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2: Okay. Slavery. It's important to understand that, so far as we can tell, slavery has been present from the beginning, and that political organizations have tended to be in the business of enslaving people and selling them. Or trading them for something shiny. This goes back way before the world empires that I'm talking about. So there will be changes in slavery when it becomes a global phenomenon. But in order to understand the global phenomenon, it's also important to recognize that slavery is present essentially everywhere you look in history until quite recently. And sadly, even in the modern world, it's much more present than one. Understand the global phenomenon, it's also important to recognize that slavery is present essentially everywhere you look in history until quite recently. And sadly, even in the modern world, it's much more present than one would like to think. But in the histories of small

become more profitable when someone else comes into the picture who creates an external demand for slaves. A very important example of this is the case of Eastern Europe in the 700s and 800s and 900s, when the Vikings from Scandinavia, they made a tremendous amount of profit by going into what is now northwestern Russia, the Baltics, Belarus, and Ukraine, and enslaving people at scale and selling them southwards by way of intermediaries to Islamic empires who had demand for the people who we might now see as Europeans were trading other Europeans into Asia for silver. This is just one example, though, of a general phenomenon. If my clan is enslaving your clan, and then it turns out that there's a lot of money to be made, I will keep enslaving your clan, and I will do it more ambitiously in order to make that money. And this is just a pattern, unfortunately, which is general. What happens with, let's call it globalization, is the technology of movement becomes more impressive, then the technology of the slave trade also becomes more impressive, and people are carried for longer and longer distances to make these profits. I say all of this because if we don't understand that slavery was already a well-established form of human activity before we get to the age of empire, we can't really understand how slavery becomes so important, because these are transitional stages. So now we'll get to the global history of slavery, which largely has to do with Africa and the New World. Okay, a couple of things about Africa. So the first thing is that in Africa, in the 19th century, there was a state system. That state system had largely survived the first few centuries of European colonialism. Because in contemporary discussions of slavery, what often happens is people say, oh, well, the Europeans, they did this terrible thing and they enslaved Africans. And yes, they did a terrible thing, they enslaved Africans. But you can only understand that if you know that slavery had been part of human history before that. It's not like they invented it, they just did it at a much larger scale. And then one of the counterarguments is, oh no, it was the Africans' fault, because look, the Africans enslaved one another. Yes, the Africans did enslave one another, and so did everybody else, pretty much over the course of human history, right? So one has to understand that, like, things get bigger, they grow to a larger scale, and the transatlantic slave trade is, you know, from a contemporary ethical point of view, an atrocity on a much larger scale than previous forms of slavery. But it can only exist because of the traditions and the political possibilities that were already there. Okay, so what happens then is that slavery, which had been a Black Sea phenomenon, a Mediterranean phenomenon, suddenly becomes an Atlantic phenomenon as the technology changes and as the possibilities change. And much of the slaving takes place in Africa, with some Africans exploiting other Africans, or with often Arab slave traders organizing things, but for what is now a much larger economic demand, which is in the New World. Many of the things which are coming from the New World, and for which human beings will be enslaved on the scale of millions, are not, strictly speaking, necessary. They're things that we enjoy. And I just mention this because, like, enjoyment and pleasure are always important factors in human history, and they're not necessarily the ones that we're the most self-aware about. And so, like, the things that we're addicted to, the things that we really like, the things that start to seem necessary to us, those may be the engines of dramatic changes, even though we don't necessarily notice it because, oh, this is just something that I like. In order to see how this all works, the cruelty and the oppressiveness and the mass death and trauma involved in slavery has to do with trade in things like sweeteners, sugar, right, molasses, things that made life more pleasant, but which weren't necessarily, strictly speaking, necessary. So with the opening of the Atlantic and with all of the money which could be made in the New World, slavery then becomes a much larger phenomenon. It becomes a much more African phenomenon. And the key centuries here are the 17th and the 18th century. For the colonization of Africa, though, there's an irony of the slave trade, and that is this. In the 17th and 18th centuries, when the slave trade becomes tremendously important for the Spanish, the Portuguese, and then later for the English colonizers of the New World, during that period, the trade with Africa in human beings is largely on the coasts.

0: So it would be on the coasts that the Europeans would interact with whoever was providing them with the slaves, right? This did not require any penetration of the African continent. So during the slave trade, of course, slavery exacerbated, worsened, in some cases brought down interior African political units, but the contact points were on the coast. And I have to set this up because there's an irony which I need you to understand now. Over the course of the 18th century, some of the important European states abandoned slavery and the slave trade. France in 1794, the British in a longer process from 1807 to 1833, the Ottoman Empire in the third quarter of the 19th century. Over the course of the 19th century, most European powers ceased to allow the slave trade and then eventually emancipate slaves or make slavery illegal. What happens then is that the European trade with Africa, which had been in slaves on the coast, becomes a penetration of Africa for other goods. So it's the end of the slave trade, which is a precondition for what becomes the race, what's called the race for Africa, in the last quarter of the 19th century, where Europeans become aware of other resources. The ivory trade was hugely important in all of this, but also palm and oils. And so things that people need, but also things that people wanted, become the subject of a more and more thorough European penetration of Africa over the course of about two decades, the 1880s and the 1890s at the end of the 19th century. And this is post-slave trade. It's what happens after the slave trade is over. This brings us to Britain and France. The last two major world powers in chronological order are the British and the French. And of course, Canadian history is all about the contest between the British and the French and how that turns out. So the first English colonies are quite late, relatively speaking, in North America, the 1580s or so. The British are in the shadow of the Dutch until pretty deep into the 17th century. The point where British and French preponderance was decided was the Seven Years' War of 1756 to 1763, after which Canada and India both shift to being chiefly under British hegemony. And then it's also in North America where you have, in the American War of Independence in 1776, the first European-on-European anti-colonial struggle. There will be others after that. The American Revolutionary War is an interesting example of European settlers who are revolting against the main European power, which is Great Britain, using what we would now call an anti-colonial line of argumentation. It's not just important because it begins the history of the United States, and with the British removed, so after not so much the Revolutionary War, but after the War of 1812, the British are essentially removed from the United States part of the North American continent, which allows the Americans to proceed very quickly westward over the course of the 19th century, very quickly westward across the Pacific. So it's important for that reason, but it's also important for the reason that I mentioned earlier with respect to the Greeks. So the American founders were students of Greece and Rome. They were Enlightenment thinkers. And you can see in the early American state the same tension, broadly speaking, that one sees in Athens or in the Greek city-states. Namely, that yes, unlike the British Empire, the United States of America was established as a constitutional republic where the predominant political condition was meant to be a condition of citizenship. However, it reproduces, roughly speaking, it reproduces the condition that one finds in ancient Greece, which is, yes, we are citizens, we're not subjects of a king, but not everybody is a citizen, and there's slavery. The arguments that Americans made on behalf of slavery were very often precisely that the Greeks had slaves and the Romans had slaves, and it's an integral part of having a republic or a democracy to have slavery. The debates in the 1840s and 1850s leading up to the Civil War, those kinds of arguments were very often made. And they were made after the Civil War, and in fact, they're being made today as well. That, so yes, it's a republic and there are citizens, but not everybody is a citizen. Women obviously can't vote. People without property can't vote. And of course, slaves can't vote. That's the starting condition of the American Republic. And I say this because republic and empire, it's a binary conceptually, but it's not necessarily a binary in history. You can be a republic and you can also have imperial tendencies, right? And so the question is, can you actually get all the way to a republic? Can you, and if so, like, doesn't that require you understanding your own imperial history? So, I mean, again, I'll just toss this out as a possible connection to the events of the day. But when ICE is invading American cities now, does this not look like some kind of late stage imperialism? Does it not look a little bit like an empire which, in addition to considering other countries it might invade and so on, is also having it out against its own history, where the people who identify themselves with the original settlers, which is what the word American can often mean in a white supremacist environment, that where the people who identify themselves with the original settlers are saying, well, the rest of you are not American, or the rest of you don't belong here. And I mean, I raise these as questions, right? I mean, these are fresh things, and so there aren't clear answers. But might that not be one answer to the question of what happens after empire, which is that you just keep doing it? Now, I want to move to the European continent. And we're now reaching the point where some of this will start to have some more obvious relevance to what happens in the totalitarian 20th century. The French Revolution also bears within it a very obvious tension between the notion of a republic and an empire. That tension is expressed in French history in the alternation between the state forms of republic and empire, explicitly or implicitly. And from the beginning, it's expressed in the immediate transition from a revolution made in the name of creating a republic into the Napoleonic Wars. And the particular way that it comes out in French history is the notion that we are simultaneously liberating the entire French nation, and as we do that, we are bringing liberation to other people abroad, right? Which is, of course, a very attractive idea, that you can simultaneously free yourself, and part of freeing yourself is that you create a mass army, and then that mass army goes out and defeats the noble, feudal, limited armies of other countries, and then what you're bringing to them is liberation. That is an appealing political idea. And it's a slightly different way that republic and empire can be connected from the very beginning. That if I have done such a wonderful job of liberating myself, I have had a national revolution, that makes me the lodestar, the example for everyone else. And if I'm invading them, I cannot possibly be doing anything else besides liberating them, because I have this political knowledge which no one else has. And so the early 19th century, the Napoleonic Wars, reveal that particular way of doing a politics of republic, which can also feel like a politics of empire. Napoleon, of course, said that he was out to clear empire away from Europe. And he did defeat empires, and he did destroy ancient entities like the Holy Roman Empire in the middle of Europe, which had existed for centuries and centuries. He did do those things, and then he put his brothers-in-law in charge. Putting your brother-in-law in power is not exactly the same thing as liberating people. The point, though, is the tension here. A republic is created, and the very first thing, or one of the very first things that a republic does, is that it liberates other countries. Liberation, in quotes. And over the course of the 19th century, the French pioneer a version of politics, which will be called Bonapartism. Bonapartism means, I have come to power, and democratic reforms maybe are desirable, but they seem very difficult to me. But I have an idea, and that is I'm going to invade another country. Okay, so I'm putting this a little bit cynically, but what Bonapartism means is that you take the attraction of democratic politics, but rather than going through the painstaking process of the democratization of your own society, you direct that energy at some other country. And by a kind of logical magic, the fact that you're intervening in another country in the name of democracy must mean that you yourself are a democracy. Because if you weren't, you wouldn't be intervening in their country in the name of democracy. Okay, there's a flaw in that logic, but it's a very powerful political logic. And it's pioneered by the French, but then it's taken up about a decade later in a slightly more cynical but interesting form by the Germans. What's special about the Germans? What's special about the Germans historically is that you'll notice they weren't on the list of those small European countries which had major world empires. The Germans do in the 19th century have a presence. They have a presence in the Pacific. They have two zones of colonization in Africa, but they do not take part in this major wave from the, let's say, the 1490s to the 1890s of European colonization of the New World, Africa, and Asia. There is no Germany. There is no German state until January of 1871, when the Germans defeat the French, and when they take this Bonapartist logic to the next level. In the Bonapartist logic, I say, we are a democracy, we are a republic, and therefore we're going to help other people become a democracy or a republic. What Bismarck does is that he takes the democracy part out. What he says is, we are a nation, and therefore it is our destiny to bring together everyone who belongs to our nation inside Europe. That, again, it can seem progressive because you're saying, I'm bringing the nation together. But interestingly, what's missing from it is any notion of equality. The Bismarckian solution to German unification was to say, by way of military power and dramatic military victories, I'm going to solve the national question. And the victories were dramatic. The defeat of the Habsburg monarchy first, the defeat of the French later on. These were dramatic military victories which allowed one German state, Prussia, to become the center of a larger unification project, which is completed in the Hall of Mirrors in Versailles in January 1871. The point is that what Bismarck does, and this is his major innovation, and this is also very pregnant, has consequences for the future, is that he says, I'm going to unify the nation by way of military force. It's the military force which becomes the crucial thing. There's actually no notion that it has anything to do with democracy for anybody. It's just the nation. So the category of the nation replaces the category of the republic or of a democracy. Bismarck doesn't claim to be founding a democracy. He's against it. What he's doing is he's establishing a Reich. He's establishing an empire. But it's an empire for the German people, right? The German word for empire, which is Reich, becomes the name of the German state. It doesn't even pretend to be a republic or to be a democracy. So that is the imperial logic coming home. And it's coming home in a very important place, which is Germany. Because Germany, by the end of the 19th century, it's surpassing the English to becoming the most important industrial power in the world. And so the logic of German unification is also partly a logic of markets, and the logic of German imperialism after German unification is also going to be partly a logic of markets. There are a few things that I want you just to catch from all of this. The first is that this has largely been a history of small European domains who, for a period, controlled large parts of the globe. Portugal, Spain, the Netherlands, England, Belgium to some extent, these countries end up controlling for quite a long time much of the world. And second point, this is how globalization happened. I think in general, when we say or hear the word globalization, we think of something universal, or we think of something out of time. But this globalization was a historical process which took roughly half a millennium. And that is the globalization that we had. We can't go back and make a different globalization. The globalization that we had and have was an imperial globalization. That is how it happened. And it's the one from which we work when we start in the 20th century or the 21st. Third point. I want you to notice the difference between the land empires and the sea empires. They are different. They tend to be different structurally because in a land empire, there's usually a center. And then you have a gradual spread or a gradual decline of prestige and wealth as you go away from the center. So in the Ottoman Empire, Istanbul is the center. In the Russian Empire, Petersburg is the center. There's a center, and then there's a kind of fading away. And that fading away also concerns identity. And this is typical. Who is a Russian, right, is a question that the Russians have a terrible time, in fact, have not figured out. And part of that has to do with the legacy of a land empire, where the changes from one tribe, one clan, later one nation to another can seem more gradual. In a maritime empire, that's not the case. If you're the British later controlling India, you have a very clear idea who you are, who you're cooperating with and educating, and the much larger everybody else. It's not gradual the way that it is with a land empire. And this also means that practically, when a maritime empire breaking up has a kind of clarity that a land empire breaking up might not have. So when the British and the French, when they lose their possessions, those possessions are gone. I mean, there might be a moment of, you might struggle for them, right? When the Dutch lose Indonesia after the Second World War, they fight, they try to keep it, right? But once they've lost it, they've lost it. Whereas in a land empire, if you lose some territory in the border regions, there's always the thought that perhaps we could get those back, right? Because it's just right next door to us. Whereas when you're the French and you lose Vietnam, the notion that you're gonna go back to Vietnam seems pretty distant. But you get my point. When it's a maritime empire and you lose and you're pushed out, it's a much more distant prospect that you're gonna return. Whereas with a land empire, you're always thinking, well, you know, it's just right there, I can see it. And it was just ours. Okay, so that's a structural thing. And that structural thing brings me into a contingency, which I want you to understand, because it's crucial for what happens in the history of the 20th century. And that is the nature of the First World War. The First World War is a world war because the contestants are world powers. The horrifying scale of destructiveness of the First World War has to do with the fact that the powers concerned are able to gather wealth and also to a considerable extent humans from all over the world. And then in a terrible 4 years, they bring that wealth and those humans together and they fight this war on a very small bit of territory. And that's a general description of the horror of the First World War. In terms of the outcome of the First World War, land empires lose and maritime empires win. The Germans lose, the Ottomans lose, the Russians, they also lose in the sense that their state breaks up and they have a revolution. And the maritime empires, the British and the French, they win. Okay, and that's just a contingent fact. And it's an important contingent fact because it means that while you have one kind of decolonization, right, what happens to the Ottoman Empire? What happens to the Russian Empire? The question of decolonization for the British and the French possessions doesn't really arise until after the Second World War. And the fact that Germany loses is relevant to the rise of National Socialism. And so this is, I think, where I wanted to leave you, except with one final thought. And in some way or another, we've covered about 4,000 years, or we've covered 400 or 500 years of imperialism. So you may live in a world where it seems like we're in it constantly in the present, or where history is over, past may not seem to matter. But however that may be, in the late 19th century, in the world in which Hitler was born, Lenin was born, Stalin was born, Churchill was born, in the world in which that generation of people was born, empire was all but totally unquestionable. It was the way things were, and it was the way things had been for centuries. It was normal. So whatever sense of normality you have about this thing that we have now, try to empathetically imagine that they had that sense about empire. And perhaps in a much more deep-rooted way, because whatever we have now has not lasted for very long, whereas empire, a world of empire, had been going on for half a millennium. And so that means that if you think about the life trajectories of, let's say, a Hitler, it's not surprising that Hitler grew up reading fictional stories about the American West. It's not surprising that Hitler imagined that Germany should be a world power the way that the British were a world power, because that was normal. That was the way that things were. It's also not surprising that when Lenin thinks about communism, he thinks about it not on a national scale, but on a world scale, because that was a perfectly logical way to approach the problem. There's a reason why Lenin thought that if there was going to be a revolution, it could be and indeed had to be a world revolution. And that was because globalization had been created by 400 or 500 years of empire. So the very different kinds of ideologies in the period after the First World War, they're not just ideologies which are, you know, self-consistent or contradictory or different from one another or mirroring one another. They also have to do with a biographical experience. And the biographical experience is growing up in the 1880s or 1890s, early 20th century, in a world of empire, in what, so to speak, had always been a world of empire, and then passing through the First World War and seeing many of those empires come down, and then imagining what could come next. And there are different answers to that question of what could come next after empire. Equality is one answer. Another empire is another answer. There are different kinds of answers, but to see the 20th century and the 21st, we have to set the stage in this way. All right. Thank you very much.
1: 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Joe Rich is our general manager and editor. I'm David Barsamyan. Thank you for listening.

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3: Today on Law and Disorder, we'll get a perspective from our guest, retired Army Colonel and diplomat Anne Wright, about the transformation of this country under the Trump administration, such as radical changes in universities, in Congress, and the Supreme Court and other institutions.
4: Anne Wright has been active since then as a leader of the anti-war group Code Pink and a leader of Veterans for Peace. We'll then speak about the U.S. retaliation against the International Criminal Court after that court issued arrest warrants for Benjamin Netanyahu, Prime Minister of Israel, and its former Defense Minister, Yoav Gallant, for war crimes.
3: Our guest, Marjorie Cohn, details the sanctions issued by Trump against the ICC's 18 judges and three ICC prosecutors.
5: Stay with us.
3: I'm New York City attorney and author Michael Stephen Smith.
4: And I'm Jim Lafferty, a decades-long political activist and once the national director of the National Lawyers Guild.
3: Our country is going through a great transformation. We are no longer the constitutional democracy we once were. Elon Musk, the world's first trillionaire, gave Trump and his mega organization $200 million in the last election. Miriam Adelson, the Zionist widow of a casino magnate, gave another $100 million. Trump bragged about her ready access to the White House. Musk took a wrecking ball to eliminate thousands of federal jobs. Other institutions, like law firms, the Supreme Court, universities, and Congress, have been transformed. Extraordinarily, no one in Congress is able to say the king has no clothes. The media facilitated all of this. We speak today with Anne Wright. She's a retired colonel in the Army, having served 29 years in it and in the reserves. She then became a diplomat and was posted in many countries around the world. In 2003, she quit over the lies the government told to manipulate the American people into supporting the war on Iraq. She then co-wrote the book with Susan Dixon titled Dissent, Voices of Conscience, Government Insiders Speak Out Against the War in Iraq. It included a foreword by Daniel Ellsberg. Anne Wright has been active since then as a leader in the anti-war group Code Pink and a leader of Veterans for Peace. She has been on numerous flotillas that sailed across the Mediterranean to bring help to the Palestinians and publicize their plight. Today we speak with Ms. Wright on the McCarthyite witch hunt against those of us who protest all of this. Anne Wright, welcome back to Law and Disorder Radio.
6: Thank you.
3: Anne, Gloria Steinem died a week ago, and I wondered what you thought about her. I know you knew her. You were in North Korea together. Could you please reflect on her contribution?
6: Oh, yeah. Well, dear old Gloria, holy smoke. And, you know, we've had two icons that have died in less than, you know, a two-week period. Dolly Parton, who wouldn't say that she stood for a lot of the principles of what Gloria actually enunciated in her speeches and in her writing, but the two of them gone in 2 weeks is a hard pill to take. But Gloria, I met her when Christine Ahn decided that we should take 30 international women to North Korea as a sign of peace, and this was before Trump was elected. She had worked for 2 years to try to get the North Koreans to agree to this high-powered group led by Gloria Steinem and with two Nobel Peace laureates on it, Maureen McGuire and LeMay Gobi. I was honored to be asked to go along with it, and it was quite amazing. Here, Gloria, who had come to an understanding of the dangers on the Korean Peninsula by going to Jeju Island, a little island south of the mainland of South Korea, back in 2011, and to